0: The department said 70 utility and energy companies signed letters of intent that identified proposed sites. Nuclear currently provides about 20% of total electricity in the United States. Bob Agner reporting.
1: An escaped giraffe has managed to stay a few steps ahead of a private ranch owner and local officials in Texas Hill Country for nearly 2 weeks. Cedar Hollow ranch owner Vic Jones says the three-year-old giraffe named Gracie managed to get out of her enclosure on June 12th. More on these stories at townhall.com.
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4: Well, hello. Thank you, everybody, for joining me. My name is Amy Hornblass, and I am Guy Page's special guest today. I'm learning the ropes because thank you so much, Guy. I am going to be taking over on Thursdays from 11 to noon.
5: Woohoo!
4: Woohoo! Yeah, so thanks so much for letting me come in today, especially to practice. But I always enjoy being with you, Guy. I see you a lot at the State House. You do a great job, you know, interviewing folks. I even saw you doing a tour for some homeschoolers one day, and that was the best State House tour I've ever had.
5: That is so much fun doing those tours. I mean, nobody knows about Abraham Lincoln's beard, about why he grew a beard. And, yeah, it was 11-year-old Anna Bedell wrote him a letter. It's just, I think I've bored people with that story in the State House and also on the air several times, so I won't recount it now. But actually, after the break, if you want to ask me, I'll be glad to tell it again. I always am.
4: Right.
5: Because it's an incredible story, and it really speaks to children, and I think even to the adults. So we have a caller at 11:10 today, scheduled to call in. But before she calls, there were a few headlines I really thought, if I could, Amy, I want to just cover. The first thing is Planet Hank, not to be stopped, with his first extremely controversial AI-generated video, the one that had Becca Ballant fuming and saying, this is why we need deep fake legislation, because this is campaign fraud and all this sort of thing. Well, he's got another one out. Yes, yes, indeed he does. In fact, I think I might just sort of see if I can play it here. Let's see if it comes up.
6: Bernie Sanders is greedy.
7: I'm going to give this money back to the farmers where it belongs.
8: Hey, give him his money back.
7: Give me back my money. It's not your money.
5: That's
7: it's
5: Mark
7: the
5: Hunter.
7: Taxpayers' money.
8: Is this an AI video? This is a deep fake.
7: Well, I didn't make it.
8: You're not allowed to do this.
6: Help Mark Kushner get our money back.
7: You're a radical extremist.
5: That's Graham Platner. That climate change losers video, words was AOC in a private airplane, clinking a champagne glass with Graham Platner. And the idea there being, see, that actually picks up on a lot of kind of real world campaign themes. One is that the climate change folks like AOC and Bernie have been flying themselves all over the country on chartered jets, which are, you know, it doesn't get more carbon intensive than flying a few people around on a jet. But they do it. And also the visitation there of Graham Platner wearing a Nazi helmet. And just, it's, you know, what this is, these are political cartoons,
4: right?
5: Generated by AI, and I do think Hank Portras, who Planet Hank, who put this together, he did specifically have the Mark Coaster character, who's running against Becca Ballant, say, I didn't pay for this. This isn't mine. So, because there was some idea that maybe this was a campaign thing that he was doing. Anyway, there it is. And there's lots of pros and cons. If you got some thoughts on this, on the use of AI and in politics and campaigning, feel free to call in.
4: Oh, yes, please give us a call at 802-244-1777. And on the phone right now, we have our special guest, Annette Smith from Vermonters for a Clean Environment. Good morning, Annette.
9: Good morning.
4: How's it going?
9: It's a little wet, and that's good for me.
4: It's a little wet, I know. Did you plant some things in the garden? Is that why you're saying that?
9: Yep. It's the time of year we're all out madly trying to get our gardens in.
4: Right, and keep them moist so the seeds will pop. So I was really grateful, too. Yeah. Yeah, well, thank you for calling in today. We are going to be chatting with you about the solar array placements and the governor's veto of a bill that just came out. I know that you and Allison Despathy were working hard on this, raising awareness about the harms of these solar arrays and farm fields and things. Can you tell us more about this?
9: Well, this bill, H710, was kind of a sleeper, and it's interesting that the idea that was discussed in the legislature was about solar, because there really is a side piece to this that I think it was kind of a stalking horse for industrial wind. And So this is a very wonky bit of policy, and it's something that got very little testimony. But the origin of this bill was last year when House Environment Chair Amy Sheldon came into the House Energy Committee and brought a bill that was the single plant part of it was part of it. And it was pitched as being good for the environment because it would allow for expansion of existing sites without then having to use new sites. And so, in fact, it would be creating sacrifice zones. And the whole discussion all the time was about solar. So that it involves a change in definition from considering a single plant as a road and infrastructure leading to a project. So it makes sense in the context of wind turbines. Think about it. What's a wind turbine plant? Okay, you want to propose 20 wind turbines that are at the end of a road and connected by the same power line. And so that was the part of the definition that they were planning to change. And they wanted to change it to eliminate the road and infrastructure part and allow pretty much every existing solar and wind project in the state to be added to using the same road and infrastructure up to 5 megawatts. And then you can add 5 megawatts more. And then you can add 5 megawatts more.
4: So
9: leading to no finality for any project that's already been built.
4: Can you give us a picture of what would it take to make 5 megawatts, say, of wind or solar?
9: Well, what we have right now, the maximum size of a wind turbine is up in Lowell, and it's a bit over 3 megawatts. Georgia Mountain, I think that's 2.5 megawatts. Sheffield, 2.5. Deerfield, 2 megawatts. These days, they're talking 4 to 5 megawatts. So one big wind turbine, it wouldn't have to go through much of a process except for noise, but all the neighbors who were affected by the prior project would be dragged into this horrible PUC process. And noise is an extremely expensive and challenging and very technical issue to deal with. And so you'd be looking at the visual impact, but that's never done anything there. For a solar project, there's a solar project in Lowell right now that's 5 megawatts. That's about 26 acres.
4: Oh, my goodness. Wow.
9: So I did a review of all of the wind and solar, all of the solar projects, 1 to 5 megawatts, and they are 75% of them are on ag soil. So this bill would have enabled the adding of more solar to ag soils. Now, this was never discussed in either House or Senate Agriculture Committee. It was never discussed in either Environment Committee. It was in the Senate Natural Resources Committee twice, and it was sent back from Senate Finance to Natural Resources to talk about the environmental issues, but that never happened. And I had requested to testify about it, and the chair said yes, and then I wasn't given time to testify. But going back to last year, what happened was that PUC came in and said, we're okay with considering changing this definition, but we don't support what Renewable Energy Vermont and VPIRG want. And so they offered to open up a process. So there was a workshop, two workshops last year. And there, for me, was a very complicating factor, which should have been a factor for the Public Utility Commission, too. And that is that this single plant issue has been litigated several times in some Bennington cases that were still active. And so it was simply imprudent to open this subject up at a time when the most litigious developer anyone has ever seen could have used this to his advantage and dragged on 13 years of litigation even longer. So in that workshop, I wasn't going to comment because I didn't want to get sued, because everybody in the state practically has been sued by this guy. But I filed comments and said, I think it's not wise to take this up until these cases are resolved. And the PUC said, we don't have a choice. The legislature told us to do it. So this was never initiated by the Public Utility Commission. Apparently, this bill came from according to Representative Sheldon, came from an agreement or some summer study or meetings she had with Renewable Energy Vermont and the Nature Conservancy. And Chair Sheldon knew that I was very involved in energy siting, but I wasn't included. So when it came to the House last year, I asked to testify on it because I wanted to talk about this effect on ongoing litigation. And while the camera was running, the chair said, no, she's not going to testify. And so John Braban, who was there, said, wait, are you telling me you're not going to let Annette Smith testify? And she said, that's right. She can submit written testimony. So that kind of was how it started.
4: Wow. And so, Annette, you are director, right, of Vermonters for a Clean Environment?
9: Yes, and I've been doing this work for 27 years and have been testifying in the legislature since 2000.
4: Right, and we are so lucky to have you and your wealth of knowledge and your organization at the table, you know, bringing this information forward. I mean, I'm not sure, I don't think anybody out there, I know I hadn't heard that this size of a wind farm or a solar farm could be just placed, you know, the 4 to 5 megawatts. I mean, if that's larger than any wind tower we already have. And that those could just be pushed through. I know they've been mapping Vermont for a very long time to find out the best places to put these. And if anybody's curious, you can go to your planning commission and look up the maps and see where you fall and your town falls. I know Cabot, where I live, has a lot of prime wind area. It's already been mapped. It's already been cited as, you know, being prime. So I don't know if folks, you know, realize that this has been coming down the pike. And when
9: what's interesting is you brought it up, the subject up, and initially was you talked about solar, but nobody ever talked about wind. And so I was finally given 15 minutes to testify in the Senate Finance Committee. I always tune into these committees early. I was going to do it virtually. And I heard the chair of the Senate Finance Committee say, I've given her 15 minutes, and if I can't rein her in, we can all get up and leave.
10: Huh.
9: She was talking about me.
4: Wow. Oh, Annette.
9: And that was the end of the prior person's testimony, who was given half an hour, and before somebody else's testimony, who was given half an hour. So I had to tell the whole story of this litigation and the issues associated with this, all of the mapping that I did of all the 1 to 5 megawatt solar projects, and said, and this is also about wind, and nobody has talked about wind. They had it on the calendar to vote it out after I was done, and after I did it in 14 minutes, and after I was done, they said, well, I guess we're not voting it out today, and they sent it back to Natural Resources for the environmental aspect of it, and they did not ever talk about it.
10: So
9: I mean, when I say this bill was railroaded through. Yeah, go ahead, Guy.
5: You know, that's exactly where I'm going with this. First of all, I don't know why my throat's scratchy. I'm glad Amy's here. But it seems to me that this is a bill that got almost zero attention from, wasn't in the media very much, wasn't talked about very much. And my point is, there are some bills that the people pushing this and the legislators who are shepherding it through, they want it to be under the radar. They do not want attention brought to this. Because they know that these...
9: What does it tell you that in both committees, this is the bill where I was treated rudely? I mean, I was really insulted by what... I mean, I've testified numerous times in Ann Cummings' committees, and sometimes she'll give me 9 minutes, and I'll comply with it, but, you know, this was something that was so offensive, and it just showed me, between that and the chair of the House Energy Committee, Kathleen James, not even letting me talk at all, that there was something going on here. I mean, it's almost like a pact was made to say, make sure Annette Smith doesn't get to testify.
5: Would you think they feel threatened by you, Annette?
9: Oh, people have said that, but what happened after...
5: I can tell you it's true.
9: Deeperg and Rev got all the time they wanted in all these committees.
5: And they always do.
9: After it was in Senate Finance, and I had already asked to testify. I heard one of the senators say after the VPIRG or Rev person was done, "Oh well, who could be opposed to this? What's not to love?"
5: Wow!
9: And the chair didn't say anything about, well, Annette's asked to come in. No, they didn't want to hear anything about this, and it really felt like the fix was in, and it was a hugely impactful bill that is kind of complicated to explain to people. So. This was a really difficult session. And I want to note that I did an evaluation this morning because I've been thinking about that House Energy Committee and how successful their work was. This bill was the top priority of the chair. Well, I did a little tally of all the bills that they initiated. Every single one of them died in committee or was vetoed by the governor, except for one minor housekeeping bill of public utility subjects. The only other bill on energy that we're waiting on, I guess, is the plug-in solar, which I don't know if the governor's
5: after. That did get signed by the governor.
9: Okay, so that originated in the Senate. Mm-hmm. In the House, except for this minor housekeeping bill that had to do with enhanced energy plans and the role of the LURB and BED and thermal efficiency, everything that they did was a total waste of time.
5: What do you make of that? Can you tell people what that plug-in solar bill is about and what do you think about it?
9: Well, it enables people to do kind of what I do with my electric fence unit, is plug it into a solar array. The testimony on it was very interesting. It raises issues of safety for the grid, and if it's putting power back into the grid. And it needs to have some UL certification that apparently is pending but hasn't happened yet. T.J. Poor of Department of Public Service, his testimony is don't think that this is going to be cheap power. I mean, these units cost a couple thousand dollars. And so it's still something that, you know, it's been billed as something that makes solar accessible to people who otherwise don't have the ability or the for whatever reason, financial or because of how their house is located, to benefit from solar. And so theoretically, as with a lot of these things, it sounds like a good idea, and some people may benefit, but I think most people who live paycheck to paycheck are probably not prioritizing a $1,000 or $2,000 solar panel and all that goes with it. It's a little confusing to me about whether or not you can store with it. I think the technology is still evolving. It's apparently very popular in Europe. So it's like it was the big priority of VPIRG, so yeah, they can say they succeeded in getting something through.
5: Right.
9: But otherwise, it's kind of a nothing to me. I mean, I've lived off-grid with solar for 37 years, so should I issue a press release when I get a new panel? I don't know.
5: I remember when VPIRG started pushing this way back before the session started, mm-hmm. and it was a really, really big deal to them. And I got to say, the idea of having my own solar panels that are off-grid and that when the power does go out, assuming that there's any sunlight out there, I can be collecting and maybe even storing in some sort of battery.
9: Right. Well, that's the odd part of it. It isn't off-grid. It's tied to the grid. So, yeah, what you're talking about makes a lot of sense, and you can do it now, but... But there's this other business of having it go back to the grid, and that's how it can be very, I mean, it, you know, should you have to pay the should the grid have to pay for it? No, but you have to make sure that there's something that stops it from going back into the grid, and then can it be used for when the power was out? Initially, the idea was it couldn't, so I don't know. It evolved quite a bit. I didn't follow it because I really am not that excited about it. I think it's fine as long as it's safe. I do think about people with extension cords and fires and things like that. So it has to be used responsibly.
10: Huh.
9: But okay. that's the big victory of the green groups this year.
10: Woohoo.
9: Meanwhile, what didn't happen, we did not have the conversations we've been needing to have for years about how we can site renewable energy in a way that's good for the environment and it's a way that includes our communities. We have been documenting for a decade all these public hearings the PUC has held. Well, we want solar, and we want to be a part of it. We want to, you know, we want to know that it's benefiting our community. We want to buy the electricity, but not here, not in this place. You know, it's just developer-driven. And, you know, 10 years is a long time to be listening to the same thing over and over and over with this horrible Public Utility Commission process that was designed for rate cases with discovery and lawyers where you can't ever actually have a conversation about, hey, why don't we plant the trees here for screening and not there? And why aren't we issuing an RFP for putting solar on parking lots? Well, it turns out that in 2017 there was a law passed as part of the standard offer program that actually required it. And I looked at the bids on it, and, oh, the solar developers are all saying, well, we can't do parking lots. It's too expensive. Well, that year, the award price for the standard offer solar projects was 12.9 cents. There was one bid for the parking lot canopy. It was 13.9 cents. Okay, why don't we do it again? Even though there's no standard offer project, the legislature could establish a program for specifically requiring or issuing an RFP on solar on parking lots. That's what everybody wants to see first. Why aren't we building on the built landscape instead of this sacrifice zone idea that we're just going to expand and expand and expand? And there are definitely benefits to farmers who need money, who want to put solar on their property. Well, now the spin is agrivoltaics. You'll see that a lot. Well, you can put sheep under them for a few months of the year. Yeah, and you can have pollinators, for a few months of the year. And the farmers can put it on land that's not as productive. Yeah, that's, you know, there are, and it can benefit the farmers, but the industry is really very good at both whining and PR. And what I want to see the industry do...
5: Well, so is the media that aids and abets them.
9: The media is totally in the pocket. But more importantly, our legislature is captured by the renewable energy industry. And people need to be aware of that, how deep it goes. It's not just about the people who get in there and think, oh, well, this is good. No, it goes to how the green groups are influencing our elections through all kinds of mechanisms where people, by the time they get in there, are already indoctrinated.
5: Hey, Annette, I want to ask you about a big news story that's been happening this week. Apparently, down in Vernon, former site of the Vermont Yankee Nuclear Power Plant, the Planning Commission down there, or the Select Board, actually, is considering a proposal to build a modular nuclear reactor, a data center, and, gosh, one other pretty controversial facility down there. Any or all of the above.
9: Battery storage.
5: Yeah, that's what it is, battery storage. What do you think of that? What does Vermonters for Clean Environment think about that?
9: Well, Vermonters for Clean Environment has stayed out of the nuclear discussion for the most part. I was once invited by then Senate Finance Committee Chair Cheryl Rivers to testify, but I testified on selling the plant at that time and said it was a bad deal for Vermont. But otherwise, we have members who are vehemently opposed to nuclear power. We have members who are very strongly in support of it, and there have been so many other organizations taking on nuclear issues that it's not something that we have, as an organization, taken any position on. On the subject of small nuclear reactors, do you remember Karen?
5: Oh, sure.
9: Well, I was on the Vermont Committee to Ensure Clean Air that was created by Howard Dean back in the early 2000s, and she said what we need is small nuclear reactors in our mountains throughout the state, just like they have on submarines. So it's not a new idea for me, and I am following the development of the technology, and I am not convinced that it's there yet. So let's see if the technology actually is cost-effective. That's a big question. I am very concerned about...
4: Oh, and that, I just want to let you know, we just have about a minute left, or less than a minute. I'm sure folks want to follow your work and all the subjects that you're staying on top of. Can you let folks know where to find you and Vermonters for a Clean Environment?
9: Yes, our website is vce.org. That's Vermont Clean Environment, vce.org. You can find us there very easily. And I am wishing you well, Guy, in your next transition, and really appreciate the good work you're doing at Vermont Daily Chronicle and with this radio show. So thank you.
5: Well, likewise.
4: Yeah, definitely. And if you want to come back on, Annette, we'll be in touch. Definitely.
9: Okay, thanks, Amy.
4: Yeah.
9: All right.
4: Thank you, and happy gardening.
9: Thank you. Thank you.
4: Bye-bye.
5: Speaking of gardens, our tomatoes have popped out. They are now, they're very green, and hopefully the deer won't be discovering them. But they are, you know, summer's coming along.
4: It is. Things are popping really quickly. We were just covering our blueberry plants, you know, figuring out a way to keep the birds out and the raccoons and everybody else.
5: Right. We put geraniums around them. Is that supposed to help keep the critters out?
4: It's supposed to. Yeah. I don't know if they eat those too.
5: I guess
4: the bears just trample them.
5: They'll say, oh, thank you so much. Right. We're looking at the break now, and thanks, folks, for listening to the first half and putting up with my scratchy voice. And we'll be back with Amy Hornblass. And stay tuned. See you in a few minutes. Be the first caller at 244-1777.

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5: Amy Hornblass. Thank you, Bob. Fantastic. Yeah, thank you, folks. Anybody listening out there who wants to share these airwaves with us, please give us a call, 802-244-1777. And sharing the open airwaves, you know, is what it's all about. That's that free press part of our Constitution that really keeps all the other three branches in check. And I really appreciated your conversation that you were having with Allison Despathy the other day about, you know, political cartoons. You know, what would people have thought when those political cartoons first came out? One of my passions is studying, you know, history and, you know, the printing press. You know, before we even had photographs, right, we had those cartoons. And what did people think? I bet they wanted to put an end to them.
6: They hated them. The people who were being lampooned, they hated them. Because, you know, frankly, there's a lot of stuffed shirts out there, a lot of sort of self-important people. And I'm not saying any of the folks here are. I'm really not, you know. But when just the normal folks like you and me see the big important people made to look a little, it's like, who was it, one of the Marx brothers, one of his favorite things to do was put a pie in the face of some very self-important society lady. You know,
5: right.
6: That was it was always so funny when Groucho Marx would do something like that. It wouldn't be funny when it happens to some poor person or a beggar in the street. That's not funny.
5: Right.
6: But when it happens to one of the rich and powerful, it's funny. And especially so when we're in a democracy where they are public servants. They really are. I mean, we choose them, and yet it does not always feel like they know that, like they act that way. Like for them, it's just, great, I'm in power. Watch me work my will. And so when you have someone come along, a newcomer who's 7 days political cartoonist, there are very few political cartoonists out there still, but newcomer in 7 days is one of them, and they're funny. I mean, I think he's one of the people who helped make, and I don't think this is a good thing, but I call it effective, who helped make Vermont Yankee go away. Because he had this picture of Vermont Yankee always wearing diapers, like it was leaking.
5: Oh, yeah.
6: And so this idea of this leaky nuclear power plant, and so right at a time when, for example, Brian Doobie, he was ready to win that election. I want to say 2012, I think it was, 2012 or 2014. He was just prepared to win, and Peter Shumlin, the last month before the election in November, that was when the tritium leak happened down at Vermont Yankee. And boy, oh boy, did he ever ride that horse, and he rode it into the governor's office. Brian Doobie was ahead of him before that. And afterwards, Peter Shumlin, our new governor, and Newcomb's cartoon of Leaky VY was kind of part and parcel of all of that. So do not ever underestimate the power of a political cartoon. And the other thing about political cartoons is they are always, and I mean always, overstated. They hype a point to the point of comedy to make a point. It's not a, well, there's this side and then there's that side.
5: It's not fair and balanced or accurate necessarily.
6: Really, it's just meant to sort of provoke thought. Mm-hmm. And if it's a little outrageous, well, then it is. That's what a political cartoon is. And these things that Planet Hank is doing, Hank Poitras, are political cartoons.
5: Mm-hmm. Yeah, modern-day memes, right?
6: Yes.
5: And poking fun at people who have prestige and, social standing to spare,
6: let's say.
5: You know, I like your analogy of, like, we wouldn't pick on somebody who's already, having a tough time, who does not have much social standing. That would be, bullying and unfair.
6: Correct.
5: Yeah.
6: That would be... And, twice now he's had Becca Ballant falling into some cow manure. And it does remind me of the Biff character, the bully in the Back to the Future movies with Michael J. Fox.
5: Uh-huh. Oh, yeah.
6: And there's this big sort of bully named Biff who's always picking on poor little old, but really much smarter than him, Marty McFly.
5: Mm-hmm.
6: And in all three movies, Biff ends up covered. The last time you see him, usually, is he's covered with cow manure. And so I think Hank is a film school grad. I suspect maybe he knows this. I suspect that he's pulling on that. It's a tried and true thing of mm-hmm. have him fall, have him slip in the cow poop.
5: Well, it's very Vermont, right?
6: Yeah.
5: It's very local.
6: That's right. That's right.
5: Folks, if you have any opinions out there, any ideas about where you think the line could be drawn, right now it is not illegal to make these types of, right? Or are there allegations that it is? But give us a

0: asking for a report to study that issue. I forget which it was. And Becky Ballant says, hey, we need it on a federal level. But this is not that.
1: Right. I mean, and isn't this clearly parody? And aren't we allowed under parody? Like, if we made the show a humorous show, we could say all kinds of, you know, misleading and false things, as long as everybody sort of was meant to understand it was a joke.
0: Well, let's say you have a supermajority, Amy, and let's say you also own the presidency, and one party is running the show, and they also have appointed all the judges, and suddenly you have a situation where... of course we believe in free speech. Of course we believe in the First Amendment. But not that. No, that's a deep fake. That's campaign fraud. So it's just, it is infringing on our free speech. They just call it something else. So why do we even want to go there?
1: Right. And so just to help me tease this apart, if there was this, ad of me robbing a bank right before I'm about to be, run for election, people are about to go to the ballots. Does it depend on who sponsored the ad? Is that part of the thing that it would be sponsored by the opponent?
0: Well, I suppose that would be how the law was written up. I think that the idea is it would ban any advertising, any sort of political advertising that does this. So it could be either a PAC, it could be a candidate campaign, it could be anything. But if it's sort of identified under the broad rubric of political advertising, it would not be allowed 2 weeks, a month, whatever, before. Although this is very interesting, Amy. The governor just signed a bill about lobbyists buying political money. And it was an amendment of a current bill. The current bill says, well, they can't buy this advertising, say, maybe 2 months before, 2 months before an election. So they were trying to be careful there. The amended version that he just signed says anytime. These lobbyists either have to report, or it somehow restricts advertising at any time of the year. So in other words, you pass a bill like this that maybe it sort of sounds reasonable. Well, 2 years from now, 4 years from now, a simple amendment, a simple change, and suddenly, hey, where did our free speech go?
1: Right. Like with these solar arrays, it's a slippery slope.
0: Right.
1: I mean, I remember,
0: good example,
1: a solar array placement in my town, there was a big controversy about it, being on these open fields, and can this private landowner, do this? And, I'm a private land rights kind of person, so it was like, well, that sounds cool. And, at the time, but now that I learned from Annette, that this bill did pass. If it weren't for the governor's veto, it would be enacted, that would be a toehold, to expand.
0: Absolutely.
1: And so, free speech is exactly like that.
0: Yeah.
1: That's why it's inalienable, right?
0: That is the idea. And government does not give that to us, by the way.
1: Mm-hmm.
0: That is a natural right, some might say a God-given right. Jefferson would have said, well, at the very least, it's a natural right, which is that nature has bestowed on people the rights, these basic rights, the rights to life, liberty, pursuit of happiness, pursuit of property, free speech, gun rights. It follows that if you're a human being, you have these essential rights. We recognize them. We don't create them. We recognize these rights.
1: Right. Whether we're in times of war or times of pandemics or times of crisis of any type, we're not supposed to infringe. And my problem with the media is not that there's content out there. It's that people don't understand where that content's coming from.
0: Mm-hmm.
1: More of the problem is that we don't realize that this was a lobbying group, and who is that lobbying group, and who are they connected to, and who's funding them, and who are the people behind this PAC.
0: Yeah.
1: We don't really understand where all this information is coming from. We don't even understand where our news, is really coming from. We take it at face value of, well, that's just an objective.
0: The old consider the source thing. I have a lot of people who want to submit anonymous comments on the Chronicle.
1: Interesting.
0: And I say, nope, we need journalists.

0: name.
1: Yeah.
0: And we don't need a pseudonym. We need your name. Because as night follows day, once you have a pseudonym or a non-name, the comments become much more reckless, much more aggressive, much less factually checked.
1: Mm-hmm.
0: And so it degrades the discussion. And they say, well, look, someone's going to attack me if I run a business. Someone's going to attack me. I'm going to get pushback. And my answer to that always is, if you want to make comments in the public square, you need to take the risk or essentially really trust your neighbors and trust the process. Because 999 times out of 1,000, there isn't any pushback like this. It's just all fear talking.
1: Right. And then people are afraid. So folks out there, has this ever happened to you? Have you ever felt like you had an opinion that you were fearful to make, because of the backlash, the response that you might get? Please give us a call at 802-244-1777. I can think of many times that's happened to me. I mean, and I know that you were just discussing, I'm really curious about this subject, Guy, the pushback that some legislators received. They felt maybe fearful or threatened by the Act 181 discussion, right? And so this is something that I'm really curious about because, I mean, I know I've had to go out on a ledge and say things that were controversial. And this is when it takes courage, not when you're saying things mm-hmm. that everybody agrees with or that the mainstream press agrees with or that the mantra is this is the cool thing to say. It's when you go out on the ledge and you say something that's different. And I know, it took a lot of courage for me. I got threats. When I just questioned, should children be wearing masks? I mean, that was just a question. Uh-huh. I had done some research. I wanted to bring that to the forefront, and I got physical threats. And I'm just an individual community member, and nobody seemed concerned about that mm-hmm. at the time. And so here are these public officials. So I'm just sort of like, wondering why these public officials feel the need to raise this. Oh, we do have a call. Yes, Ed from Vergennes. Thank you for calling.
2: Yeah, hi there. Always interesting to hear your program, and I'm a contributor to the Vermont Chronicle, and I do put my name in, and I do send things out every now and then, so good policy.
1: Thank you, Ed.
2: Sure. I just wanted to mention, when I was looking through all the bills a month or two ago in the legislature on the House side, there was like 800 bills, and I was shocked to see so many things in there. Including the one for legalizing prostitution in Vermont. Do you know anything about what happened with that bill?
0: That did not pass. That I know of, anyway. that was one of those bills that there are a bunch of people, mostly sort of the progressive types, who really want to move towards, let's call them sex workers, and let's protect them from their johns, not from their johns, from their pimps somehow, although I don't know how that would happen. Somehow it's put out as a way to prevent exploitation of young women, and I have a hard time seeing how that would be. We have such a drug problem in this state. We have young women who have less and less sort of family help, family oversight, the way maybe more closer communities it used to be, less protection from men who have their best interests in mind. And yet this idea of they are making this free choice. Oh, yeah, we want to be a sex worker. We want to go into this industry. Almost always it is more a choice of desperation than anything else. So to answer your question, no, I don't think that went anywhere this year.
2: Well, I'm glad to hear that, but I was shocked when I saw that because some of the commentary I had read about it was that this is a great way to bring in human trafficking and make it legal. And you see all these 12 and 13-year-old children that are being exploited by, grooming gangs like over in the UK. And, do we really want to have that here in Vermont? I just couldn't believe that somebody would actually put out a bill like that. But, I guess, plus How can you say? I'm right. glad that it didn't go anywhere.
0: Absolutely.
1: Right. Yeah. Yeah. Thank you, Ed. Thank you for sharing that. You know, could you see down the line, how would this impact, do you think, future generations, just this whole conversation that prostitution should be legal?
2: It's absolutely insane. I mean, if you're trying to destroy a civilization, you know, all the things that people are doing nowadays in the legislature that aren't what we would think as normal legislation is fast going in that direction.
1: Yeah. Yeah, I'm really surprised how far this conversation has gone. I mean, you know, it is currently illegal, right, to sell, you know, those kinds of acts or to purchase them from another person. But we know they're probably happening in Vermont. You know, where are the current prosecutions? Where are the current, you know, sting operations? I don't hear about those.
2: Right. I was last year, driving through South Burlington over there on the road that goes by Trader Joe's and everything. And there was a young girl, maybe 12 or 13 years old, you know, begging for money. And when you looked at her, she just had a very sad face, almost like she was crying. And there was a guy standing on the other side of the street on the phone, you know, like 30, 40 years old, talking and keeping looking over, making sure that she was doing her job. And I was thinking, I wonder what would happen if I could find a police officer to go over there and try to investigate. Would they even bother?
0: Huh. I do know that a couple of municipalities, I believe Montpelier is one of them anyway, has sort of, decriminalized, has decriminalized sex trafficking as a on a city level. But state law still pertains, but nevertheless, when you have the city government acting in that way, it does sort of kind of unmotivates the police to do much about it. So there's that gray area, sort of like the way marijuana used to be.
1: Right. And thank you, Ed, for having the courage to speak up about this delicate subject. It's important. Yeah, definitely important that we have, that we have the courage to raise these kinds of concerns.
0: Well, Ed, thank you very much for calling in. We appreciate that. Amy, boy, that is just a heartbreaking thing, especially because drugs and physical abuse of women who are really living on the margins and just a really... a terrible thing.
1: Yeah, we have Jonathan from Lincoln, Vermont. Jonathan, what do you have to say today?
3: Hi, I was just calling in regarding the question about being afraid to make comments when people might know your name and that sort of thing. And I have to say that I'm not afraid, but what I think when you give your name, it maybe gives you that little check to remember your tone and how you're behaving. And so maybe you're a little more circumspect about how you might word it rather than just going off on a rant. And then, you know, if people don't like it, I'm not afraid if the things I say bother people. But I think it is important when you say something, no matter how upset you are, you should check yourself that you're not, like, going off the deep end. And so, yeah, I say what I want, but I try to be circumspect about how I say it.
0: That's right. People have memories. For some reason, it just reminded me of one of the floods in, I think, 1983, a really, really big bad flood in, like, November of 83. And I was living in Waterville, Vermont. And as the name sounds, there's quite a bit of water, quite a bit of streams and rivers and everything in Waterville, Vermont. And I was trying to get to work in at the News and Citizen. And so I'm driving my little car past the Waterville General Store, and everyone in town, I say everyone, 10 or 20 people, are sitting on the steps of the Waterville General Store, just passing time, and they're all watching me. And there's a little maybe 20 feet of water, that if I can just get through that, I can take the Platte Road up into Johnson, which is a high ground road, and hopefully get into Morrisville. And so I'm looking at it saying, okay, I could do this, I could drive through, but what stopped me from doing it is that I will forever be known in the unofficial lore of the town of Waterville as that darn fool kid from Burlington who tried to drive his car through the flood. And we had to go pull him out.
1: Yeah.
0: And so I said, you know what? I don't want my name attached to that.
1: Right.
0: So I think perhaps I won't do that. And I didn't. And I actually ended up getting there anyway, a more roundabout way. But it's when your name and your reputation is attached to an action or a comment, it does make you, a very good point that you just made, it does make us so much more circumspect about things.
1: Yeah, it's your duty to speak up, but it's your responsibility to think about how you do it. Yeah, that's a really good point, Jonathan. And that public scrutiny keeps us in line too a bit. Yeah, definitely. Like I'm thinking about how on social media it's sort of the opposite right now. Mm-hmm. You know, I will drive through that water on purpose to get the look, the likes, you know, to get the views. And, you know, we've sort of pushed things in the opposite direction, you know, we're sort of off the rails right now. What the public thinks is acceptable, just like with this, you know, this prostitution issue that we were just talking about.
0: And we get called sometimes, deservedly so, we get called trolls. For that, people hiding underneath a bridge and coming out and doing awful stuff. So I know whenever I'm on social media, I always use my real name. And it does make me, you know, a little bit more careful about what I say.
1: Right. Well, thank you guys so much for giving me this training session and for passing the torch. Wishing you lots of luck. Is tomorrow your last show?
0: Tomorrow here is my last show here. Yeah.
1: Folks, wow. Well, thank you for all you do.
0: Well, you too, Amy.
1: Yeah.
0: Well, folks, we will see you at 11:05 tomorrow for my last show. It's Feedback Friday. Your opportunity to call in. And till then, let your light so shine.
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8: News this hour from Town Hall. I'm Keith Peters in Washington.
9: New York Mayor Zoran Mamdani proves his power in the New York House races, plus more takeaways from Tuesday's primaries.
10: All eight candidates he endorsed, one with two defeating sitting congressmen. The Democratic Socialist says he's helping write a new chapter in the party's history.
11: I believe that that will be key in not just the midterms coming up in November, but also in the years to come.
10: While progressives celebrate, some of the most powerful Democrats in Washington, including House Leader Hakeem Jeffries, who campaigned against some Mamdani candidates, downplayed the impact of the 34-year-old mayor. Others fear he and his loyalists may push the party too far left ahead of November's midterm elections. Julie Walker, New York.
9: Meanwhile, the results from the Tuesday Republican runoff for governor of the state of South Carolina are in.
12: In South Carolina, Attorney General Alan Wilson beating Lieutenant Governor Pam Yvette for the GOP gubernatorial nomination. Wilson winning by an almost 2-1 margin. President Trump initially endorsing Yvette in the first round when three other candidates, including Congresswoman Nancy Mace, were eliminated. President Trump then took to his Truth Social page and endorsed Yvette and Wilson, saying, "It's a wealth of riches with either. You can't go wrong."
9: Correspondent Laura Winters reporting. A former chief of staff to New York ex-mayor Eric Adams has been arrested in a bribery case. It's the latest sign that federal prosecutors continue to scrutinize Adams' inner circle months after the scandal-bruised Democrat left office. Frank Carone pleaded not guilty Wednesday. He's accused of exploiting his position to get over $100,000 in payoffs for steering a lucrative migrant shelter contract to a hotel. On Wall Street, the Dow by 182 points, the Nasdaq dropped 110, the S&P 500 lower by 7. More on these stories at townhall.com.
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9: Big tech sends stocks mostly lower.
14: Stocks wavered to a mixed close on Wall Street. The S&P 500 fell 0.1% Wednesday. The Dow added 0.4%. The Nasdaq Composite fell 0.4%. Among big tech stocks, Microsoft fell 2.3%. Oracle gave back 4.6%. Another drop in oil prices helped ease concerns about inflation. Brent crude fell 3.8%, bringing it closer to where it was before the war with Iran started. Treasury yields fell in the bond market. The yield on the 10-year Treasury dropped to 4.40%. Seth Sutel, New York.
9: A rural area of Northern California has experienced its strongest earthquake since 1940, but it caused only mild shaking with no immediate reports of major damage. News and analysis at townhall.com. From Washington, I'm Keith Peters reporting. Olympic athletes will get cash grants from a new $100 million fund created by the IOC.
10: The International Olympic Committee is committing to paying more than $100 million directly to athletes. It's creating a fund for $10,000 grants athletes can apply for after competing at the Summer or Winter Games. The cash commitment from the IOC comes after growing calls in recent years to pay prize money at the Olympic Games. That money will be available to the nearly 3,000 athletes who competed at the 2026 Milan Cortina Winter Games. I'm Julie Walker.
9: A giraffe named Gracie is missing in Texas, and the search for her has become a tall order. Gracie, who is about 3 years old, has been missing for nearly 2 weeks after escaping her enclosure at Cedar Hollow Ranch in the Texas Hill Country near San Antonio. More on these stories at townhall.com.
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0: sometimes advising the Canadians in advance and sometimes not. But I don't think that there's any I don't think that there's any midpoint of this. U.S. sees that international waters. Canada has arguments about ocean shelves that suggest it isn't. I haven't heard of any discussions that would productively resolve this discontent. But the main thing is that we don't want the Chinese and the Russians there. The concern about the U.S. is a lesser concern, and certainly Canada should invest in having icebreakers and submarines that can assert the Canadian sovereignty over these waters. It's one of these things, use it or lose it, and Canada is certainly hasn't stepped up to now to show that this is part of Canada's national sovereignty.
1: Connecting these two stories, the Canadian public understanding that China's a threat and the Carney government connecting to the Philippines that is under siege right now, Charles. The Scarborough Shoal is being compromised by the PLA Navy. This suggests that Mr. Carney may be behind the public in understanding the scale of this. I'm confused, though, by the Philippines embassy. That's a smart move on his part. Has he talked about it? We have about a minute.
0: I haven't heard Mr. Carney make any statements on the Philippines, but the Philippines foreign minister is expected to visit Canada next month, and I think there'll be further discussion. The way the Carney government's characterizing it is largely about trade diversification. They haven't, you know, they won't say anything that suggests that China is a threat publicly, although we certainly appreciate that. And 2.5% of the Canadian population is of Philippines origin, so there's a significant political aspect to this as well.
1: Charles Burton is at the Synopsis Institute, Gordon Chang at Gordon G. Chang. I'm John Batch.
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9: My whole identity had been wrapped up in being a soldier. 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When Wounded Warrior Project came into my life, being around the other warriors, people that had similar experiences that I did, it was a game changer for me. Having King join the group, that was the beginning of a really good friendship.
10: It's a good time.
11: I first heard about Wounded Warrior Project through CQ, and at first I was kind of like, I don't know if I qualify. 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
9: When you do something like a peer support
12: group. News this hour from Town Hall. I'm Keith Peters in Washington. There was a heated exchange at a Republican meeting with President Trump.
13: President Donald Trump berated Senate Republicans during a closed-door meeting on Capitol Hill for allowing a vote to block his war in Iran. Trump had particular words for the four Republican senators who voted with Democrats. Most Republicans stayed quiet during the meeting, but Senator Bill Cassidy of Louisiana, who lost re-election in his primary last month after Trump endorsed an opponent, stood up and defended his vote.
14: I'm voting for war powers until I get a briefing.
13: Adding,
14: but I, again, matched his tone.
13: And says,
14: the American people need to know more than we are being told.
13: I'm Lisa Dwyer.
12: Democratic socialists won big time in New York after moderate Democrats felled the far-left candidates endorsed by the New York City mayor.
15: Socialists sweeping primary races in New York, knocking mainstream Democrats off the ballot. It was a very big night for New York City's Democrat socialist mayor, Zoran Mamdani, as all of the socialist candidates he endorsed won their primary races. This is a major shift to the far left, and liberal media now calling the New York City mayor a kingmaker. All of these winners, for example, want to abolish ICE.
12: Correspondent Laura Winters reporting at one campaign event, chants of Free Palestine were heard. Some centrist Democrats warn that the left flank is too extreme on Israel and other issues, risking losses for the party in November. Back-to-back powerful earthquakes measuring 7.1 and 7.5 respectively have slammed Venezuela, collapsing buildings in the capital of Caracas. On Wall Street, a mixed day as the Dow was up by 182 points. The Nasdaq dropped 110. More at townhall.com.
16: 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Here's great news, fresh from those in the know. Major changes have happened at the IRS. If you owe more than $10,000, you may be eligible for a 99% reduction of what you owe. 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
12: A Texas summer camp, the scene of a deadly natural disaster last year, has filed for bankruptcy. Correspondent Rich Thomason has more.
20: It's Chapter 11 reorganization for Camp Mystic, where catastrophic flooding over the July 4th holiday killed 25 girls and two teen counselors. Richard Eastland, owner of the all-girls Christian camp, also died in the flooding. In a court filing in Houston, the camp lists debt exceeding $10 million, assets ranging from $100,000 to $500,000. Families of the victims filed suit in November, saying the camp operators failed to take the necessary steps to protect the girls. Rich Thomason reporting.
12: For decades, Camp Mystic was a summer staple and an institution for generations of families who dropped off their girls at the sleepaway camp to ride horses, canoe, fish, and attend Bible studies. News and analysis at townhall.com. From Washington, I'm Keith Peters. It's summer and a lot of people are heading for the beach. The Coast Guard explains what a beachgoer can do if caught in a rip current. We hear more on that story from correspondent Donna Warder reporting.
21: Rip currents account for most beach rescues, and about 100 people drown from them along U.S. beaches each year, according to the United States Lifesaving Association. Lifeguard Marine Safety Lieutenant Charlie Knight in San Diego explains what they are.
22: When the waves come into the beach, it needs somewhere to go. And so it takes these little channels out that we call rip currents to put all that water back into the ocean.
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22: Stay calm, flip over onto your back, float, and allow the rip current to take you out. And then we want you to signal for help by raising your arm, and a lifeguard will come and get you.
21: I'm Donna Warder.
12: 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From Washington, I'm Keith Peters.
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3: Following, in order to adjust to this decline, first of all, how big is the decline? Good evening to you, Michael.
4: And good evening to you. And it's a brave new world. It's a totally different warfare. Cheap drones are destroying the largest oil producer and largest oil exporter. And they are making the oil producing country and oil exporting country to face shortages of gas, diesel, jet fuel, everything for agricultural season, for industrial production is just remarkable. And to give you one example, the province in Western Siberia, Northwest Siberia, called Tyumen, T-Y-U-M-E-N, which produces about 54% of total Russian oil, one province, it now has shortages of gas and cannot fill up their gas tanks and their vehicles with gas because of the refineries are blown up by these cheap Ukrainian drones. And this is just remarkable that thousands of drones Ukraine has now can scale up. They cost a few hundred dollars each. And their first few vehicles modified and controlled and navigated by engineers from Ukraine. And they find pump stations, pipelines, refineries, tanker trucks, rail tankers, and they blow them up. And this is so much so that about 25% of the total gasoline production in Russia is down. And Russia now can export crude, its crude export, seaborne crude, to 3.89 million barrels per day because it cannot produce enough petroleum products at home. So they banned gas exports, they banned jet fuel exports, they banned diesel exports resold by traders. Now they're going or planning to ban a total diesel export by even by producers, by refineries, by oil stations. So generally, it's an energy crisis, an oil crisis, a gas crisis in a major oil producing country.
3: I want to understand how they're using the drones. They're not just attacking the big oil refineries outside of the major cities. They're attacking individual gasoline hauling trucks or diesel hauling trucks on the highway. They are
4: attracting all the logistics. They're attracting transportation. Since now Russia cannot use lots of these pipelines, so their end, because refineries are blown in particular provinces, each refinery supplies several cities and several regions and several one or two major provinces. And so when this refinery goes out of business, they have to bring gas from other provinces. But there are no pipelines, so they have to haul it on the roads, enlarge these tanker trucks, this round-shaped huge tanker trucks, which go from one refinery from another province to another city, and Ukrainian drones find them.
3: The Ukrainian drones spy them out? They can see them?
4: Yes, yes. What happens? What happens is these drones are like birds. They fly out there. They have eyes because they're first view drones. They're controlled by engineers from Ukraine at the computer screen. And they find the highway. And they find some truck, any freight cargo truck. And they sit down on the top of the truck and watch out like a bird, like a bee, like any flying grasshopper. And once they see a tanker truck going this round-shaped, huge, bringing gasoline, they move there and blow it up.
3: What are the Russians doing about this? Do they defend the tanker trucks?
4: The Russians used to have and still have a very modern and very sophisticated air defense system and missile defense system, especially around Moscow. But that's for missiles. That's for airplanes. That's for bombers. They never expected this little grasshopper, this little locust, these little birds, which are going small ones and there are thousands of them. They swamp. And that's Moscow, why Moscow canceled the parade for the Victory Day for the end of World War II.
3: Right.
4: That's why Moscow is now scared. They cannot do anything about it because no air defense system anywhere, including in Russia, is capable of stopping thousands of satellite control, little drones. Those little drones, it's a cost-benefit situation.
3: Right.
4: Little drones cost a few hundred dollars, and they can damage in millions of dollars.
3: Why would a Teamster drive a diesel fuel truck knowing what's going to happen? So you're driving down the highway, and all of a sudden there's an explosion in front of you. It's a drone plowing into an oil truck, just blowing it up. Now, how are the people getting gasoline or getting diesel? Because all the vehicles
4: that's the problem. That's the problem. Insurers refuse. It's the same as it used to be with tankers in the Strait of Hormuz when it was closed. That insurers refused to insure them, and captains and drivers and driving companies, they refuse to drive those trucks. So now, even if it is roughly safe that they can go through, they don't go on the road. So that's how Crimea has become certainly isolated. Some parts of the Northern Caucasus are isolated. They cannot receive, even if the roads are there, highways are there, they cannot receive fuel because drivers are refusing to drive those trucks for any price.
3: What about the rationing? How does that work?
4: Rationing is now, there are 89 provinces in Russia, if you exclude those annexed from Ukraine. In these 89 provinces, in 20 of these provinces is total rationing. 53 provinces of 89 have some kinds of restrictions. And they depend province by province, but the standard is that they now allow 10 gallons per passenger car, as license plate you come to the gas station, and it's your limit. 20 gallons per truck, And if it is on the highway, it is a cargo truck or a freight truck, they allow 50 gallons at the stations on the highway. But that's the limit. And that's it. So the problem is that they don't allow people to carry any containers or jerry cans. And people use jerry cans to fill up agricultural equipment, garden equipment, construction equipment, bulldozers, excavators. Now they're saying, I read a report, one fellow is saying, wait a second, I have a construction company. I cannot bring an excavator to the gas station. The road is too narrow. It's a huge excavator. And I cannot get gas, so it affects construction, and it affects agriculture, and the agricultural season is starting.
3: How do you ban jerry cans? What, I mean, do they have a police going around confiscating?
4: Well, the gas stations have restrictions. Maybe you can you can bribe an attendant at the gas station, right. But they're afraid. Apparently, they're watching. And here is, they come, there are queues. And in these queues, cars go. And so what people do, if they have two cars, they bring both and then they suck out from one of the cars and transfer this gas to another vehicle, which is a construction vehicle or some garden vehicle.
3: I see. So you use a car as a jerry can.
4: Well, because the cars are allowed,
3: right,
4: and it is for one license plate. You have a license plate, and they have a computer, and they said, all right, this is filled up.
3: What about aviation fuel? Now, you can't take a jet plane to the gas.
4: They have allowances for jet fuel. They have allowances for airports, for planes, and they have severe shortages, and then they canceled so many flights. And now the aviation industry is in crisis. But we had the same problem during the close over the Strait of Hormuz. But now in Russia, the president of Russia, who is trying to downplay the entire situation, and today he met with the executives and he said, we are in crisis of all our air transportation. So it's officially admitted at the highest level.
3: Michael,
4: it's a national crisis.
3: Michael, does this show up in the statistics yet, or is it going to come next month?
4: It shows already in the statistics. Today, just the Russian Statistical Agency issued its report, and it shows that their oil and gas production is down 7% from what in the first 5 months compared with the first 5 months of 2025. But natural gas production is up. And it is up by 5%, which means that oil production and oil petroleum products, everything is down by at least 10%.
3: What this means that they're not going to repair this. It's going to get worse. And so
4: it's going to get worse. The Ukrainian drones blew up Kapotnia. It's a major refinery which supplied the entire capital city of Moscow. And now they hit it twice, and the recent report says it cannot be repaired until the end of the year. So for several months, they have to bring gas to Moscow from cities of Ryazan and Yaroslavl, which have the major, major refineries, modern refineries, but those are now blown up too. So now Russia wants to import gasoline from Belarus, because Belarus is a separate country. So Russian sells crude oil to Belarus and imports gas from Belarus. So far, it is safe.
3: I'm speaking with Michael Bernstein of the Hoover Institution, an astonishing report on what the Ukrainian war has turned into. Gasoline, aviation fuel, diesel fuel, gasoline shortages, like it was wartime. Well, it is wartime. What about the price of oil? Because that can't make Moscow happy. When we come back, I'm John Batchelor.
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12: With SRN News, I'm Keith Peters reporting. Back-to-back powerful earthquakes have slammed Venezuela, collapsing buildings in the capital of Caracas. The U.S. Geological Survey said the first earthquake had a magnitude of 7.1 and its epicenter was west of the community of Morón, some 104 miles west of Caracas. Minutes later, the USGS reported an even larger 7.5 magnitude earthquake. A rural area of northern California has experienced its strongest earthquake since 1940. Mendocino County authorities say some injuries have been reported but have provided no details. The U.S. Geological Survey says the epicenter of Wednesday's quake with a preliminary magnitude of 5.6 was near the agricultural town of Willits. More details at SRNNews.com.
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4: Both on Russian oil and Russian natural gas. China is building new terminals for receiving LNG. And they're saying we can get American LNG. So Russia is has to give them at least $20 discount for per thousand cubic meters. And oil, Russia had about 2 or 3 months of bonanza of higher oil prices. At one point in April, they tripled their budget revenues from selling oil. And now it's back to normal, which means that their fiscal problems will remain.
3: The production of oil, the last time we talked a week ago, they were not producing as much oil as they're allowed by the rules from the European Union. Has that changed?
4: They have changed to the worse. What happens is that regardless of the war, regardless of sanctions, regardless of everything, Russian oil production was on the declining trend because of the oil fields are old and they did not invest in new exploration and new oil fields. And so, at the moment, the latest report from the International Energy Agency shows that they are not fulfilling their quota for what OPEC allows them to sell. OPEC allows them to produce 9.7 million barrels per day, and they're producing about 8.9 million barrels per day, which means they're short by at least 800,000 barrels per day, maybe more. Other reports are saying they're close to 1 million barrels per day. So what happens now? They increase their crude oil export because their refineries are in crisis and they cannot use it for domestic petroleum products. So they've reduced by 765,000 barrels per day their export of refined high value-added petroleum products, diesel jet fuel, and they're increasing their crude oil, so they will get in less money.
3: Michael Bernstam of the Hoover Institution reporting astonishing developments in the Russian attacks on Ukraine. Instead, are you driving a tanker truck on the highway in Russia? Why? I'm John Batchelor.
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17: 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And it's a way in which the consumers can have a little bit more control over who they share their data with.
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0: I'm John Batchelor with my colleague, Professor Evan Ellis of the U.S. Army War College. We're looking at a positive story. Evan and I can find lots to worry about in the Americas, but finding something to celebrate can require a search. This is Reuters reporting. The Mexican economy posts sharpest increase in 5 years in April. I'm going to say this is good news, Professor, without asking you beforehand. Am I correct?
1: Well, it certainly is less bad news than Mexico's gotten right now. And there are a number of different structural factors for the, you know, for the positive upturn. But really the key issue for Mexico at the end of the day is access to U.S. Markets where, you know, 80 to 90% of all Mexican exports go. And as you know, you have a deadline of July 1st with a renegotiation of the USMCA free trade agreement. I believe that here on July 1st, Mexico, the U.S., and Canada are formally going to go into the next round. Now, President Trump in the U.S. has said that he's not disposed to actually renew it. It may get kicked down the road to, you know, temporarily renewed for a year. But what appears could happen is that there's a clock, essentially, if it's not renewed, that will start ticking for a 10-year period in which the U.S. prepares for a withdrawal. And so there's lots of questions on the one hand of uncertainty, which keep people from investing in Mexico. But at the same time, because you have some progress, you have also a decline in gas prices with the, you know, decreased problems in the Persian Gulf and other things, you have at least people seeing some indications of certainty that you know, things at least will not be as bad as possible. So you have, you know, some move toward investment. So there's a lot of small reasons that things have picked up in Mexico, but some of the major overlying problems, the future connection to the North American economy, the question of what happens with you know, the Morena government under a lot of pressure to act against narco trafficking. Those big questions are still unresolved.
0: Yes, I want to come back to the arrest of the governor of one of the major states of Mexico, a man associated with Morena, and Sheinbaum is Morena's candidate in the presidency. We covered that story very effectively earlier in the spring, but it's fallen quiet. Is it now in pretrial? Is that why we're not hearing bulletins? It was at the time a shock to everyone.
1: Well, my understanding, John, is Ruben Rocha-Moya, the government of Sinaloa State, where you have the operation of at least one of Mexico's most powerful cartels, long reputed to be connected with the Morena Party itself. You know, as has occurred with many governor-level issues where governors have been maybe collaborating with one of the big cartels or another. And so the fact that he was, that he essentially stepped down and he is now at least being investigated, that appears also to be a concession by Mexico to try to get on the good side of the United States. But the fact that the Sheinbaum government had said, well, you know, there's not enough evidence to extradite him, so to speak. So it seems that Sheinbaum is trying to avoid a political conflict with the United States, but is not willing to essentially take somebody who is a heavy hitter in her own Morena party and formally extradite him. So I think there's a delicate balancing act that's going on here.
0: Professor Evan Ellis, the U.S. Army War College Strategic Studies Institute. He's traveling, and I very much help me understand these very close elections. Colombia and Peru remain very close, and that's a good thing unless the protests grow up again, as we see in Bolivia. This is the New World Report. I'm John Batchelor.
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9: News this hour from Town Hall. I'm Jason Walker. President Trump has canceled a planned signing of a bipartisan housing bill. He says the Save America Act needs to be signed first. The move has angered some members of the GOP who met with the president after that announcement. Speaking with reporters following the meeting with Senate Republicans, the president says overall he was very happy with the visit.
10: I think we had a really great meeting, and we're very proud of the party. We like our leader. We like everybody really in the room. I don't like a few people, but that's okay. I think you know who they are. But I'll give you that information someday. But for the most part, we have a really well unified party.
9: The president also reportedly did get into a brief shouting match during a closed-door lunch with GOP lawmakers. The president was upset about a Senate vote to rein him in on Iran. Head of the United Nations Nuclear Agency says that Iranian nuclear enrichment sites indeed will be visited by his inspectors, a key component in the U.S.-Iran deal. Now the IAEA will be inspecting those sites. President Trump says major oil companies are possibly gouging.
10: ExxonMobil, it's Chevron, Shell, it's BP. Oil prices have come down so much, and we are not seeing anything at the pump. We should be, in my opinion, at $2.25 right now at the pump.
9: Northern California has experienced its strongest earthquake since 1940. Only mild shaking and no reports of any major damage. And back-to-back powerful earthquakes slamming Venezuela. One was 7.1. The other 7.5. So far, there's been no reports of any casualties. More on these stories, townhall.com.
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9: Some very strong action by Libya banning entry to people from four nearby African nations. The country is hoping to stem the tide of migrants. We hear more now from international correspondent Charles de Ledesma.
13: The ban announced late Tuesday says citizens of Sudan, Eritrea, Ethiopia and Somalia are prohibited from entering Libyan territory through all land, sea and airports. The government statement adds exemptions will be made for diplomats and workers in health and education sectors. Separately, tensions have risen in the last few months in both eastern and western Libya against the resettlement of refugees from other countries. Libya's coast is a key departure point for migrants from North Africa trying to reach European shores for a better life there, with thousands dying during the perilous sea journeys. I'm Charles de Ledesma.
9: And breaking news and analysis, townhall.com. That supercomputer in China now outranks its U.S. counterpart as the world's most powerful.
14: That marks the first time since 2017 that a Chinese computer has topped a list sometimes viewed as a measure of a nation's technological prowess. The previously unlisted Lianshan computer in Shenzhen, China, displaced the top-ranked U.S. computer El Capitan in California in the latest version of the top 500 ranking announced Tuesday. The group of scientists who run the top 500 project declared that the Lianshan computer at China's National Supercomputing Center achieved 2,198 exaflops, meaning it can perform more than 2 quintillion calculations per second. Keith Peters reporting.
9: Wall Street Wednesday, Dow Industrials up 182 points. S&P was down 7. NASDAQ dropped 110. More on these stories, townhall.com.
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27: But clearly it's in China's interest to let Jimmy go, because if he dies in prison, and that's a real possibility, then what we have is him becoming even more of a martyr and more of an inspiration to the Chinese people and to people around the world.
0: You have a question for our friend Mark, Gordon.
27: Mark, as we just were talking about, Xi Jinping has indicated that he is not going to let Jimmy Lai go. Why do you think the Chinese leader said that?
1: Yeah, well, this is according to President Trump, and thank you, Gordon and John, for your interest. President Trump, after his recent meeting in Beijing in May, indicated that he had spoken with Xi Jinping, the party secretary, about Jimmy, and that it would be difficult for Xi Jinping to
2: let Jimmy out. Now, I don't think that Xi Jinping is worried about the National People's Congress pushing back or impeaching him because he's letting Jimmy out. And it's preposterous to think that it would be difficult for Xi Jinping in any real sense. It's a matter of face at this point. Jimmy Lai personifies the most intense opposition in the form of one person that the Chinese Communist Party has seen in nearly 80 years of rule. He's a man with intense principles. He does what he thinks is right, even if it's at the cost of his potential cost of his life. He's got money. He's got influence. He had a media empire that employed almost 4,000 people at its peak. He's got a lot of international support. So the Chinese are afraid that by giving in to Jimmy, it would be effectively giving in to the opposition to the regime throughout the country.
0: Mark, I want to understand what Jimmy Lai's fate means to the people of Hong Kong. The city feels at this point in between being the free and prosperous capital of all of East Asia to becoming just like another crushed Chinese city. Do the people of Hong Kong understand Jimmy Lai's fate may be their fate?
2: They absolutely. Look, Jimmy Lai was a controversial figure. He was a swashbuckling, larger-than-life guy who ran a very aggressive newspaper. A lot of people in Hong Kong didn't like him when he was running Apple, but they have a newfound appreciation for his willingness to suffer on their part. And we've seen some signs that even establishment newspapers and publications have snuck a certain sympathy for him into some of their coverage because they realize if a guy who just wanted China to uphold its promises to the people of Hong Kong, if a guy like Jimmy Lai can go to jail with his wealth, his influence, his courage, then any of them can go to jail. So I think they take that lesson on board, but his fate is Hong Kong's fate.
0: And when you say Hong Kong's fate, so we're looking at the city struggling even more than it has already, is that correct?
2: That's right. It seems that each month brings a new turn of the screw in terms of authorities' ability to basically throw anybody in jail for anything. The latest is that the chief executive, effectively the mayor, can decide that any case is a national security case. So we had a tragic fire late last year that killed 168 people. First of all, that fire never would have happened had Apple Daily still been around. If you'd had a robust press. Residents had protested and tried to talk to officials and the press for many months, and their calls went unheeded. Their warnings about safety issues, and then this huge apartment complex went up in flames. Now that's a national security case. Anybody who's trying to grieve and get justice for their loved ones risks, and they either have been people arrested and charged on sedition and other national security charges. The whole place is becoming a national security state.
0: Gordon, there's a spy case in London. Do you know about these things?
27: Well, Mark certainly does. It's a Hong Kong person. And again, it's part of China's comprehensive program to use everybody and everything to gather information for China.
0: Mark, can you explain to us, this is two men, one a British immigration officer. What do we know about this case, and what does it illustrate about China?
2: Well, it illustrates that China is using Hong Kong as a kind of cat's paw to see how far it can go in undercutting freedoms in democratic societies. The case revolves around the Hong Kong Economic and Trade Office, which is kind of a consulate or an embassy, supposed to be promoting trade and economic ties. In fact, it's become a spy and espionage den. A former Hong Kong policeman, Bill Yun, was appointed as a manager at the office. He recruited a man named Peter Wai, who, as Gordon mentioned, was a border forces official, immigration official for Britain. They, along with at least one other person who ended up dead, an apparent suicide, were harassing and surveilling Hong Kong dissidents and others in England. As part of a campaign to intimidate opponents at home and abroad. They were convicted and last week sentenced to 10 years and 8 years in prison. The longer sentence was for the border forces official who was abusing British databases to gather information not just on Hong Kongers, but on others as well. It's a dramatic and a chilling illustration of China's export of its repressive policies. And the fact it's very sad that Hong Kong is leading the way in this rather unfortunate endeavor.
0: So not only Jimmy Lai, a British citizen with British passport, is persecuted in China. China's using its access to a free society, London, to abuse the people of London. Do I say that correctly, Mark?
2: Absolutely. I think, and John, thank you for underscoring and making this, you know, really blunt. China and using Hong Kong as a proxy is exporting its repressive model. I have a young colleague, Chloe Chung. She just turned 21 earlier this year. She has a $130,000 U.S. dollar bounty on her head simply for her activities that she's conducted on behalf of people in Hong Kong, in the U.K., in England. She moved to Leeds when she was a 15-year-old student. She wasn't active in Hong Kong, and yet the Hong Kong authorities, starting with John Lee, the mayor, the chief executive, have said they'll hunt her and others like rats to the end of the earth, to the end of their lives. This is for free speech, peaceful free speech activities in England. I mean, the world needs to wake up to the threat of China and the use of Hong Kong as this proxy for intimidating people in free societies around the world.
0: Mark Clifford, Gordon Chang, I'm John Bassett.
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9: SRN News, I'm Jason Walker. President Trump has canceled a planned signing of a bipartisan housing bill. He says the Save America Act needs to be signed first. That move has angered some members of the GOP who met with the president following that announcement. The head of the UN nuclear agency insists Iranian nuclear enrichment sites will be visited by his inspectors. Earlier, an Iranian diplomat had said any such visit would only come after a final deal. Now the IAEA will indeed inspect the enrichment sites. President Trump is ripping into the U.S. oil sector, accusing oil majors of keeping gasoline prices high and prolonging the pain at the pump. The president says consumers are, quote, being gouged. This is SRN News.
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0: Watch it. Strait of Hormuz 2026. Okay. Iran says the Strait of Hormuz is shut. Is that accurate? How do they know, Rebecca? And by the way, isn't the U.S. Navy sort of in their way?
18: Even the U.N. says in a notice to mariners, the strait is open. There are active mine clearance operations underway. And watch out, there's one mine over here, and here's the lat long. But the strait is open, and Iran has no tactical control of the strait. They used to be able to send out fast boats, et cetera, but this is no more, thanks partly to Operation Epic Fury and then to some very quiet, intensive work by U.S. Central Command and the U.S. Navy to carry out mine clearance operations and get the Omani side channels open. The strait is open. Over 60 ships moved through that strait over the weekend. Pretty impressive.
0: Gordon, you have a question.
27: Rebecca, the U.S. Navy is still on station at the Strait of Hormuz along that line south of the strait. Is it going to be difficult for the U.S. Navy to maintain that presence over a long period?
18: They are still there, and destroyers like USS Delbert Black have been out since January. She left her home port in Florida way back in that time frame. You know, I have no doubt the U.S. Navy can keep this up as long as they need to. They can return to blockading if it calls for it. But make no mistake, this is a tremendous effort. And what you've got is of course, the two aircraft carriers in the North Arabian Gulf, destroyers, other ships like the little class ships that have the mine countermeasures packages. Then you've got literally Apache helicopters that are armed to go after drones that are patrolling the strait. They're there also to go after fast boats as necessary. F-16s, A-10s, the carrier-based air, the land-based air, you name it. Nobody went home from Central Command, and I don't think anybody will until that 60-day countdown is ended. Then we'll either see an agreement with Iran, or we may see more U.S. Navy operations.
0: I believe it was Reuters that revealed that there was a smuggler's route being used by the U.S. Navy and tankers coming out of the Gulf. The Strait that was not much advertised early in the conflict, but certainly is now. And I think the Apache helicopter that was taken down by Iran fire was participating in that smuggler's route. It's Reuters called it a smuggler's route. I don't. It's more romantic that way. I think it's on the western shore of the Strait of the Strait of Hormuz. And the U.S. Navy is participating in that. So when it's not really open, the U.S. Navy has control of the Strait of Hormuz. Is that too general? Does that generalities hold up?
18: That is exactly right. The U.S. Navy has control of the Strait and that narrow passage. They have control of the sea lanes around it and up through the Gulf. And of course, we have air dominance over that region as well. And you're right about the Apache helicopters. The route, how romantic a smuggler's route, it's really the traffic separation scheme that runs by Oman. It's kind of like a big inbound, outbound lane. They're about 2 miles wide. There is another little route that goes even closer to that western coast you talked about. But what we're wanting to see is the big ships, the VLCCs carrying crude, the bulkers, the container ships actually moving through the regular traffic separation scheme, because you've got northbound and southbound traffic you got to get through there. The problem is the international shippers, they work on very tight time schedules. They are extremely risk averse. The crews are unarmed for the most part, and it's going to take some time to get this traffic flowing. So President Trump needs to do everything he can to signal confidence in this waterway. And frankly, I think he ought to lift his Jones Act waiver. That would be a good signal to the international mirrors that the crisis is over.
0: What's that mean, Jones Act?
18: The Jones Act protects coastwise trade for U.S.-only ships, got to be U.S.-owned, flagged, and crewed. And they do things like run fuel from Louisiana into Florida and other supply routes. Under the waiver, foreign crews could participate in that, but only about 100 ships have done so. Although, Gordon, about a quarter of those turned out to be Chinese. So we normally just waive it for a little while during a hurricane. But this waiver has been in place for coming up on 90 days. And I think just sending a bad signal at this point. We want to protect that for U.S. ships only. That's the way forward for innovation and restoring American shipbuilding. So it's really time to cancel that waiver, partly to signal to the international shippers that we think everything is good in the Strait of Hormuz and we're not going to see that clog in the gasoline delivery system.
0: Gordon, we have about a minute for a quick question.
27: Rebecca, when we go back a year or so ago, people were talking about how the U.S. Navy had let its mine-clearing operations abilities to atrophy. How's that going now?
18: Well, as it turns out, we've got great mine-clearance abilities. Fewer ships, but it's done now with underwater and surface autonomous vessels and with helicopters that use a sort of an aerial pod. It's all about detecting, locating the mine, and then neutralizing them when necessary. But most of that has now shipped to sea drones, which are an increasingly important part of the U.S. Navy.
0: Rebecca, your estimation right now, the Strait of Hormuz is open, the U.S. Navy has control. How much longer do you think Iran can get away with this magic trick of claiming they've shut it down?
18: No one's going to believe them. And you can't pay the Persian Gulf Strait Authority they set up because Secretary of the Treasury Scott Bessent put secondary sanctions on it. They're going to get no money. They can't run out a drone or a fast boat. No one is going to believe this could be Iran control of the Strait. It's a desperate plea. It's not going to work.
0: And the word is going out now to all parties that the Strait is open and that Iran is boasting. Is that correct?
18: Absolutely. You're listening to Channel 16 for the Mariners. Iran is boasting, but what we see is all the international maritime organizations saying, yes, here is the clear passage through the Strait, and we can give you the lat long and the coordinates of where that channel is.
0: Rebecca Grant, Vice President of the Lexington Institute and a featured in The Watch, a new presentation on the History Channel, and Gordon said is correct. Everything's at Amazon. I'm John Batchelor.
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0: technologist who treats sleep disorders.
1: I think one of the driving points we can make here is the bedroom should be a protected space. I mentioned this in the article as well. It should be our sleep sanctuary. And the only thing we should be doing in our bedroom is sleeping and intimacy. Mm-hmm. So if you create an association where you're there to do anything but sleep, you know, you're going to maybe potentially induce some problems with sleep onset latency, which is how long does it take you to fall asleep. If you're bringing your laptop to the bedroom and, you know, you're doing work in bed or you're watching television in bed, you're creating other associations other than what the bedroom is really designed to do, and therefore it could create some complications, not only just falling asleep, but staying asleep.
0: And the blue light from screen time and stressful emails in bed don't help either. We'll have more tips tomorrow.
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0: sort of not get to this point. But ultimately, with Giannis trying to compete for a second championship, he had to sort of move on. But he will always, I think, feel home and feel beloved back in Milwaukee.
1: Giannis Antetokounmpo heading south to Miami, joining the Heat deal that should be finalized in early July. SportsCenter all night, ESPN Radio. Back to baseball. Brewers, a 6-5 win over the Reds for Milwaukee. That's four straight road wins, tied for the second longest road win streak this season. They are now 26-8 when recording double digits in the hit column. Second most wins in baseball in that scenario. Astros get past the Blue Jays 3-1. Astros scoring the go-ahead run on a pickoff error. Second instance where a team scores the go-ahead run on a pickoff error in the seventh inning or later. Pirates taking it to the Mariners.
2: Here's the pitch. Line drive right field, base hit. That'll do. That'll give the Pirates the lead. Andy Rodriguez into second base. Ball bounces past Rayleigh. He's into second with a double. Andy gives the Pirates a 2-1 lead in the fourth.
1: Pirates taking the lead there. They would pile on and win it 11-1. 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Pirates scoring 5 runs in the 4th inning, 4 runs in the 7th. 29 innings this season with at least 4 runs scored, tied for the with the Dodgers for the most in Major League Baseball. Yankees going long.
3: Another long drive to left field. Looking up is Green. See ya! Another home run for Goldschmidt. And the Yankees lead 2-1.
1: Paul Goldschmidt, the only player with multiple two-homer games against Jarek Skubal, as the Yankees double up the Tigers 4-2. Skubal's 6 innings, gave up 4 hits, 9 strikeouts, but 3 homers allowed in those 4 hits. Ties his career high in a game. Yankees with the 4-2 win on the YES Network. Guardians and White Sox went 10.
4: Here comes his 2-0 pitch. Swung on, bouncing ball, left side, base hit. That'll put Cleveland back in front as Halpin scores from third on the RBI single by Watson.
1: WTAM in Cleveland as the Guardians go on to the 4-3 win in 10, snapping a 3-game losing streak and avoid getting swept on the road for the first time this season, their 14th road series. Well, what does Team USA do with their lineup on Thursday? That's next. SportsCenter all night. 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

0: Reyes into second base. Ball bounces past Raley. He's into second with a double. Endy gives the Pirates a 2-1 lead in the fourth.
1: Pirates taking the lead there. They would pile on and win it 11-1. 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Pirates scoring 5 runs in the fourth inning, 4 runs in the seventh. 29 innings this season with at least 4 runs scored, tied for the with the Dodgers for the most in Major League Baseball. Yankees going long.
2: Another long drive to left field. Looking up is Green. See ya. Another home run for Goldschmidt. And the Yankees lead 2-1.
1: Paul Goldschmidt, the only player with multiple 2-homer games against Jarek Skubal, as the Yankees double up the Tigers 4-2. Skubal's 6 innings, gave up 4 hits, 9 strikeouts, but 3 homers allowed in those 4 hits. Ties his career high in a game. Yankees with the 4-2 win on the YES Network. Guardians and White Sox went 10.
3: Here comes his 2-0 pitch. Swung on. Bouncing ball. Left side. Base hit. That'll put Cleveland back in front as Halpin scores from third on the RBI single by Watson.
1: WTAM in Cleveland as the Guardians go on to the 4-3 win in 10, snapping a 3-game losing streak and avoid getting swept on the road for the first time this season, their 14th road series. Well, what does Team USA do with their lineup on Thursday? That's next. Sports Center all night. It's ESPN Radio.
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2: Third home run of the inning. 5-0 Yankees. Ben Rice.
1: The AL East leading New York Yankees are in Boston to face the Red Sox.
3: Driven to right field, looking up and in.

0: Yankees going long.
1: Another long drive to left field. Looking up is Green. See ya. Another home run for Goldschmidt. And the Yankees lead 2-1.
0: Paul Goldschmidt, the only player with multiple two-homer games against Jarek Skubal as the Yankees double up the Tigers 4-2. Skubal's six innings, gave up four hits, nine strikeouts, but three homers allowed in those four hits. Ties his career high in a game. Yankees with the 4-2 win on the YES Network. Guardians and White Sox went 10.
2: Here comes his 2-0 pitch. Swung on. Bouncing ball left side. Base hit. That'll put Cleveland back in front as Halpin scores from third on the RBI single by Watson.
0: WTAM in Cleveland as the Guardians go on to the 4-3 win in 10, snapping a three-game losing streak and avoid getting swept on the road for the first time this season, their 14th road series. Well, what does Team USA do with their lineup on Thursday? That's next. SportsCenter All Night. It's ESPN Radio.
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1: WTAM in Cleveland as the Guardians go on to the 4-3 win in 10, snapping a three-game losing streak and avoid getting swept on the road for the first time this season, their 14th road series. 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
1: 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Lions cornerback Terrion Arnold is facing multiple felony charges. Arrested Wednesday in Tampa in connection with robbery and kidnapping in early February. Tampa police previously arrested six other individuals, but they say Arnold was the primary conspirator. In a statement Wednesday, a representative for Arnold says he categorically denies any involvement in the matters. Underlying the allegations made against him, he maintains his innocence. His attorney says there's no credible evidence.

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2: SRN News, I'm Jason Walker. Devastation in parts of Caracas, Venezuela, following two very powerful earthquakes. At least 32 people have been killed, more than 700 injured. A spokesman in the city says those numbers are expected to rise dramatically. First quake was 7.2. The second one, moments later, was 7.5. A 6.9 tremor hitting northern Japan, causing some minor damage. No deaths have been reported. And in northern California, a quake there, some damage, but no casualties. President Trump says America's 250th anniversary is a chance to get this nation excited once again as he addressed a rally Wednesday evening on the National Mall. And this is SRN News.
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4: This is meteorologist Ryan Knapp with an exclusive report for the stations of Radio Vermont. While looking at the weather map this morning, low pressure will be approaching from the west, swinging a warm front northeast on Thursday and dragging a cold front through the region on Friday. Expect a mix of clouds and sunshine as you head out the door Thursday morning. The approaching low will lift a warm front northeast, spreading additional clouds across the sky during the day. The approaching front will provide a few isolated rain showers during the day, but the best chances occur this afternoon. Highs will range from the upper 70s to lower 80s in the Champlain Valley and Northeast Kingdom, with lower to mid 80s in the Upper Valley. Overnight, the passing warm front will spread scattered rain showers and isolated thunderstorms across the state. Rain could fall heavy at times, especially as we head into Friday. Patchy fog develops after midnight and lingers into Friday morning commutes. Lows fall back to the upper 50s to lower 60s in the Champlain Valley, Upper Valley, and Northeast Kingdom. For Radio Vermont, this is meteorologist Ryan Knapp reporting from the Mount Washington Observatory.
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6: 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Lions cornerback Terrion Arnold is facing multiple felony charges, arrested Wednesday in Tampa in connection with robbery and kidnapping in early February. Tampa police previously arrested six other individuals, but they say Arnold was the primary conspirator. In a statement Wednesday, a representative for Arnold says he categorically denies any involvement in the matters. Underlying the allegations made against him, he maintains his innocence. His attorney says there's no credible evidence linking Arnold to the allegations. World Cup, Team USA back on the field Thursday against Turkey. Christian Pulisic said he's ready to play, although it's been tough.
7: It was difficult, of course, right after it happened. Obviously, it was such a, you know, crazy emotions, such a great start, and being with the team for that first half and then getting a great result. And then I didn't think it would be keep me out any longer, but it was just something that just kind of lingered. And, yeah, it's been tough, but I was able to support the team and watch them get an amazing result in Seattle. And now just back training, pushing every day so that I can be available for this next game. I care, obviously, for this team so deeply, just like we all do.

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2: News this hour from Town Hall. I'm Jason Walker. Authorities in Venezuela fear the numbers will climb in the wake of Wednesday's two very powerful earthquakes. At least 32 people have been killed, more than 700 injured. Many others are thought to be missing. The first quake, 7.2. The second was 7.5. In northern Japan, a 6.9 quake. No major damage there. And a quake in Northern California. Again, some damage, but no casualties. Heated exchange at a GOP meeting with the president.
3: President Donald Trump berated Senate Republicans during a closed-door meeting on Capitol Hill for allowing a vote to block his war in Iran. Trump had particular words for the four Republican senators who voted with Democrats. Most Republicans stayed quiet during the meeting, but Senator Bill Cassidy of Louisiana, who lost re-election in his primary last month after Trump endorsed an opponent, stood up and defended his vote.
4: I'm voting for war powers until I get a briefing.
3: Adding,
4: but I, again, matched his tone.
3: And says,
4: the American people need to know more than we are being told.
3: I'm Lisa Dwyer.
2: In Ukraine, officials say its forces have struck a railway bridge and a power plant and other infrastructure neighboring Crimea. President Trump is ripping into the United States oil sector. He's accusing oil majors, all of them, of keeping gasoline prices high and prolonging the pain at the pump. The president says consumers all across America are, quote, being gouged. A new proposal that would include Bible stories in required reading lists for more than 5 million public school students in Texas. A vote is slated for Friday. More on these stories, townhall.com.
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2: Summertime, that means a lot of folks heading for the beach, but be very cautious. The Coast Guard explains what a swimmer should do if ever caught in a rip current. We hear more on the story now from correspondent Donna Border.
7: Rip currents account for most beach rescues, and about 100 people drown from them along U.S. beaches each year, according to the United States Life Saving Association. Lifeguard Marine Safety Lieutenant Charlie Knight in San Diego explains what they are.
8: When the waves come into the beach, it needs somewhere to go. And so it takes these little channels out that we call rip currents to put all that water back into the ocean.
7: He says if caught in a rip current, don't panic.
8: Stay calm, flip flip over onto your back, float, and allow the rip current to take you out. And then we want you to signal for help by raising your arm, and a lifeguard will come and get you.
7: I'm Donna Border.
2: Breaking news and analysis at townhall.com. Wednesday was the four-year anniversary of the repeal of Roe v. Wade. Marjorie Dannenfeld served the Susan B. Anthony Pro-Life America, says the next battle, well, that's over abortion pills.
9: We have women who are receiving these drugs because of a Biden COVID hangover. The rules were dropped around the distribution of these drugs. There's no in-person visit to anybody associated with her health. She just gets it in the mail, or her boyfriend, her ex-husband, the guys at the fraternity, someone has those drugs and she gets them, and it's leading to disasters all over the country.
2: A former chief of staff to New York ex-mayor Eric Adams has been arrested in a bribery case. It is the latest sign that federal prosecutors continue to scrutinize Adams' inner circle. More on these stories, townhall.com.
10: Good morning. 57 degrees at 6:05. I'm Bob Welch. The forecast says we're going to be warming up to a high temperature near 80 today. Ryan Knapp with the Dales in about 10 minutes here on the morning news service from the Mount Washington Weather Office. Family members of a man who died in a trooper-involved shooting last year in Putney are criticizing the Vermont Attorney General's ruling this week that the police were legally justified in using deadly force. Scott Garvey's mother, Judy, and his brother Sean traveled to Montpelier to hold a silent protest yesterday on the St. House lawn. Scott Garvey was shot and killed by Vermont State Police in his Putney apartment last fall. The AG's report released this week said the 55-year-old could be heard in crisis yelling at police to shoot him in the head. It said Trooper Peter Romeo fired 7 times after he saw Garvey raise what he thought could be a rifle. The report also stated the shooting was, quote, justified because the trooper reasonably believed he and other troopers were in imminent danger. The Vermont Mental Health Crisis Response Commission will also review the incident and could make recommendations on how police could have handled the situation differently. Burlington's Mayor Emma Mulvaney-Stanix proclaimed the city is back, in her words, citing economic and public safety improvements. But while the nonprofit building Burlington's future says it agrees there is momentum in the city, it also believes there's still a long way to go. The group's Michelle Ash tells Channel 3 they spent the first year making connections within the city, and that one of its prime goals is calling attention to issues before the mayor and city council, including open drug use, promoting a more sustainable economy as well. The group says it has worked with the Peace and Justice Center to conduct syringe cleanups, help recovery events, and promoted more housing. They also worked with the governor's office last fall on his 14-point plan promoting public safety. Republicans had nearly twice the turnout of Democrats in northern New York's primary election for the U.S. House this week as the party looks to hold the 21st congressional district seat and maintain its House majority. But a third candidate may enter the race, which could benefit Democrats and possibly flip a coveted seat in Congress. Republican nominee Anthony Constantino is set to face Democratic nominee Blake Jenbien in November. However, questions remain over whether Constantino's primary opponent, Robert Smullen, intends to run under the conservative banner in November after losing the primary. If Smullen stays on the ballot, it would create a three-way race in New York's 21st district, something that has not happened since 2009, when former Democratic Congressman Bill Owens won a special election. A log truck rolled over on I-89's northbound off-ramp to Route 4 in Lebanon, New Hampshire yesterday afternoon. It happened around 1:30. Lebanon police say the truck's brakes gave out while going down the off-ramp, and it overturned at the intersection with Route 4. One woman driving on Route 4 had her car hit by rolling logs, but she received only minor injuries. You're at the Morning News Service from WDEV, and our time is 6:09.
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10: On this Thursday morning, usually not too much goes on around now, but there's something that you want to keep your mind open for later on. It might wind up happening on the map again here today before long. And this is Interstate 189 westbound. There was a Red Sox game yesterday afternoon, and so I was not here for the afternoon news service, and I took that time to go about an errand or two while in the South Burlington area. And so I thought, oh, I'll just go and I'll zip across 189 off towards Shelburne Road. And well, no, I didn't, because me and a good deal of my fellow travelers were all on 189 westbound as we were shoehorned into one lane from the two that are normally there. And then it took about a half an hour to get across 189 yesterday afternoon around 5 o'clock between 89 and Shelburne Road. That's usually, I think that's about a mile and a half, if that. And about a half an hour it took for us to get across that. So it could happen again today. And the reason why I mention that is because they are getting the Champlain Parkway's finishing touches taken care of, and that's what they were doing yesterday, and they had one lane closed right on up to the stoplight with Shelburne Road. That was yesterday. Not that way now. That's work's been taken care of for the while. Anyway, it may wind up becoming a situation again. The road is going to be open in both directions, finally, after about six decades, next Tuesday. The route out to 189 will be open on Monday midday, and then both directions by Tuesday of next week. I figured I'd mention that as we have a moment or two here, as not too much goes on in the order of traffic at this early hour of the morning. There is some culvert work that's happening on Route 22 in Essex. Once you get off the Charlotte Essex boat, or perhaps just before you get on the Essex Charlotte boat, depends upon which way you're going, and that the diverging diamond project is probably going to wind up waking up at some point this morning and wind up no doubt slowing you down. But nothing slowing anybody down at this point. Lake Champlain ferries running on or close to schedule, and we'll check it again for you in the next half hour. A pair of powerful earthquakes have rocked Venezuela. They tore down buildings, closed the country's main airport, and sent panicked residents of the capital pouring into the streets. The acting president said today that at least 32 have died, but warned that the toll was expected to rise. Footage on TV showed three kids covered in dust but alive pulled from the rubble. The acting president described the state as a disaster zone. It was the area hardest hit by last night's 7.2 and then a 7.5 magnitude quake, one right after the other. The quakes among the strongest to strike Venezuela in more than a century. Meanwhile, AP's Lisa Dwyer reports that another quake has struck Japan.
3: A preliminary 6.9 magnitude earthquake struck off Japan's northern coast at an estimated depth of 30 miles. Several strong earthquakes have been repeatedly reported in the same area of Japan in recent months. Japanese authorities say this time there is no danger of a tsunami. I'm Lisa Dwyer.
10: And now we're having an updated number just coming in here about that deadly quake in Venezuela. 162 dead, up from 32 in the last report that we had from the overnight. 971 injured. And bad feeling that number is probably going to rise as we go forward here. A Liberian oil tanker has navigated the Strait of Hormuz using a new route to close to Oman shores that has been promoted by the Arab country at a UN maritime agency. The development today comes amid threats from Iran's Revolutionary Guard against vessels traversing the key strait. Tensions between Iran and the U.S. are rising, of course, over disagreements regarding their interim accord aimed at ending the Iran war. The U.S. and Iran have agreed to a 60-day period to resolve issues related to the deal. Meanwhile, fighting between Israel and Hezbollah and Lebanon has flared again, with Israel launching an airstrike yesterday. U.S. House members have pledged strong support for Taiwan and welcomed Han Kyu, president of Taiwan's legislative yuan, to Washington. This comes as the Trump administration reviews a $14 billion arms sales package to Taiwan. Representatives from both parties, including Nancy Pelosi and Michael McCaul, attended a reception to show their support. Han, leading a delegation, touted Taiwan's economic ties with the U.S. economy, particularly in technology. He argued that the U.S. He urged the U.S. to help Taiwan gain more international recognition as China claims the island as its territory. We're at 6:15 on this Thursday morning, gradually warming up. We are at 57 degrees right now. Ryan Knapp joins us now with the latest from the Mount Washington Weather Center.
13: Low pressure will be approaching from the west, swinging a warm front northeast on Thursday and dragging a cold front through the region on Friday. Expect a mix of clouds and sunshine as you head out the door Thursday morning. The approaching low will lift a warm front northeast, spreading additional clouds across the sky during the day. The approaching front will provide a few isolated rain showers during the day, but the best chances occur this afternoon. Highs will range from the upper 70s to lower 80s in the Champlain Valley and Northeast Kingdom, with lower to mid 80s in the upper valley. Overnight, the passing warm front will spread scattered rain showers and isolated thunderstorms across the state. Rain could fall heavy at times, especially as we head into Friday. Patchy fog develops after midnight and lingers into Friday morning commutes. Lows fall back to the upper 50s to lower 60s in the Champlain Valley, Upper Valley, and Northeast Kingdom. For Radio Vermont, this is meteorologist Ryan Knapp reporting from the Mount Washington Observatory.
10: And we get a clear radar at the moment. We also have these temperatures to mention here, that it is 57 in Mooresville, 56 in Island Pond, 57 in Barrie, Burlington 60 degrees, Plattsburgh as well, 59 in Middlebury under a mostly cloudy, 58 in Ticonderoga, partly cloudy, Saranac Lake cloudy and 55, Montreal at the moment, mostly sunny 62, Portland cloudy and 60, Boston 61 degrees in sunny skies, with Albany checking in with 57 degrees, and Poughkeepsie 55 under cloudy skies in White Plains. Greater New York, 60 degrees, cloudy skies. They should get up to 84 down there in the New York City area today. Our news watch continues. AP Washington correspondent Sakhar Magani reports a federal judge is barring President Trump from implementing a proof of citizenship requirement for voting.
14: A federal judge is barring President Trump from implementing a proof of citizenship requirement to vote. That was part of the president's first executive order on elections, which also would have prevented mail ballots from counting if received after Election Day. The ruling by a judge in Boston effectively makes permanent president a preliminary order she issued a year ago. She agreed with arguments from Democratic attorneys general who sued over the order, saying the Constitution gives states and Congress the power to regulate elections, not the president. It's the latest in a string of rulings against that order. The president has since issued a second one on elections, which also faces legal challenges. Sagar Meghani, Washington.
10: AP correspondent Ed Donahue reports a mild earthquake shook an area in California.
15: A rural area of Northern California experienced its strongest earthquake since 1940. It was a 5.9 magnitude quake centered near Willits, California, about 2 hours northeast of San Francisco. The area in Mendocino County is dotted with small agricultural towns. Police report some injuries. Bree Leon and her colleagues had just opened a restaurant when the building started shaking, rattling plates and liquor bottles. A seismologist says the area is not on a major fault line. Usually, the quakes there are smaller than this. Three other quakes under 2.7 magnitude struck near the epicenter within an hour. I'm Ed Donahue.
10: Senate Republicans who were berated by President Trump over opposition to his war in Iran have reversed course, holding a late-night vote to try to appease him. They rejected a war powers resolution the other day after a similar measure passed. Trump harangued GOP senators face-to-face earlier in the day for allowing a vote to block his Iran war on Tuesday, further escalating a feud that has diverted GOP efforts to focus on election year affordability issues. Trump exchanged particularly harsh words for Louisiana Senator Bill Cassidy, one of four Republicans who have voted with Democrats on the measure. Cassidy later changed his position after he received a White House briefing on the war. And yes, you thought that vote was on Tuesday, but there was another one that was held last night. A day after the other one that passed. Congressional Democrats are calling for investigations into renovations at the Lincoln Memorial Reflecting Pool as the ongoing drama over the president's problem-plagued $16 million rehab project continues to roil the Capitol. Lawmakers demanded answers yesterday, even as the White House has repeatedly blamed, without evidence, unidentified vandals for peeling paint and other problems. President Trump said six people have been arrested but provided no details. Democratic Senator Richard Blumenthal of Connecticut said no bid contracts for work on the reflecting pool have been marked by, quote, blatant corruption and apparent incompetence. New Mexico's governor is calling for a criminal investigation into the Drug Enforcement Administration after an Associated Press investigation found federal agents allowed hundreds of thousands of fentanyl pills to reach the streets over a two-year period while pursuing larger drug trafficking cases. Governor Michelle Lujan Grisham asked the state's attorney general to examine whether the agency's actions violated New Mexico law, an extraordinary challenge to a federal law enforcement agency at a time when fentanyl remains one of the country's deadliest public health threats.
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0: To paraphrase a commercial's line, the Red Sox sure had some control problems yesterday. Tyler Freeman's sacrifice bunt in the eighth inning drove in the go-ahead run. Cole Carrig had three RBIs, and the Colorado Rockies rallied past the Red Sox 8-6. After pinch hitter Mickey Moniak and Willie Castro signaled off Justin Slayton and put runners on first and third with the game tied at six, Freeman put down a bunt along the first baseline that scored Moniak to put the Rockies up. Carrig kept the scoring with an RBI double. Nuff said. The Red Sox back at Fenway tonight, hosting the Yankees. 6:10, we go on the air at WDEV. Maybe we can do better at the Yankees at home than we did against the lowly Rockies yesterday. Maybe it's the mountain air that is the problem. Maybe that's it. It may be something a little bit more, though. The Vermont Mountaineers lost to the North Adams Steeplecats in Massachusetts last night 5-4. The Lake Monsters beat the Norwich Sea Unicorns last night at Centennial Field 7-6. They play again tonight. Thanks to an historic doubleheader performance yesterday, Dansby Swanson is now the author of the best four-game series in Chicago Cubs history with one game to spare. Swanson had a go-ahead RBI triple and four RBIs to cap a monster doubleheader yesterday when he led the Cubs to a sweep of the reeling New York Mets with a 10-5 win. Of course, it's not that difficult to beat the New York Mets these days, but Swanson hit a three-run homer and a grand slam of the Cubs' 10-3 victory in the opener. The 10 RBIs and a doubleheader are a franchise record, breaking the mark of 10, set by Hall of Famer Ron Santo July 6, 1970. The only other player in team history with a 9-RBI doubleheader is also a Hall of Famer, Billy Williams, who did it on August the 21st, 1968. Swanson said, "A dream come true, just being able to have your name next to those guys. It's amazing and special." Christian Pulisic says he feels great now after missing one World Cup match with a calf injury. He hopes to play for the U.S. in its final group match against Turkey. Pulisic played a dynamic first half of the Americans' historic 4-1 victory over Paraguay to open their home World Cup nearly 2 weeks ago, but the AC Milan midfielder came off at halftime after an injury from training stiffened up. Mateo Chavez and Julian Quiñones scored goals in a six-minute span early in the second half, and Mexico beat the Czech Republic 3-0. To win all three of its World Cup group stage matches for the first time. The 22-year-old Chavez in his first World Cup opened the scoring in the 55th minute, and Quiñones scored his second goal of the tournament, the 61st. And for one of my Tartan Army friends in the St. Johnsbury area, Scotland lost to Brazil yesterday 3-0. Scotland fans now face an anxious wait to discover if the team is qualified for the knockout stages of a major tournament for the first time. The third place finish in Group C means they could still make the last 32 of the World Cup. The eight best third place teams will progress, but the qualifiers may not be confirmed until the last group games conclude late night Saturday. And if you're following this, Thursday morning to late night Saturday is a long time. Shares mostly higher in Europe and Asia, led by tech-driven gains in Japan and South Korea. Major computer chip makers' shares surged. Oil prices slipped closer where they were before the war with Iran started. Yesterday, stocks wavered. It's early. Stocks wavered to a mixed close on Wall Street as losses for several tech giants, including Microsoft, weighed in the market. The S&P 500 fell 0.1%, and the Dow added 0.4%. The NASDAQ fell 0.4%. Qualcomm share price surged 12% at after-hours trading after the company announced that it had raised its forecast for revenue this year. Micron Technology shares jumped nearly 16% in after-hours trading for similar reasons. And as we glance at the upcoming trading day. We'll mention that futures on Wall Street this morning, Dow futures up 29 hundredths of a percent, NASDAQ futures up 2% this morning. The Federal Reserve says that all 32 of the nation's biggest banks have passed its annual stress test. This indicates the banking system would remain healthy even during a major economic downturn. The test, required under the Dodd-Frank Act, assesses whether banks' capital levels would stay robust despite significant projected losses. The National Taxpayer Advocate says the Internal Revenue Service did better than expected in issuing refunds during the 2026 tax season despite massive cuts to its workforce. But taxpayers who needed human help were left behind, according to a new report from the IRS watchdog. The IRS workforce dropped from 102,000 to 74,000 during 2025. Improved technology helped prevent a total meltdown, said National Taxpayer Advocate Aaron M. Collins.
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0: At 105 in Paris yesterday, Toulouse 104, Madrid 103, all part of a heat wave that Europe is dealing with right now. And many of the attic apartments inside Paris's picturesque buildings are proving to be hostile during this heat wave. A study found living under Paris roofs during heat waves increased death risks significantly. Iconic yet heat-conducting zinc rooftops add to this. Regulations to preserve Paris's architectural charm hinder adaptations such as insulation. There's a tiny top-floor Paris apartment that Emily Keeney has, and the Associated Press spoke with her. It has an enviable view of the French capital's gray roofs and even a Sacré-Cœur basilica, but the heat has made it unbearable. With numbers that I just mentioned, 105 for Paris yesterday, the high temperature, she and her partner invested in a small electric fan, take cold showers, and battle with the dilemma of whether to keep their window open. Most of Europe does not have air conditioning. We will be warming up to a temperature near 80 today, not nearly the temperatures that Europe is dealing with at the moment. We will have Ryan Knapp with details coming up in 15 minutes here on the Morning News Service. Headline stories on this Thursday, June the 25th, 32 dead. In fact, it's well over that now as the updated numbers coming in. 164 dead and 971 injured after earthquakes rock Venezuela. Family members of a man who died in a trooper-involved shooting last year in Putney criticized the Vermont AG's ruling this week that police were legally justified in using deadly force. Those stories and more coming up this half hour.
3: With SRN News, I'm Jason Walker. Authorities in Venezuela say they fear the death count will just keep rising following two powerful earthquakes. At least 32 people have been killed, more than 700 injured, many others still missing. Earthquake in northern Japan causing some minor damage. No deaths reported there. And the same in northern California, an earthquake there Wednesday. Some damage, but officials say no one was killed. Great news for the banking industry. Federal Reserve says all 32 of the nation's biggest banks have passed its annual stress test. President Trump sees America's 250th anniversary as an opportunity to get the country excited again as he addressed a rally Wednesday in the National Mall that included a number of flyovers and bands. SRN News.
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0: Pretty obvious the network's coming in on horseback this morning. The updated number, 164 people dead and 971 injured after a pair of powerful earthquakes rocking Venezuela. The acting president, Delcy Rodriguez, saying that last night's 7.2 and 7.5 magnitude quakes were among the strongest to hit Venezuela in more than a century and could be felt throughout the region. Family members of a man who died in a trooper-involved shooting last year in Putney are criticizing the Vermont Attorney General's ruling this week that police were legally justified in using deadly force. Scott Garvey's mother, Judy, and his brother, Sean, traveled to Montpelier to hold a silent protest yesterday on the statehouse lawn. Scott Garvey was shot and killed by Vermont State Police in his Putney apartment last fall. The AG's report released this week said the 55-year-old could be heard in crisis, yelling at police to shoot him in the head. It said Trooper Peter Romero fired seven times after he saw Garvey raise what he thought could be a rifle. The report also stated the shooting was, quote, justified because the trooper reasonably believed he and other troopers were in imminent danger. The Vermont Mental Health Crisis Response Commission will also review the incident and could make recommendations on how police could have handled the situation differently. Burlington Mayor Emma Mulvaney-Stanek has proclaimed the city is back, citing economic and public safety improvements. But while the nonprofit Building Burlington's Future says it agrees there is momentum in the city, it also believes there's a long way to go still. The group's Michelle Ash tells Channel 3 they spent the first year making connection within the city and that one of its prime goals is calling attention to issues before the mayor and city council, including open drug use and promoting a more sustainable economy. The group says it's worked with the Peace and Justice Center to conduct syringe cleanups, held recovery events, and promoted more housing. I also worked with the governor's office last fall on his 14-point plan promoting public safety. Here with the morning news service from WDEV. Republicans had nearly twice the turnout of Democrats in Northern New York's primary election for the U.S. House this week as the party looks to hold the 21st congressional district seat and maintain its House majority. But a third candidate may enter the race, which could benefit Democrats and possibly flip a coveted seat in Congress. Republican nominee Anthony Constantino is set to face Democratic nominee Blake Jenbian in November. However, questions remain over whether Constantino's primary opponent, Robert Smullen, intends to run himself under the conservative banner in November after losing the primary. If Smullen stays on the ballot, it would create a three-way race in New York's 21st district, something that hasn't happened since 2009. When former Democratic Congressman Bill Omens won a special election. A truck, log truck, rolled over on the I-89 northbound off-ramp to Route 4 in Lebanon, New Hampshire yesterday afternoon. It happened around 1:30. Lebanon police say the truck's brakes gave out while going down the off-ramp and had overturned at the intersection with Route 4. One woman driving on Route 4 had her car hit by rolling logs, but she received only minor injuries.
5: Voices from your local community hospital.
6: My name is Dr. Brian Mounier, and I'm an orthopedic surgeon at Copley Hospital. 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
0: Vermont's set to become the first state to ban paraquat. That's a commonly used herbicide that experts say is linked to Parkinson's disease. The ban, effective November, has been praised by advocates who hope other states will follow. However, some farmers worry about the impact on profits now that a valuable tool will no longer be an option for their operations. Despite its popularity, paraquat is banned in many countries due to its dangers. The Vermont ban's a big victory for those living with Parkinson's, a neurological disease that robs people of control over their movements. You've heard about the quakes, the double quakes in Venezuela, where the current number is, as it keeps increasing, 164 dead, 971 injured. But AP's Lisa Dwyer reports that another earthquake is in another part of the world, Japan.
8: A preliminary 6.9 magnitude earthquake struck off Japan's northern coast at an estimated depth of 30 miles. Several strong earthquakes have been repeatedly reported in the same area of Japan in recent months. Japanese authorities say this time there is no danger of a tsunami. I'm Lisa Dwyer.
0: A Liberian oil tanker navigated the Strait of Hormuz using a new route to close to Oman shores that has been promoted by the Arab country and a UN maritime agency. The development comes amid threats from Iran's Revolutionary Guard against vessels traversing the key strait. Tensions between Iran and the U.S. are rising over disagreements regarding their interim accord aimed at ending the Iran war. The U.S. and Iran have agreed to a 90-day period to resolve issues related to the deal. However, fighting between Israel and Hezbollah in Lebanon has flared again, with Israel launching an airstrike yesterday. We'll have more news coming up shortly here on WDEV's Morning News Service as we're going to take a break here and come back. And sometimes it's computer games, but it's not Pac-Man. In order to get what you want to happen at the right time that you want it to happen. Okay, I believe we're ready to go right now. 640 at WDEV.
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0: House members have pledged strong support for Taiwan and welcome Han Kyu, president of Taiwan's legislative yuan, to Washington. This comes as the Trump administration reviews a $14 billion arms sales package to that country. Representatives from both parties, including Nancy Pelosi and Michael McCaul, attended a reception to show their support. Han, leading a delegation, touted Taiwan's economic ties with the U.S. economy, particularly in technology. AP Washington correspondent Sagar Bergani reports a federal judge is barring President Trump from implementing a proof of citizenship requirement for voting.
10: A federal judge is barring President Trump from implementing a proof of citizenship requirement to vote. That was part of the president's first executive order on elections, which also would have prevented mail ballots from counting if received after Election Day. The ruling by a judge in Boston effectively makes permanent a preliminary order she issued a year ago. She agreed with arguments from Democratic attorneys general who sued over the order, saying the Constitution gives states and Congress the power to regulate elections, not the president. It's the latest in a string of rulings against that order. The president has since issued a second one on elections, which also faces legal challenges. Sagar Meghani, Washington.
0: Senate Republicans, who were berated by President Trump over opposition to his war in Iran, have reversed course, holding a late-night vote to try to appease him. They rejected a war powers resolution last night, a day after a similar measure passed. Trump harangued GOP senators face-to-face earlier in the day yesterday for allowing a vote to block his war in Iran Tuesday, further escalating a feud that has diverted GOP efforts to focus on election year affordability issues. Trump exchanged particularly harsh words with Louisiana Senator Bill Cassidy, one of four Republicans who had voted with Democrats on the measure. Cassidy later changed his position after he received a White House briefing on the war. Congressional Democrats are calling for investigations into renovations at the Lincoln Memorial Reflecting Pool as the ongoing drama over the president's problem-plagued $16 million rehab project continues to roil the Capitol. Lawmakers demanded answers yesterday, even as the White House has repeatedly blamed, without evidence, unidentified vandals for peeling paint and other problems. President Trump said six people have been arrested but provided no details. Democratic Senator Richard Blumenthal of Connecticut said no bid contracts for work on the reflecting pool have been marked by blatant corruption and apparent incompetence. New Mexico's governor is calling for a criminal investigation into the Drug Enforcement Administration after an Associated Press investigation found federal agents allowed hundreds of thousands of fentanyl pills to reach the streets over a two-year period while pursuing larger drug trafficking cases. Governor Michelle Grisham asked the state's attorney general to examine whether the agency's actions violated New Mexico law, an extraordinary challenge to a federal law enforcement agency at a time when fentanyl remains one of the country's deadliest public health threats. You're with the morning news service from WDEV. Take a look at that weather in a minute.
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15: This is meteorologist Ryan Knapp with an exclusive report for the stations of Radio Vermont. While looking at the weather map this morning, low pressure will be approaching from the west, swinging a warm front northeast on Thursday and dragging a cold front through the region on Friday. Expect a mix of clouds and sunshine as you head out the door Thursday morning. The approaching low will lift a warm front northeast, spreading additional clouds across the sky during the day. The approaching front will provide a few isolated rain showers during the day, but the best chances occur this afternoon. Highs will range from the upper 70s to lower 80s in the Champlain Valley and Northeast Kingdom, with lower to mid 80s in the upper valley. Overnight, the passing warm front will spread scattered rain showers and isolated thunderstorms across the state. Rain could fall heavy at times, especially as we head into Friday. Patchy fog develops after midnight and lingers

0: little bit warmer. And then and then of course the heat around the buildings in the city does that as well. Boston 64 degrees under sunny skies, warming up to 82 today, and 59 in Albany at the moment, warming up to 80. They're cloudy. Further down the Hudson River, 57, Poughkeepsie, and cloudy. And 62 degrees, Greater New York, White Plains, the number in Westchester County, 62, warming up to 84 degrees today.
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0: 650 on WDEV. Taking a look at your drive at the moment. It's Route 2A slowed up around the intersection with 289. That appears to be the only spot at the moment. You know, I want to go and pause before I say that's the only spot. Yeah, it is the only spot at the moment where there appears to be much going on. There are work zones to be aware of as we go through the day today. First off is in St. Johnsbury, where we have some friends listing each morning. I know this. Route 2 St. Johnsbury between Snell Road and Moose River Drive. This is sort of the eastern side of St. Johnsbury, not quite East St. J, but getting close to it. They will have a westbound lane closure for roadside work and give the workers plenty of room and keep your speeds down going through the work zones. We have other work that we are paying attention to here. One of these is right around the international border in Derby Line. So this is Route 5 from Handel Road to the international border and Caswell Avenue. You can't get too much closer to the border than that, can you? That work is 6 days a week until 7 o'clock in the evening. They really want to get the work done that they need to around there. And Route 243 in North Troy from Route 105 to Dominion Avenue, working on that until 7 o'clock this evening. And 105 from 243 to Pine Street in North Troy as well. Alternating one-way traffic due to a resurfacing project. There's an awful lot of roads with similar resurfacing projects going on, and one of them is on Interstate 89, where no doubt it will shrink down to one lane again in a southbound direction. It seems to have more repercussions in the afternoon commute than the mornings, but mornings see it as well. Richmond Interstate 89 going down to

0: one lane for a, looks like 2 sections, and between Waterbury and Montpelier, I believe there is still a section of that that is down to one lane, although they had been working on that stretch of the interstate between 10 and exits 10 and 8 for longer than they have been between 11 and 10. I think this is how it goes. Victory grabbed by the jaws of defeat, or some other folly, or perhaps you want to picture the actor, played by Walter Matthau in Bad News Bears, sitting there in the dugout with a beverage in his hand. Tyler Freeman sacrificed bunt in the eighth inning, drove in the go-ahead run. Cole Carrig had 3 RBIs, and the Colorado Rockies rallied past the Red Sox 8-6. The Red Sox had the lead. We had the lead. And then it got tied up at 6. After pinch hitter Mickey Moniak and Willie Castro singled off Justin Slayton and put runners on first and third. And that was after it was already tied at 6 when that happened. Freeman put down a bunt along the first base line that scored Moniak to put the Rockies up. And that was it. Red Sox back at Fenway tonight hosting the Yankees. 6:10, we go on the air here at WDEV. The Mountaineers lost to the North Adams Steeplecats. Massachusetts last night, 5-4. The Lake Monsters beat the Norwich She Unicorns last night at Centennial Field, 7-6. They play again tonight. And over at the World Cup, Mateo Chavez and Julian Quiñones scored goals in a 6-minute span early in the second half. Mexico beat the Czech Republic 3-0 to win all three of its World Cup group stage matches for the first time. And for our friends in the Tartan Army, or they seem to be everywhere, Scotland lost to Brazil. They make themselves known wherever they are, that's for certain. Scotland lost to Brazil yesterday, 3-0. Scotland fans now face an anxious wait to discover if the team has qualified for the knockout stages of a major tournament for the first time. A third-place finish in Group C means they could still make the last 32 of the World Cup. The 8 best third-place teams will progress, but the qualifiers may not be confirmed until the last group games conclude late night Saturday.
1: I love my job. Yeah, I really love it.
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1: It's a constant learning experience. I never know what I'm going to see. I've seen some incredible things. One of the first calls that I had in the area, I turned the corner in this living room, and there's an original Gilbert Stuart painting of George Washington. It was not for sale, but it's just incredible. I mean, I didn't have to go to the museum, pay, you know, drive to wherever, the Met, and I got to see it and talk to the lady about it. Her great-great-great relative was a signer of the Declaration, and they grew up in Philadelphia. Well, she got the George painting by Gilbert Stuart, and she called her brother up and said, what about the Martha? And he said, oh, we didn't think anybody wanted it. It's in the dumpster. The stories are incredible. I love it.
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0: Dow futures up 0.2%. NASDAQ futures up 2%. This morning, after shares mostly higher in Europe and Asia, led by tech, gains in Japan and South Korea. Also, Micron Technology shares jumped nearly 16% in after-hours trading. And there was another Qualcomm share price surged 12% in after-hours trading after the company announced it had raised its forecast for revenue this year. The Federal Reserve says that all 32 of the nation's biggest banks have passed its annual stress test. This indicates the banking system would remain healthy even during a major economic downturn. The test required under the Dodd-Frank Act assesses whether banks' capital levels would stay robust despite significant projected losses. The National Taxpayer Advocate says the IRS did better than expected in issuing refunds during the 2026 tax season, despite massive cuts to its workforce. But taxpayers who needed human help were left behind. That's due to layoffs. The IRS workforce dropped from 102,000 to 74,000 due to those layoffs. Live Nation's lawyers have revealed that President Trump spoke personally with the chief executive of Live Nation in the weeks before the Justice Department abruptly settled its longstanding antitrust lawsuit against the entertainment giant and its Ticketmaster subsidiary. Live Nation's lawyers say in a court document that its CEO spoke about the antitrust lawsuit during their February conversation but didn't discuss substantive terms of any potential settlement.
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0: This is AM 550 WDEV Waterbury, Montpelier, 96.1 WDEV FM Warren, broadcasting from the top of Sugar Bush. We have 63 degrees and a mix of sun and clouds as we swing towards 7 o'clock in the morning on this Thursday, June the 25th. The Sox somehow lost to the Colorado Rockies yesterday. The Sox back at Fenway tonight hosting the Yankees. 6:10, we go on the air right here. The Mountaineers and Lake Monsters in action last night. We'll have sports in 20 minutes. Headline stories, the updated number from that earthquake in Venezuela. Earthquakes in Venezuela, because there were two of them, one right after the other. 162 dead, 971 injured. Family members of a Putney man who died in a trooper-involved shooting last year criticized the Vermont AG's ruling this week that police were legally justified in using deadly force. And some warning that Burlington's mayor is making a premature victory lap and declaring that her city is back. It's 7 o'clock.
6: Breaking news this hour from Town Hall. I'm Rich Thomason. There were two of them in rapid succession, a pair of powerful earthquakes devastating parts of Venezuela, including the capital, Caracas.
7: It was like a scene from a horror movie.
6: A quake survivor heard there through a translator, and the BBC's Will Grant is in the region.
8: The Interior Minister, Diosdado Cabello, has been on state television and said that there are collapsed buildings in Caracas. So we're trying to find out exactly how many and whether or not people are trapped inside. Of course, we've seen images of emergency services on the scene. There. The tremors were felt as far away as the Colombian capital, Bogota, and it does seem that many thousands of residents of the Venezuelan capital, Caracas, remain outside their homes.
6: A 7.2 magnitude tremor followed by a 7.5, then numerous aftershocks, at least 32 people dead, hundreds injured. As the search for victims gets underway, and President Trump says the U.S. stands ready to help. And there have been earthquakes elsewhere, 5.6 magnitude, rattling Northern California. Then there's this one.
9: A preliminary 6.9 magnitude earthquake struck off Japan's northern coast at an estimated depth of 30 miles. Several strong earthquakes have been repeatedly reported in the same area of Japan in recent months. Japanese authorities say this time there is no danger of a tsunami. I'm Lisa Dwyer.
6: The World Cup's been a real eye-opener for a lot of young Europeans visiting America for the first time. They've flooded social media raving about how wonderful the country and its people are. So accommodating, so friendly, so different from the way America is often portrayed in the media abroad. On Wall Street this morning, stock futures pointing to a higher open later on. The Dow futures are up 57 points. NASDAQ futures 633 points higher. It's a gain of more than 2%. More on these stories at townhall.com.
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0: 7:03, good morning from WDEV. It is Thursday, June the 25th. I'm Bob Welch. We've got 63 degrees, warming up to near 80, and the forecast coming up from Ryan Knapp in about 10 minutes' time. Family members of a man who died in a trooper-involved shooting last year in Putney are criticizing the Vermont Attorney General's ruling this week that police were legally justified in using deadly force. Scott Garvey's mother, Judy, and his brother, Sean, traveled to Montpelier to hold a silent protest yesterday on the State House lawn. Scott Garvey was shot and killed by Vermont State Police in his Putney apartment last fall. The AG's report released this week said the 55-year-old could be heard in crisis, yelling at police to shoot him in the head. It said Trooper Peter Romeo fired seven times after he saw Garvey raise what he thought could be a rifle. The report also stated the shooting was justified because the trooper reasonably believed he and other troopers were in imminent danger. The Vermont Mental Health Crisis Response Commission will also review the incident and could make recommendations on how police could have handled the situation differently. Burlington's Emma Mulvaney Stanek, the mayor, Emma Mulvaney Stanek, has proclaimed the city is back, citing economic and public safety improvements. But while the nonprofit Building Burlington's Future says it agrees there is momentum in the city, it also believes there's still a long way to go. The group's Michelle Ash tells Channel 3 that they've spent a year making connections within the city and that one of its prime goals is calling attention to issues before the mayor and city council, including open drug use and promoting a more sustainable economy. The group says it's worked with the Peace and Justice Center to conduct syringe cleanups, held recovery events, and promoted more housing. They also worked with the governor's office last fall in his 14-point plan promoting public safety. We'll be back in 1 minute here on WDEV.
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0: Republicans had nearly twice the turnout of Democrats in Northern New York's primary election for U.S. House this week as the party looks to hold the 21st congressional district seat and maintain its House majority. But a third candidate may enter the race in November, which could benefit Democrats and possibly flip a coveted seat in Congress. Republican nominee Anthony Constantino is set to face Democratic nominee Blake Genbian in November. However, questions remained over whether Constantino's primary opponent, Robert Smullen, intends to run under the conservative banner in November after losing the Republican primary. If Smullen stays on the ballot, it would create a three-way race in New York's 21st district, something that has not happened since 2009, when former Democratic Congressman Bill Owens won a special election. A log truck rolled over on Interstate 89 northbound's off-ramp to Route 4 in Lebanon, New Hampshire yesterday afternoon. It happened at around 1:30. Lebanon police say the truck's brakes gave out while going down the off-ramp and it overturned at the intersection of Route 4. One woman was driving on Route 4 and had her car hit by the rolling logs, but she received only minor injuries. 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
0: Before we get to traffic, because we're about a minute away from that, a horrifying mid-air emergency unfolded when a plane heading from Newark's airport to Halifax was diverted to Logan Airport, Boston, after the captain experienced a medical episode during the flight. Air Canada flight AC-7664, operated by its regional partner, PAL Airlines, was heading from Newark to Halifax yesterday afternoon. Officials say that during the flight, the captain experienced a medical episode and was removed from the flight deck. Passenger on the flight who spoke to ABC News revealed harrowing details of the emergency, saying the flight started swerving violently, and within a few moments, a flight attendant entered the cockpit frantically. And a few moments later, he was dragging one of the pilots out of the cockpit. So the pilot appeared to have some sort of medical episode. We're not quite sure what, but it was a very strenuous 40 minutes keeping him down. And the first officer then took control of the aircraft, a de Havilland Q400, and diverted to Logan Airport. And it landed safely with 61 customers on board. Pilots are trained to fly aircraft and land safely without the assistance of a second pilot. Captain was not coherent until the emergency landing, when he appeared to come out of whatever medical episode that was transpiring there. Looking at the drive this morning, and at the moment, things appear to be rather calm. The slowdown that we had at Route 2A at the intersection with 289 has taken care of itself. East Avenue appears busy at the moment. That is between Colchester Avenue and Route 2 in Burlington. And what you may wind up experiencing later on today is the readying of the Champlain Parkway's finishing touches for its opening next week. And that had 189 westbound down to one lane as you approach Route 7. It's not that way now, but it could be like that way again going through the day at some point. Interstate 89 southbound is down to one lane in two positions between the Richmond exit 11 and Waterbury exit 10. And then I believe it may be that way again, just to the south of the Middlesex exit 9 for work that they are doing. It's a paving project that they are doing there. Lake Champlain Ferries running on or close to schedule, and we will check it again for you in the next half hour here on WDEV's Morning News Service. Big story of the hour, the morning, no doubt, is that at least 164 people have died and 971 were injured after a pair of powerful earthquakes rocked Venezuela. Acting President Delcy Rodriguez said last night's 7.2 and 7.5 earthquakes were among the strongest to hit Venezuela in more than a century, and it could be felt throughout the region. Rodriguez said authorities were shifting rescue teams from other parts of the country to La Quiara, which she said was one of the hardest hit areas. She said officials are trying to make the most of the daylight hours to speed up efforts to rescue people believed to be trapped under the rubble. TV footage today shows rescue workers using power tools to work their way into piles of rubble where buildings once stood. Panicked people sent pouring into the streets, and after the quakes, many people walked among the debris, searching for the missing among collapsed buildings and toppled power poles. This story is far from over. Meanwhile, AP's Lisa Dwyer reports that another earthquake has struck Japan.
9: A preliminary 6.9 magnitude earthquake struck off Japan's northern coast at an estimated depth of 30 miles. Several strong earthquakes have been repeatedly reported in the same area of Japan in recent months. Japanese authorities say this time there is no danger of a tsunami. I'm Lisa Dwyer.
0: A Liberian oil tankers navigated the Strait of Hormuz using a new route to close to Oman shores that has been promoted by the Arab country and a UN maritime agency. The development today comes amid threats from Iran's Revolutionary Guard against vessels traversing the key strait. Tensions between Iran and the U.S. are rising over disagreements regarding their interim accord aimed at ending the Iran war. The U.S. and Iran have agreed to a 60-day period between to resolve issues related to the deal. Meanwhile, fighting between Israel and Hezbollah and Lebanon has flared again, with Israel launching an airstrike yesterday. U.S. House members have pledged strong support for Taiwan and welcomed the president of that country's legislature to Washington. This comes as the Trump administration is reviewing a $14 billion arms sales package to Taiwan. Representatives from both parties, including those who are retired now, which include Nancy Pelosi and Michael McCall, attended a reception to show their support. The leader touted Taiwan's economic ties with the U.S. economy, particularly in technology. 7:15 at WDEV. We've got 63 degrees. We are warming up to maybe 80 today. Forecast details right now from Ryan Knapp at the Mount Washington Weather Office.
15: Low pressure will be approaching from the west, swinging a warm front northeast on Thursday and dragging a cold front through the region on Friday. Expect a mix of clouds and sunshine as you head out the door Thursday morning. The approaching low will lift a warm front northeast, spreading additional clouds across the sky during the day. The approaching front will provide a few isolated rain showers during the day, but the best chances occur this afternoon. Highs will range from the upper 70s to lower 80s in the Champlain Valley and Northeast Kingdom, with lower to mid-80s in the upper valley. Overnight, the passing warm front will spread scattered rain showers and isolated thunderstorms across the state. Rain could fall heavy at times, especially as we head into Friday. Patchy fog develops after midnight and lingers into Friday morning commutes. Lows fall back to the upper 50s to lower 60s in the Champlain Valley, Upper Valley, and Northeast Kingdom. For Radio Vermont, this is meteorologist Ryan Knapp reporting from the Mount Washington Observatory.
0: Right now, our temperatures around the region are 61 in Morrisville, 59 and mostly cloudy in Island Pond. Everybody else appears to be, sometimes there's a little bit of a lag with regards to the conditions, so we will forego this at the moment. It's a mix of sun and clouds, as we'll call it that. 61 in Barrie, 64 Burlington and Plattsburgh, Middlebury 63, Ticonderoga 62, White River Junction 60 degrees, Montreal 64 degrees, and sunny skies. Portland cloudy at 64. 65 at Boston's Logan Airport. 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
0: 7:18, our WDEV News Time. Senate Republicans who were berated by President Trump over opposition to his war in Iran have reversed course, holding a late-night vote last night to try to appease him. They rejected a war powers resolution last night, a day after a similar measure passed. Trump harangued GOP senators face-to-face earlier in the day yesterday for allowing a vote to block his war in Iran Tuesday, further escalating a feud that had diverted GOP efforts to focus on election year affordability issues. Trump exchanged particularly harsh words with Louisiana Senator Bill Cassidy, one of four Republicans who had voted with Democrats on the measure. Cassidy later changed his position after he received a White House briefing on the war. AP Washington correspondent Sagar Magani reports that federal judges barring President Trump from implementing a proof of citizenship requirement for voting.
18: A federal judge is barring President Trump from implementing a proof of citizenship requirement to vote. That was part of the president's first executive order on elections, which also would have prevented mail ballots from counting if received after Election Day. The ruling by a judge in Boston effectively makes permanent a preliminary order she issued a year ago. She agreed with arguments from Democratic attorneys general who sued over the order, saying the Constitution gives states and Congress the power to regulate elections, not the president. It's the latest in a string of rulings against that order. The president has since issued a second one on elections, which also faces legal challenges. Sagar Magani, Washington.
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0: New Mexico's governor is calling for a criminal investigation into the Drug Enforcement Administration after an Associated Press investigation found federal agents allowed hundreds of thousands of fentanyl pills to reach the streets over a two-year period while pursuing larger drug trafficking cases. Governor Michelle Grisham has asked the state's attorney general to examine whether the agency's actions violated New Mexico law. An extraordinary challenge to a federal law enforcement agency at a time when fentanyl remains one of the country's deadliest public health threats. Congressional Democrats are calling for investigations into renovations at the Lincoln Memorial Reflecting Pool as the ongoing drama over the president's problem-plagued $16 million rehab project continues to roil the Capitol. Lawmakers demanded answers yesterday, even as the White House has repeatedly blamed, without evidence, unidentified vandals for peeling paint and other problems. President Trump said six people have been arrested but provided no details. Democratic Senator Richard Blumenthal of Connecticut said no bid contracts for work on the reflecting pool have been marked by blatant corruption and apparent incompetence. Sports next on WDEV.
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0: One of those things that once you hear it, you won't be surprised, and at the same time, well, it's one of these things where you say shocked but not surprised. I know it's the Red Sox game yesterday. We were ahead until we weren't. Tyler Freeman sacrificed bunt in the eighth inning, drove in the go-ahead run. Cole Kowrig had three RBIs, and the Colorado Rockies rallied past the Red Sox 8-6. After pinch hitter Mickey Moniak and Willie Castro singled off Justin Slayton, put runners on first and third with the game tied at 6, Freeman put down a bunt along the first baseline that scored Moniak to put the Rockies up. Kowrig capped the scoring with an RBI double, and that was all she wrote. The final score, 8-6. It could have been a 6-3 Red Sox win, but it's an 8-6 Red Sox loss. That's how that unfolded yesterday. The Red Sox will be playing the Yankees at Fenway tonight. 6:10, we go on the air at WDEV. On the radio, you might not be able to see it unless the person in the booth describes this, but you may see people attending that game with brown paper bags over their heads with holes cut out to allow for the eyes to see and a little bit of a mouth there, probably drawn in the to show a frown. That's where we are, friends, with the Red Sox at this point in the season. 6:10, we go on the air at WDEV. The Mountaineers lost to the North Adams Steeplecats in Massachusetts last night, 5-4. The Lake Monsters beat the Norwich Sea Unicorns last night at Centennial Field, 7-6. They play again tonight. Thanks to a historic doubleheader performance yesterday, Dansby Swanson is now the author of the best four-game series in Chicago Cubs history, with one game to spare. Swanson had a go-ahead RBI triple with four RBIs to cap a monster doubleheader yesterday when he led the Cubs to a sweep of the reeling New York Mets with a 10-5 win. Swanson hit a three-run homer to grand slam in the Cubs' 10-3 victory in the opener. The 11 RBIs and a doubleheader are a franchise record, breaking the mark of 10 set by Hall of Famer Ron Santo July 6, 1970. The only other player in team history with a 9 RBI doubleheader is also Hall of Famer Billy Williams, who did it on August the 21st, 1968. Christian Pulisic says he feels great now after missing one World Cup match with a calf injury. He hopes to play for the U.S. in his final group match against Turkey. Pulisic played a dynamic first half in the Americans' historic 4-1 victory over Paraguay to open their home World Cup nearly 2 weeks ago, but the AC Milan midfielder came off at halftime after an injury from training stiffened him up. Mateo Chavez and Julian Quiñones scored goals in a six-minute span early in the second half, and Mexico beat the Czech Republic 3-0 to win all three of its World Cup group stage matches for the first time. And for our Tartan Army friends, Scotland lost to Brazil yesterday 3-0. Scotland fans now face an anxious wait to discover if the team has qualified for the knockout stages of a major tournament for the first time. The third place finish in Group C means they could still make the last 32 of the World Cup, the eight best third-place teams will progress, but the qualifiers may not be confirmed until the last group games conclude late night Saturday. Money news. Shares mostly higher in Europe and Asia, driven by tech-driven gains in Japan and South Korea. Major computer chip makers' shares surged. Oil prices slipped closer to where they were before the war with Iran started. And a Qualcomm share price surged 12% in after-hours trading after the company announced it had raised its forecast for revenue this year. Micron Technology shares jumped nearly 16% in after-hours trading for similar reasons. NASDAQ futures up 2% this morning. The Fed says all 32 of the nation's biggest banks have passed its annual stress test. This indicates the banking system would remain healthy even during a major economic downturn. And Live Nation's lawyers have revealed that President Trump spoke personally with the CEO of Live Nation in the weeks before the Justice Department abruptly settled its longstanding antitrust lawsuit against the entertainment giant and its Ticketmaster subsidiary. Live Nation lawyers say in a court document that a CEO spoke about the antitrust lawsuit during their February conversation but didn't discuss substantive terms of any potential settlement.
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0: Many of the attic apartments inside Paris's picturesque buildings are proving to be hostile during an historic heat wave. The high temperature yesterday, I had a graphic up that I was referring to when I mentioned this last half hour. Anyway, the high temperature in Paris yesterday, here we have it again, 105, Toulouse 104, Frankfurt, Germany 98, Berlin 89, you get the idea, 96 in London and 103 in Madrid, Spain, yesterday. These attic apartments, of course, where heat rises, are becoming hostile. A study found living under Paris roofs during heat waves increased death risks significantly. It's the iconic yet heat-conducting zinc rooftops that add to the problem. They're great in the wintertime, but not so great this time of year. Regulations to preserve Paris's architectural charm hinder adaptions such as insulation. A couple interviewed by the Associated Press who have one of those apartments say that she and her partner invested in a small electric fan. They take cold showers and battle with the dilemma of whether to keep their window open. Needless to say, they do not have air conditioning, and most Europeans do not have air conditioning, whether they be businesses or homes. A new AP Newark poll shows that most Americans are inundated with scam attempts on a daily basis. About 3 in 10 have personally lost money or personal info to scammers. A separate survey conducted by Gallup and the Stop Scams Alliance in January and February found that last year alone, about 1 in 10 U.S. adults say they or someone else from their household was deceived by a scammer to losing money or providing access to a financial account, with nearly half saying they lost more than $500. In both surveys, few victims said they reported the scam to the federal government or local law enforcement. We are warming up to a high temperature around 80 today, and the temperature right now in Waterbury, as we continue to update this, 61 degrees here at WDEV. Stories we are watching for you today. First off, that earthquakes in Venezuela, 164 dead and 971 injured, and will probably go higher. Family members of a man who died in a trooper-involved shooting last year in Putney criticized the Attorney General's ruling this week that police were legally justified in using deadly force, and it could be a three-way race in November for New York's 21st congressional district after the primary this week. WDEV News Time, 7:32. You're listening to the Morning News Service. And family members of a man who died in a trooper-involved shooting last year in Putney are criticizing the Vermont Attorney General's ruling this week that police were legally justified in using deadly force. Scott Garvey's mother, Judy, and his brother, Sean, traveled to Montpelier to hold a silent protest yesterday on the State House lawn. Scott Garvey was shot and killed by Vermont State Police in his Putney apartment last fall. The AG's report released this week said the 55-year-old could be heard in crisis, yelling at police to shoot him in the head. It said Trooper Peter Romeo fired seven times after he saw Garvey raise what he thought could be a rifle. The report also stated the shooting was justified because the trooper reasonably believed he and other troopers were in imminent danger. The Vermont Mental Health Crisis Response Commission will also review the incident and could make recommendations on how police could have handled the situation differently. Burlington's Mayor Emma Mulvaney-Stanek has proclaimed the city is back, citing economic and public safety improvements. But while the nonprofit Building Burlington's Future says there is momentum in the city, it also believes there is a long way to go. The group's Michelle Ash tells Channel 3 they spent the first year making connections within the city, and that one of its prime goals is calling attention to issues before the mayor and city council, including open drug use and promoting a more sustainable economy. The group says it has worked with the Peace and Justice Center to conduct syringe cleanups, held recovery events, and promoted more housing. They also worked with the governor's office last fall on his 14-point plan promoting public safety. Republicans had nearly twice the turnout of Democrats in Northern New York's primary election for the U.S. House this week, as the party looks to hold the 21st congressional district seat and maintain its House majority. But a third candidate may enter the race, which could benefit Democrats and possibly flip a coveted seat in Congress. And that has happened before. Republican nominee Anthony Constantino set to face Democratic nominee Blake Champion in November. However, questions remain over whether Constantino's primary opponent, Robert Smullen, intends to run under the conservative banner in November after losing the primary. If Smullen stays on the ballot, it would create a three-way race in New York's 21st district, something that hasn't happened since 2009. That's when former Democratic Congressman Bill Owens won a special election. Vermont's become the first state to ban paraquat. It's a commonly used herbicide that experts say is linked to Parkinson's. The ban, effective November, has been praised by advocates who hope other states will follow. However, some farmers worry about the impact on profits now that a valuable tool will no longer be an option for their operations. Despite the popularity, paraquat is banned in many countries due to its dangers. The Vermont ban is a victory for those living with Parkinson's. It's a neurological disease that robs people control over their body movements. A log truck rolled over on Interstate 89 northbound off-ramp to Route 4 in Lebanon, New Hampshire yesterday afternoon around 1:30. Lebanon police say the truck's brakes gave out while going down the off-ramp and it overturned at the intersection with Route 4. One woman driving on Route 4 had her car hit by rolling logs, but she received only minor injuries. You're at the Morning News Service from WDEV, and it's 7:36.
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0: AP correspondent Karen Chamas reports on twin earthquakes that rocked Venezuela and have killed at least 164 people and left nearly 1,000 injured.
4: Powerful back-to-back earthquakes struck Venezuela on Wednesday evening. The 7.2 and 7.5 magnitude earthquakes collapsed buildings and sent panicked residents into the streets as communities across the South American country sustained damage. Buildings were evacuated in cities and areas were impacted as far as Brazil's Amazon, about 1,000 miles from Venezuela's capital. Acting President Delcy Rodriguez declared a state of emergency. The earthquakes, among the strongest to strike Venezuela in more than a century, occurred shortly after 6 p.m. local time. I'm Karen Chamas.
0: Meanwhile, AP's Lisa Dwyer reports that another earthquake struck Japan.
9: A preliminary 6.9 magnitude earthquake struck off Japan's northern coast at an estimated depth of 30 miles. Several strong earthquakes have been repeatedly reported in the same area of Japan in recent months. Japanese authorities say this time there is no danger of a tsunami. I'm Lisa Dwyer.
0: A Liberian oil tanker has navigated the Strait of Hormuz using a new route close to Oman shores that has been promoted by the Arab country and a United Nations maritime agency. The development today comes amid threats from Iran's Revolutionary Guard against vessels traversing the key strait. Tensions between Iran and the U.S. are rising over disagreements regarding their interim accord aimed at ending the Iran war. The U.S. and Iran have agreed to a 60-day period to resolve issues related to the deal. Meanwhile, fighting between Israel and Hezbollah in Lebanon flared again, with Israel launching an airstrike yesterday. House members in Washington pledged strong support for Taiwan and welcomed the president of their legislature to the Capitol. This as the Trump administration reviews a $14 billion arms sales package to Taiwan.
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1: 7:41 at WDEV. You know, it's hot in Europe, and that extends into London. The extreme heat there has forced the cancellation of a climate event about extreme heat. Britain's Channel 4 is reporting the talk entitled Extreme Heat, Improving Governance and Strengthening Action Around the World was due to be held this week as part of Climate Action Week. But it was called off after the organizers said the building did not have any cooling mechanisms in place. Britain's Met Office has issued what they are calling a red weather warning for today in Greater London and other parts of England. Temperatures reaching into the 90s, if not 100, on the Fahrenheit scale. AP Washington correspondent Sakhar Bhagani reports a federal judge is barring President Trump from implementing a proof of citizenship requirement for voting.
2: A federal judge is barring President Trump from implementing a proof of citizenship requirement to vote. That was part of the president's first executive order on elections, which also would have prevented mail ballots from counting if received after Election Day. The ruling by a judge in Boston effectively makes permanent a preliminary order she issued a year ago. She agreed with arguments from Democratic attorneys general who sued over the order, saying the Constitution gives states and Congress the power to regulate elections, not the president. It's the latest in a string of rulings against that order. The president has since issued a second one on elections, which also faces legal challenges. Sagar Meghani, Washington.
1: Senate Republicans, who were berated by President Trump over opposition to his war in Iran, have reversed course, holding a late-night vote to try to appease him. They rejected a war powers resolution last night, a day after similar measure passed. Trump harangued GOP senators over the day yesterday for allowing a vote to block his war in Iran Tuesday, further escalating a feud that has diverted GOP efforts to focus on election year affordability issues. Trump exchanged particularly harsh words with Louisiana Senator Bill Cassidy, one of four Republicans who had voted with Democrats on the measure. Cassidy later changed his position after he got a White House briefing on the war. Congressional Democrats are calling for investigations into the renovations of the Lincoln Memorial Reflecting Pool, as the ongoing drama over the president's problem-plagued $16 million rehab project continues to roil the Capitol. Lawmakers demanded answers yesterday, even as the White House has repeatedly blamed, without evidence, unidentified vandals for peeling paint and other problems. But President Trump said six people have been arrested, but provided no details. Democratic Senator Richard Blumenthal of Connecticut said no bid contracts for work on the reflecting pool have been marked by blatant corruption and apparent incompetence. 7:45, you're listening to the Morning News Service from WDEV. We have 61 degrees, and the dew point is still a very comfortable 54 degrees. The sunrise, 5:07. And the morning, and 8:39, the sunset tonight. Forecast now, Ryan Knapp at the Mount Washington Weather Center.
3: Low pressure will be approaching from the west, swinging a warm front northeast on Thursday and dragging a cold front through the region on Friday. Expect a mix of clouds and sunshine as you head out the door Thursday morning. The approaching low will lift a warm front northeast, spreading additional clouds across the sky during the day. The approaching front will provide a few isolated rain showers during the day, but the best chances occur this afternoon. Highs will range from the upper 70s to lower 80s in the Champlain Valley and Northeast Kingdom, with lower to mid-80s in the upper valley. Overnight, the passing warm front will spread scattered rain showers and isolated thunderstorms across the state. Rain could fall heavy at times, especially as we head into Friday. Patchy fog develops after midnight and lingers into Friday morning commutes. Lows fall back to the upper 50s to lower 60s in the Champlain Valley, Upper Valley, and Northeast Kingdom. For Radio Vermont, this is meteorologist Ryan Knapp reporting from the Mount Washington Observatory.
1: Looking around the region at... Where are we now? 7:46. It is 63 in Morrisville, 61 Island Pond, 63 in Barrie, 65 in Burlington, 65 in Plattsburgh, 64 Middlebury, 64 Ticonderoga, 62 White River Junction, 66 in Montreal at the moment as it is in Portland, but Montreal's got more sun than Portland does, at least for the while. Logan Airport, Boston, 67 under mostly sunny skies. They should reach 82 today in the hub. Albany, 63, mostly sunny skies. They should reach

0: Also sharing this time of 7:48 in the morning with us here is the community of Blanc-Sablon, Quebec. Their sunrise, 3:31 this morning, as our sunrise was 5:07. I mentioned that a moment ago. And 6 miles to the east, 6 miles to the east, you cross a time zone boundary. And it's not just the Atlantic time zone, it's the Newfoundland time zone. And so Lanseclair, Newfoundland, it's in Labrador. But their sunrise time is 5:03, just 6 miles ahead of Blanc-Sablon, Quebec, where the sunrise is 3:31. Time zone trivia on this morning news service. We'll have a look at your drive coming up in a minute.
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0: 7:50 on your Thursday morning traffic, and we have slow going. Interstate 89 southbound on the Richmond to Bolton stretch. That's because of the fact it is one lane on I-89 southbound through there. It's not as crazy a situation as it is during the afternoon commute, but still a certain portion of people trying to get into the Montpelier area to get to work from the Burlington area. And there are two stretches. I was on that highway yesterday afternoon. Two stretches of Interstate 89 between the Richmond Exit 11 and the Waterbury Exit 10, where it goes down to one lane as they resurface the highway. I believe it's a similar situation on stretch around Middlesex on Interstate 89 southbound. It had been that way yesterday. Anyway, there is work going on by exit 7, and this is northbound Interstate 89 just by exit 7. It's down to one lane there for work that is going on. And downtown Montpelier is seeing there's a little bit of increased traffic through there, but no real issues through there. So what we're paying attention to here is the interstate and the things like the Diverging Diamond Project. We have Route 7 southbound coming into Winooski, and that traffic circle from the north. As you come down the hill into the traffic circle, looks like there's slow going through that area. And then another stretch of Route 7, it's to the north of that. It's coming into the intersection with Route 127. Route 7 southbound is slow this morning through there. 116 through the intersection with Kennedy Drive is slow, as is Route 2 coming into the Four Corners with 2A. In Williston. Beware of 189 westbound. I don't see any slowdowns at the moment, but there may be, because yesterday, and when you take a lane away from 189, it you learn real quickly how many people are on the road with you. And it turns a manageable situation into a considerable slowdown, as was the case yesterday afternoon during the homeward bound commute. They are working there again today. I can see that. And they are readying the Champlain Parkway for its opening next week. Lake Champlain ferries running on or close to schedule. We'll check it again for you in the next half hour here on WDE.

0: Tyler Freeman's sacrifice bunt in the eighth inning drove in the go-ahead run. Cole Carey had three RBIs, and the Colorado Rockies rallied past the Red Sox 8-6. After pinch hitter Mickey Moniak and Willie Castro singled off Justin Slayton and put runners on first and third with the game tied at six, Freeman put down a bunt along the first baseline that scored Moniak to put the Rockies up. Carey capped the scoring with an RBI double. Red Sox back at Fenway tonight hosting the Yankees. 6:10, we go on the air here at WDEV. The Vermont Mountaineers lost to the North Adams Steeplecats in Massachusetts last night 5-4. Lake Monsters beat the Norwich Sea Unicorns last night at Centennial Field 7-6. They play again tonight. This was something at Citi Field, New York, last night. Yesterday afternoon into last night, because it was a doubleheader. It was an historic doubleheader performance for Dansby Swanson. He's now the author of the best four-game series in Cubs history. With one game to spare, Swanson had a go-ahead RBI triple and four RBIs to cap a monster doubleheader yesterday, when he led the Cubs to a sweep of the reeling New York Mets with a 10-5 win. Swanson hit a three-run homer and a grand slam in the Cubs' 10-3 victory in the opener. The 11 runs batted in a doubleheader are a franchise record, breaking the mark of 10 set by Hall of Famer Ron Santo. That was July 6, 1970. The only other player in team history with a 9-RBI doubleheader is also a Hall of Famer, Billy Williams, who did it on August the 21st, 1968. Our friends in the Tartan Army are waiting, probably with drink in hand. You saw how they cleaned out Boston's bars full of the booze. Scotland fans are now facing an anxious wait to discover if the team is qualified for the knockout stages of a major tournament for the first time. They have to wait until the last group games conclude late night Saturday. That's because Scotland lost to Brazil yesterday 3-0. Money news, 7:55 in the morning. Shares mostly higher in Europe and Asia, led by tech-driven gains in Japan and South Korea. Major computer chip makers' shares surged. Even in after-hours trading, Micron technology shares jumped nearly 16%, and Qualcomm share price surged 12%. Those are both on the NASDAQ, and so NASDAQ futures today are up 2.14% this morning. S&P futures up 0.7%. Dow futures up 0.2% this morning. The Fed says all 32 of the nation's biggest banks have passed its annual stress test. This indicates the banking system would remain healthy even during a major economic downturn. The National Taxpayer Advocate says the IRS did better than expected issuing refunds during this past tax season, despite massive cuts to its workforce. The workforce dropped from 102,000 to 74,000 due to layoffs. The watchdog says if you needed a human to help you, you were probably left behind. Live Nation lawyers have revealed that President Trump spoke personally with the chief executive of Live Nation in the weeks before the Justice Department abruptly settled its longstanding antitrust lawsuit against the entertainment giant and its Ticketmaster subsidiary. Live Nation lawyers say in a court document that its CEO spoke about the antitrust lawsuit during their February conversation, but didn't discuss what they call substantive terms of any potential settlement. 7:57.
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0: Morning news service from WDEV as we approach the 8 o'clock hour. The Red Sox somehow lost to the Colorado Rockies yesterday afternoon. It's a kind of loss that almost leaves you speechless before you realize that you're on the air and you have to mention it. The Red Sox back at Fenway tonight hosting the Yankees. 6:10, we go on the air right here. Some of us waking up in the 50s this morning, but we are warming up, though. We're at 63 right here. Warming up to near 80 today. Ryan Knapp with the details in about 15 minutes here in the morning news service. Headline stories, well over 100 dead, hundreds injured after earthquakes rock Venezuela overnight. Some warning that Burlington's mayor is making a premature victory lap and declaring that her city is back. And it could be a three-way race in November for New York's 21st congressional district after a primary this week.
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7: Breaking news this hour from Town Hall. I'm Rich Thomason. Desperate search for survivors now underway in earthquake-shattered Venezuela. Numerous buildings in the capital Caracas have collapsed after two powerful quakes. A magnitude 7.2 and a 7.5 struck one right after the other, followed by a series of aftershocks. Those who could fled into the streets, their world crashing down around them.
8: All the walls were cracked. We managed to open the door, but there was a cloud of smoke, so we couldn't see much. When we went downstairs, it was like a scene from a horror movie. I only saw the building superintendent with a baby and one family from that building get out.
7: A survivor heard through a BBC translator. At least 164 people are dead, hundreds injured. The Caracas airport is no more, reduced to rubble. Venezuela has seen the most powerful quakes in more than 100 years, and the less powerful quakes have also rattled Northern California and parts of Japan. Happy birthday, America.
9: 250 years of glorious American freedom.
10: On the National Mall in Washington Wednesday night, President Trump launched celebrations of the nation's founding with a campaign-style rally.
9: Just like those patriots of 1776 over the past 17 months, we have taken power back.
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10: Ben Thomas, Washington.
7: Wall Street may open sharply higher later this morning. 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
0: Good morning, it's 8:03 from WDEV 63, warming up to near 80 today. The full forecast coming up in about 10 minutes' time from Ryan Knapp at the Mount Washington Weather Office. I'm Bob Welch, and this is the Morning News Service, and in news closer to home, family members of a man who died in a trooper-involved shooting last year in Putney are criticizing the Vermont Attorney General's ruling this week that police were legally justified in using deadly force. Scott Garvey's mother, Judy, and his brother, Sean, traveled to Montpelier to hold a silent protest yesterday in a statehouse lawn. Scott Garvey was shot and killed by Vermont State Police in his Putney apartment last fall. The AG's report released this week said the 55-year-old could be heard in crisis yelling at police to shoot him in the head. It said Trooper Peter Romeo fired seven times after he saw Garvey raise what he thought could be a rifle. The report also stated the shooting was justified because the trooper reasonably believed he and other troopers were in imminent danger. The Vermont Mental Health Crisis Response Commission will also review the incident and could make recommendations on how police could have handled the situation differently. Burlington's Mayor Emma Mulvaney-Stanek has proclaimed the city is back, citing economic and public safety improvements. But while the nonprofit Building Burlington's Future says it agrees there is momentum in the city, it also believes there's still a long way to go. The group's Michelle Ash tells Channel 3 they spent the first year making connections within the city and that one of its prime goals is calling attention to issues before the mayor and city council, including open drug use and promoting a more sustainable economy. The group says it has worked with the Peace Justice Center to conduct syringe cleanups, held recovery events, and promoted more housing. I also worked with the governor's office last fall at his 14-point plan promoting public safety. Time in the morning news service, 5 minutes past 8 o'clock.
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0: Coming up at 9 on Vermont Viewpoint, David Zuckerman has his guest, Representative John O'Brien, about rural economic survival and shifting our education funding away from property taxes. Then, in the 10 o'clock hour, State Senators Martine Gulick and Tanya Vahovsky are David's guests to talk healthcare, housing, and what really happens when lawmakers buck the party system. That's Vermont Viewpoint, but David Zuckerman after the 9 o'clock news on Vermont's news station, WDEV. Republicans hit nearly twice the turnout of Democrats in Northern New York's primary election for the U.S. House this week as the party looks to hold the 21st congressional district seat and maintain its House majority. But a third candidate may enter the race, which could benefit Democrats and possibly flip a coveted seat in Congress. Republican nominee Anthony Constantino is set to face Democratic nominee Blake Jenbien in November. However, questions remain over whether Constantino's primary opponent, Robert Smullen, intends to run under the conservative banner in November after losing the Republican primary. If Smullins stays on the ballot, it would create a three-way race in New York's 21st district, something that has not happened since 2009, when former Democratic Congressman Bill Omens won a special election. A log truck rolled over on Interstate 89's northbound off-ramp to Route 4 in Lebanon, New Hampshire yesterday afternoon. It happened around 1:30. Lebanon police say the truck's brakes gave out while going down the off-ramp, and it overturned at the intersection with Route 4. One woman was driving on Route 4 and had her car hit by rolling logs. She received only minor injuries. Time on the morning news service, 8 minutes past 8 o'clock.
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0: Police are searching for a missing North Country woman described as a vulnerable adult. Investigators say a 60-year-old Beth Gibo was last seen on South Catherine Street in Plattsburgh about 5 Monday morning. She was with her brown and white Catahoula leopard dog named Sadie and was pushing a wagon. She works at Walmart in Plattsburgh and has not shown up for work for several days, and they say that is out of character. She stands about 5 feet tall and has mobility issues. Investigators are asking city residents in the surrounding area to check their homes, security cameras for any video that may show her. Anyone with information is requested to reach out to the Plattsburgh Police Department or the state police out of the Ray Brook Barracks. 8:10 on WDEV. As we take a look at your drive on this Thursday morning, and 189 is not looking that bad. There is work going on there as they ready for the Champlain Parkway, the long-awaited Champlain Parkway to open. That opens next week. I believe it is the outbound to 189 that opens up on Monday midday, and the rest of the roadway opens the following day. That may be in error, but it is opening nonetheless next week, and by Tuesday it will be entirely open. 116 heavy and slow at the intersection of Kennedy Drive in Burlington. The diverging diamond project not really causing too many delays at the moment, although Winooski Route 7 going down the hill into the traffic circle looks like it is going a little bit slower than normal at the moment. Route 7 heading northbound as it converges with Colchester Avenue. That looks like it's running a little bit slow this morning. Heavy and slow is Route 2A between Interstate 89 and the Four Corners with Route 2 in Williston, and beware of the fact that the slowdowns appear to have taken care of themselves now as people get on their way to work. But Richmond, Interstate 89, is down to one lane in two stretches between exits 10 and 11. Again, that is the southbound. And then there is work going on in the northbound by exit 7 in Berlin. And that has got you down to one lane for a little bit there as well. Lake Champlain Ferry's running on or close to schedule, and we see no issues going on on the Adirondack Northway, aside from a resurfacing project going on between the Canadian border and the Cumberland Head exit that would take you to the ferry. Because I saw some of that firsthand going on yesterday yesterday midday, so I know that's going on. Checking in for you in the next half hour here on WDEV. Our news watch continues at a 12, and that earthquake in Venezuela, multiple earthquakes, one right after the other, and that country is, needless to say, reeling afterwards. AP correspondent Karen Chamas has this report that we will attempt to play for you. In fact, we're going to go and take a pause right here and try to pull up that report from Karen Chamas on the aftermath of the earthquake in Venezuela overnight.
16: Y estamos en este momento declarando el estado de emergencia tal como lo contempla nuestra constitución. Quiero agradecer a los gobiernos del mundo.
0: All right, that is clearly not what I was looking for, and the report that was in English, that was natural sound coming from that, and so that every once in a while there's an error that happens, and we're going to play this report for you now.
17: Powerful back-to-back earthquakes struck Venezuela on Wednesday evening. The 7.2 and 7.5 magnitude earthquakes collapsed buildings and sent panicked residents into the streets as communities across the South American country sustained damage. Buildings were evacuated in cities and areas were impacted as far as Brazil's Amazon, about 1,000 miles from Venezuela's capital.
16: Y estamos en este momento.
17: Acting President Delcy Rodriguez declared a state of emergency. The earthquakes, among the strongest to strike Venezuela in more than a century, occurred shortly after 6 p.m. local time. I'm Karen Chamas.
0: Meanwhile, AP's Lisa Dwyer reports that a 6.9 earthquake struck off northern Japan.
18: A preliminary 6.9 magnitude earthquake struck off Japan's northern coast at an estimated depth of 30 miles. Several strong earthquakes have been repeatedly reported in the same area of Japan in recent months. Japanese authorities say this time there is no danger of a tsunami. I'm Lisa Dwyer.
0: A Liberian oil tanker has navigated the Strait of Hormuz using a new route close to Oman shores that has been promoted by the Arab country and a UN maritime agency. The development today comes amid threats from Iran's Revolutionary Guard against vessels traversing the key strait. Tensions between Iran and the U.S. are rising over disagreements regarding their interim accord aimed at ending the Iran war. The U.S. and Iran have agreed to a 60-day period to resolve issues related to the deal. Meanwhile, fighting between Israel and Hezbollah in Lebanon has flared again, with Israel launching an airstrike yesterday. U.S. House members helped pledge strong support for Taiwan and welcomed the president of Taiwan's legislature to Washington. This as the Trump administration reviews a $14 billion arms sales package to Taiwan.
19: I love my job. Yeah, I really love it.
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19: 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I never know what I'm going to see. I've seen some incredible things. One of the first calls that I had in the area, I turned the corner in this living room, and there's an original Gilbert Stuart painting of George Washington. It was not for sale, but it's just incredible. I mean, I didn't have to go to the museum, drive to wherever, the Met, and I got to see it and talk to the lady about it. Her great-great-great relative was a signer of the Declaration, and they grew up in Philadelphia. Well, she got the George painting by Gilbert Stuart, and she called her brother up and said, what about the Martha? And he said, we didn't think anybody wanted it. It's in the dumpster. The stories are incredible. I love it.
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21: This is meteorologist Ryan Knapp with an exclusive report for the stations of Radio Vermont. While looking at the weather map this morning, low pressure will be approaching from the west, swinging a warm front northeast on Thursday and dragging a cold front through the region on Friday. Expect a mix of clouds and sunshine as you head out the door Thursday morning. The approaching low will lift a warm front northeast, spreading additional clouds across the sky during the day. The approaching front will provide a few isolated rain showers during the day, but the best chances occur this afternoon. Highs will range from the upper 70s to lower 80s in the Champlain Valley and Northeast Kingdom, with lower to mid 80s in the upper valley. Overnight, the passing warm front will spread scattered rain showers and isolated thunderstorms across the state. Rain could fall heavy at times, especially as we head into Friday. Patchy fog develops after midnight and lingers into Friday morning commutes. Lows fall back to the upper 50s to lower 60s in the Champlain Valley, Upper Valley, and Northeast Kingdom. For Radio Vermont, this is meteorologist Ryan Knapp reporting from the Mount Washington Observatory.
0: And we got our temperatures making our way through the 60s, heading on up, and it is 65 in Morrisville, 62 in Island Pond, 65 in Barrie, 66 in Burlington and Plattsburgh and Middlebury at the moment, Ticonderoga 66 as well, 61 White River Junction right now, 67 in Montreal and 68 in Portland, 68 at Logan Airport this morning, and as we check the board for any possible delays. There are no airport delays at any of the airports that send planes to Burlington, at least not this morning. Our newswatch continues at 8:18. AP Washington correspondent Sagar Magandhi reports a federal judge is barring President Trump from implementing a proof of citizenship requirement for voting.
1: A federal judge is barring President Trump from implementing a proof of citizenship requirement to vote. That was part of the president's first executive order on elections, which also would have prevented mail ballots from counting if received after Election Day. The ruling by a judge in Boston effectively makes permanent a preliminary order she issued a year ago. She agreed with arguments from Democratic attorneys general who sued over the order, saying the Constitution gives states and Congress the power to regulate elections, not the president. It's the latest in a string of rulings against that order. The president has since issued a second one on elections, which also faces legal challenges. Sagar Magani, Washington.
0: Senate Republicans who were berated by President Trump over opposition to his war in Iran have reversed course, holding a late-night vote to try to appease him. They rejected a war powers resolution last night, a day after a similar measure passed. Trump harangued GOP senators face-to-face earlier in the day for allowing a vote to block his war in Iran on Tuesday, further escalating a feud that has diverted GOP efforts to focus on election year affordability issues. Trump exchanged particularly harsh words with Louisiana Senator Bill Cassidy, one of four Republicans who had voted with Democrats on the measure. Cassidy later changed his position after he received a White House briefing on the war. Congressional Democrats are calling for investigations into renovations of the Lincoln Memorial Reflecting Pool. The ongoing drama over the president's problem-plagued $16 million rehabilitation project continues to roil the Capitol. Lawmakers demanded answers yesterday, even as the White House has repeatedly blamed, without evidence, unidentified vandals for peeling paint and other problems. President Trump said six people have been arrested but provided no details. Democratic Senator Richard Blumenthal of Connecticut said no bid contracts for work on the reflecting pool have been marked by blatant corruption and apparent incompetence. AP correspondent Ed Donahue reports a mild earthquake shook an area in California.
2: A rural area of Northern California experienced its strongest earthquake since 1940. It was a 5.9 magnitude quake centered near Willits, California, about 2 hours northeast of San Francisco. The area in Mendocino County is dotted with small agricultural towns. Police report some injuries. Bree Leon and her colleagues had just opened a restaurant when the building started shaking, rattling plates and liquor bottles. A seismologist says the area is not on a major fault line. Usually, the quakes there are smaller than this. Three other quakes under 2.7 magnitude struck near the epicenter within an hour. I'm Ed Donahue.
0: Envision the guy from the Bad News Bears sitting in the dugout looking at his team. That's because we have sports coming up next and the fact that the Red Sox lost another game.
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0: Life imitating art. Yesterday is Red Sox game, and how the Red Sox lost could have easily have been in a scene from a Bad News Bears and Coach Morris Buttermaker, but it was not. We do not have him on our team. Tyler Freeman sacrificed bunt in the eighth inning, drove in the go-ahead run. Cole Carrig had three RBIs, and the Colorado Rockies rallied past the Red Sox 8-6. The fact of the matter is, the Red Sox were in the lead 6-3 before all this happened. And they tied it up. The Rockies tied it up at 6, and then pinch hitter Mickey Mondiak and Willie Castro singled off and put runners on first and third, and then Freeman put down a bunt along the first baseline that scored Mondiak to put the Rockies up, and then that was it. No, that wasn't it. Carrig kept the scoring with an RBI double. And the camera goes back to the coach in the dugout. The Red Sox back at Fenway tonight, hosting the Yankees 6-10. We go on the air at WDEV. The Mountaineers lost to the North Adams Steeplecats in Massachusetts last night 5-4. The Lake Monsters beat the Norwich Sea Unicorns last night at Centennial Field 7-6. They'll play again tonight. Thanks to an historic doubleheader performance yesterday, Dansby Swanson is now the author of the best four-game series in Chicago Cubs history with one game to spare. Swanson had a go-ahead RBI triple and four RBIs to cap a monster doubleheader yesterday when he led the Cubs to a sweep of the reeling New York Mets with a 10-5 win. Swanson had a three-run home run, a grand slam, and the Cubs' 10-3 victory the first game of the doubleheader. The 11 runs batted in a doubleheader are a franchise record, breaking the mark of 10 set by Hall of Famer Ron Santo. That was July the 6th, 1970, when that happened. The only other player in team history with a 9 RBI doubleheader is also Hall of Famer Billy Williams. He did that in 1968. Christian Pulisic says he feels great now after missing one World Cup match with a calf injury. He hopes to play for the U.S. in its final group match against Turkey. Pulisic played a dynamic first half in the Americans' historic 4-1 victory over Paraguay to open their home World Cup nearly 2 weeks ago, but the AC Milan midfielder came off at halftime after an injury from training. Stiffen up. Mateo Chavez and Julian Quiñones scored goals in a six-minute span early in the second half, and Mexico beat the Czech Republic 3-0 to win all three of its World Cup group stage matches for the first time. And last night, for our Tartan Army friends and those who love them, Scotland lost to Brazil yesterday 3-0, and now those fans, the Scotland fans, have to face an anxious wait to discover if the team is qualified for the knockout stages of a major tournament for the first time. A third place finish in Group C means they could still make the last 32 of the World Cup. The eight best third place teams will progress, but the qualifiers may not be confirmed until the last group games conclude late night Saturday. Is Miami ready for the Tartan Army? That's the question. What are they going to do between now and late night Saturday? The Tartan Army. I hope that the Miami bars have replenished their beer supply.
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0: NASDAQ futures up 2%. That's due to the fact that shares are mostly higher in Europe and Asia, led by tech-driven gains in Japan and North Korea. And also, Qualcomm's share price surged 12% in after-hours trading after the company announced it had raised its forecast for revenue this year. Micron Technology shares jumped nearly 16% in after-hours trading. Similar reasons. The Federal Reserve says all 32 of the nation's biggest banks have passed its annual stress test. This indicates the banking system would remain healthy, even during a major economic downturn. The test required by the Dodd-Frank Act assesses whether banks' capital levels would stay robust despite significant projected losses. The 2026 scenario used by the Fed involves unemployment rising to 10% and a 4.6% economic contraction. Despite facing $708 billion in loan losses, the bank's overall capital ratio would only drop slightly. A bank could face higher capital requirements if it performed poorly on the test. The National Taxpayer Advocate says the IRS did better than expected in issuing refunds during the most recent tax season, despite massive customers' workforce. However, if you needed human help, you were probably left behind. The new report from the IRS watchdog says that the workforce of the IRS dropped from 102,000 to 72,000 due to DOGE layoffs. Live Nation lawyers have revealed that President Trump spoke personally with the chief executive of Live Nation in the weeks before the Justice Department abruptly settled its longstanding antitrust lawsuit against the entertainment giant and its Ticketmaster subsidiary. Live Nation lawyers say in a court document that its CEO spoke about the antitrust lawsuit during their February conversation but didn't discuss substantive terms of any potential settlement. Now a word for our friends at 802 Motors, specifically 802 Subaru, where they have their America Turns 250, Lease for 250 event. 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And of course, it's going to be a Subaru summer with leases starting at $339 a month on the 2026 Subaru Outback, and $309 a month on a 2026 Subaru Impreza. 802 Subaru, you will find them just off Exit 7, Interstate 89, on the Berlin Mall Road in Montpelier. 802 Subaru, driving to be Vermont's number one Subaru dealer.
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6: Researchers at University of Vermont and UVM Medical Center are testing a new treatment option for a heart condition affecting millions of Americans. The work, focused on diastolic heart failure, builds on two previous studies by researchers at UVM and could lead to improved treatment and earlier detection of a condition responsible for about half of all heart failure cases. UVM Health Network, living healthy together.
0: We're at 64 degrees, warming up to a high near 80. Ryan Knapp with the details in a little under 15 minutes on this morning news service as we keep you up to date with the headlines this morning. Out of Venezuela, the death toll is 164 after two earthquakes rock Venezuela. Family members of a man who died in a trooper-involved shooting last year in Putney criticized the Vermont AG's ruling this week that police were legally justified in using deadly force, and some are warning that Burlington's mayor is making a premature victory lap in declaring that her city is back. You're listening to the Morning News Service from WDEV, and it's 8:33. Family members of a man who died in a trooper-involved shooting last year in Putney are criticizing the Vermont Attorney General's ruling this week that police were legally justified in using deadly force. Scott Garvey's mother, Judy, and his brother, Sean, traveled to Montpelier, told a silent protest yesterday on the State House lawn. Scott Garvey was shot and killed by Vermont State Police at his Putney apartment last fall. The Attorney General's report released this week said the 55-year-old could be heard in crisis, yelling at police to shoot him in the head. It said Trooper Peter Romeo fired seven times after he saw Garvey raise what he thought could be a rifle. The report also stated the shooting was justified because the trooper reasonably believed he and other troopers were in imminent danger. The Vermont Mental Health Crisis Response Commission will also review the incident and could make recommendations on how police could have handled the situation differently. Burlington's Mayor Emma Mulvaney-Stanix proclaimed the city is back, citing economic and public safety improvements, but while the nonprofit Building Burlington's Future says it agrees there is momentum in the city, it believes there is a long way to go still. The group's Michelle Ash tells Channel 3 they spent a year making connections within the city and that one of its prime goals is calling attention to issues before the mayor and city council, including open drug use and promoting a more sustainable economy. The group says it's worked with the Peace and Justice Center to conduct syringe cleanups, held recovery events, and promoted more housing. They also worked with the governor's office last fall on his 14-point plan promoting public safety. In New York, Republicans had nearly twice the turnout of Democrats in Northern New York's primary election for the House District 21, as the party looks to hold on to it and the House majority in Washington, but a third candidate may enter the race. It could benefit Democrats and possibly flip a coveted seat in Congress. Republican nominee Anthony Constantino is set to face Democratic nominee Blake Gendebien in November. However, questions remain over whether Constantino's primary opponent, Robert Smullen, intends to run under the conservative banner in November after losing the primary. If Smullen stays on the ballot, it would create a three-way race in New York's 21st district, something that has not happened since 2009 when former Democratic Congressman Bill Owens won a special election. Log truck rolled over on I-89's northbound off-ramp to Route 4 in Lebanon, New Hampshire yesterday afternoon around 1:30. Lebanon police say the truck's brakes gave out while going down the off-ramp and it overturned to the intersection with Route 4. One woman driving on Route 4 had her car hit by the rolling logs, but she received only minor injuries. We'll find out what's happening coming up at 9 o'clock on Vermont Viewpoint. David Zuckerman standing by in 60 seconds.
7: I love my job. Yeah, I really love it.
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19: 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I've seen some incredible things. One of the first calls that I had in the area, I turned the corner in this living room, and there's an original Gilbert Stuart painting of George Washington. It was not for sale, but it's just incredible. I mean, I didn't have to go to the museum, drive to wherever, the Met, and I got to see it and talk to the lady about it. Her great-great-great relative was a signer of the Declaration, and they grew up in Philadelphia. Well, she got the George painting by Gilbert Stuart, and she called her brother up and said, what about the Martha? 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It's in the dumpster. The stories are incredible. 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
0: 837 at WDEV, and at this point we bring in David Zuckerman for what's coming up at 9 o'clock. Good morning.
8: Good morning. How are you this morning, Bob?
0: Doing well.
8: Excellent. Well, I'll take days like yesterday and today all summer long if we could have them. Gosh, they're beautiful.
0: Yes, and not nearly as hot as
8: well, that's part of it. Exactly. I love the hot sun, but that nice breeze to just keep things comfortable is fantastic. In any case, today at 9 o'clock, my first guest will be in. That's John O'Brien, representative from Tunbridge. A lot of folks around the listenership might not know him as a representative, but remember him as the producer of A Man with a Plan. And we'll actually talk a little bit about that because he's doing a statewide tour of the 30th anniversary of that movie, if you can believe it's been that long.
0: 30 years?
8: And what a great movie that was. We'll get into that a little bit, and then we'll also talk about his work as a representative. And I'm curious about his difference between his experience in making that movie, thinking what politics was like, and then now serving and so forth. And then we're going to get into a conversation at 10 o'clock with Senators Martine Gulick and Tanya Vihovsky from Chittenden Central. And we're going to talk about different issues they've been involved with between healthcare, where Martine Gulick is the vice chair of that committee, as well as some government operations issues that Tanya Vihovsky is vice chair of. We'll talk about housing, and also with all three of them, sort of lawmakers who sometimes buck party leadership, because we often see a lot of party line stuff. And let's see what it's like when you challenge those things. Anyway, we hope folks will call in 244-1777. Listen, give us your thoughts, and we look forward to hearing you.
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9: From around the world, these are the AP International News headlines. Over 160 people have died in Venezuela following twin earthquakes measuring 7.2 and 7.5 magnitude. Acting President Delcy Rodriguez said they could be felt throughout the region, with the northern La Guaira state being one of the hardest hit. A series of oil tankers has navigated the Strait of Hormuz using a new route promoted by Oman and the UN. It comes amid threats from Iran's Revolutionary Guard against vessels traversing the key strait. Abelardo de la Espriella, a millionaire political newcomer endorsed by President Trump, has been declared Colombia's next president. His win follows a close runoff election on Sunday. As France continues to scorch in a historic heatwave, a study has found living under Paris's dreamy rooftops during heatwaves increased death risk significantly. I'm Karen Shamas.
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0: 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AP Washington correspondent Sagar Bagani reports a federal judge is barring President Trump from implementing a proof of citizenship requirement for voting.
1: A federal judge is barring President Trump from implementing a proof of citizenship requirement to vote. That was part of the president's first executive order on elections, which also would have prevented mail ballots from counting if received after Election Day. The ruling by a judge in Boston effectively makes permanent a preliminary order she issued a year ago. She agreed with arguments from Democratic attorneys general who sued over the order, saying the Constitution gives states and Congress the power to regulate elections, not the president. It's the latest in a string of rulings against that order. The president has since issued a second one on elections, which also faces legal challenges. Sagar Magani, Washington.
0: New Mexico's governor is calling for a criminal investigation into drug enforcement. Enforcement Administration after an Associated Press investigation found federal agents allowed hundreds of thousands of fentanyl pills to get to the streets over a two-year period while pursuing larger drug trafficking cases. Governor Michelle Grisham has asked the state's attorney general to examine whether the agency's actions violated New Mexico law, an extraordinary challenge to a federal law enforcement agency at a time when fentanyl remains one of the country's deadliest public health threats. Congressional Democrats are calling for investigations into renovations at the Lincoln Memorial Reflecting Pool. It's the ongoing drama over the president's problem-plagued $16 million rehabilitation project continues to roil the Capitol. Lawmakers demanded answers yesterday, even as the White House has repeatedly blamed, without evidence, unidentified vandals for peeling paint into the problems. President Trump said six people have been arrested, but provided no details. Democratic Senator Richard Blumenthal of Connecticut said no bid contracts for work on the reflecting pool have been marked by blatant corruption and apparent incompetence. Peter Greenberg's along next with his Worldwide Travel Minute. It's 8:43.
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0: 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WDEV Mount Washington Weather Center forecast.
21: Low pressure will be approaching from the west, swinging a warm front northeast on Thursday and dragging a cold front through the region on Friday. Expect a mix of clouds and sunshine as you head out the door Thursday morning. The approaching low will lift a warm front northeast, spreading additional clouds across the sky during the day. The approaching front will provide a few isolated rain showers during the day, but the best chances occur this afternoon. Highs will range from the upper 70s to lower 80s in the Champlain Valley and Northeast Kingdom, with lower to mid-80s in the upper valley. Overnight, the passing warm front will spread scattered rain showers and isolated thunderstorms across the state. Rain could fall heavy at times, especially as we head into Friday. Patchy fog develops after midnight and lingers into Friday morning commutes. Lows fall back to the upper 50s to lower 60s in the Champlain Valley, Upper Valley, and Northeast Kingdom. For Radio Vermont, this is meteorologist Ryan Knapp reporting from the Mount Washington Observatory.
0: 64 degrees in Morrisville, 64 in Island Pond, 65 in Barrie, 68 in Burlington and Plattsburgh. Middlebury checking in with 67, as is Ticonderoga, 65 in White River Junction, 64 in Saranac Lake. A little further afield, Montreal reporting sunny skies and 68. Portland cloudy and 70. Logan Airport cloudy and 70. 67 degrees in Albany and cloudy, and they should reach 80 today. 66 in Poughkeepsie under mostly cloudy skies at the moment, warming up to 83. And the greater New York area should have a similar high temperature as the Mid-Hudson Valley, but 70 right now at Westchester County Airport under mostly sunny skies. No weather-related problems at any of the airports in the Great Northeast and down to Washington, D.C. this morning. 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And a lot of Americans say they're getting scammed. AP correspondent Donna Warder.
14: In a poll by the Associated Press and the NORC Center for Public Affairs Research, 58% of U.S. adults say that every day they receive text messages, phone calls, or online ads they suspect are scams. And about 30% say they've personally been scammed into giving away money or personal information. About 51% say they know someone personally who

0: dotted with small agricultural towns. Police report some injuries. Bree Leon and her colleagues had just opened a restaurant when the building started shaking, rattling plates and liquor bottles. A seismologist says the area is not on a major fault line. Usually, the quakes there are smaller than this. Three other quakes under 2.7 magnitude struck near the epicenter within an hour. I'm Ed Donahue.
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1: Seat 50 at WDEV, taking a look at your drive right now. We got Shelburne Road starting to wake up, definitely. And this perhaps is because of what happened yesterday, whether it was work on Interstate 189 westbound in advance of the opening of the Champlain Parkway. And so because there's a memory of that in some drivers' minds, perhaps they decided to go and take a slightly different route, and they may be using Swift Street instead to get to Shelburne Road, because I'm seeing slowdowns on Swift Street. There is work on 189 westbound. That is true, but no slowdowns related to the work, at least not yet. At Shelburne Road, around the intersection with 189, that is running slow this morning. That much is true. There is work on Interstate 89 southbound in a number of places, and it's slowing people down. The first location is one that had not been on our radar until just now. This is 89 south between exit 15 and 14. That is slowing up. Route 15 around that same area is slowing up as well around St. Michael's College campus. The Diverging Diamond Project is definitely waking from its slumber, and so that is slowing you down on routes 2 and 7 through Colchester and down into Winooski. And now, another stretch of Interstate 89 that we had known was down to one lane instead of two, and it's in two places, as best I can recall, or mind by driving on it myself yesterday afternoon. This is between the Richmond exit 11 and the Waterbury exit 10. Two stretches where Interstate 89 goes down to one lane of travel. And then again, just to the south of the Middlesex exit, you've got Interstate 89 southbound down to one lane, and it has got you slowed up. And then the northbound direction by exit 7, you've got work going on there, and that appears to be reduced to one lane as well. Lake Champlain ferries running on or close to schedule. Still on the road. Easy does it. Our next report on the roads will be when it breaks, and our next scheduled report will be at 12:10 during the midday news service. If you had the Red Sox up by 3 points for a final score yesterday over Colorado, you lost. It's because the Red Sox lost 8-6. It was a 6-3 lead the Red Sox had going into the late innings, but that didn't last. Colorado tied it up, and then pinch hitter Mickey Moniak and Willie Castro singled off Justin Slayton and put runners on first and third with the game tied at 6. Freeman put down a bunt along the first base line that scored Moniak to put the Rockies up. Carey capped the scoring with an RBI double, and that was it. 8-6 final score. Rockies win. The Red Sox back at Fenway tonight hosting the Yankees. 6:10 we go on the air at WDEV. The Mountaineers lost to the North Adams Steeplecats in Massachusetts last night 5-4. The Lake Monsters beat the Norwich Sea Unicorns last night at Centennial Field 7-6. They

0: play again tonight. And our friends, the Tartan Army, who invaded Boston past couple of weeks and appear to have drunk the beer taps dry in Boston, well, they're going to have not much to do except wait in Miami between now and late night Saturday to find out whether they're qualified for the next round of the World Cup. And so they're probably not going to have too much to do except for wring their hands and perhaps have something in their hands too. That's because they lost to Brazil 3-0 last night. And so the technical part of this is they're waiting to see if they've qualified for the knockout stages of a major tournament for the first time. Third place finish in Group C means they can still make the last 32 of the World Cup, but they're going to have to wait until late night Saturday in order to find out. That's when the last qualifiers will be confirmed. And so, Miami, get ready.
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0: NASDAQ futures up 2.3%. The opening bell is in a little bit more than a half an hour. Shares higher in Europe, in Asia, led by tech-driven gains in Japan. Qualcomm share price surged 12% in after-hours trading last night after the company announced it had raised its forecast for revenue this year. Micron Technology shares jumped nearly 16% in after-hours trading. Oil shares slumped closer where they were before the war with Iran started. And Apple is raising prices on its MacBook and iPad due to the memory crunch, and they're hinting at more price increases to come. That's just coming across the wire the past couple of minutes. The Fed says all 32 of the nation's biggest banks have passed its annual stress test. This indicates the banking system would remain healthy even during a major economic downturn. The National Taxpayer Advocate says the IRS did better than expected in issuing refunds during the 2026 tax season despite massive cutbacks to its workforce. However, if you needed a human to help you, the IRS, you're probably left behind. And Live Nation's lawyers have revealed that President Trump spoke personally with their CEO in the weeks before the Justice Department abruptly settled its long-standing antitrust lawsuit against the entertainment giant and its Ticketmaster subsidiary.
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0: That's about it for the morning news service. 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I'm Bob Welch. 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
10: Breaking news this hour from Town Hall. I'm Rich Thomason. President Trump says the U.S. stands ready to help Venezuela as it deals with a devastating natural disaster. It's killed at least 164 people, almost 1,000 injured.
11: Powerful back-to-back earthquakes struck Venezuela on Wednesday evening. The 7.2 and 7.5 magnitude earthquakes collapsed buildings and sent panicked residents into the streets as communities across the South American country sustained damage. Buildings were evacuated in cities and areas were impacted as far as Brazil's Amazon, about 1,000 miles from Venezuela's capital. Acting President Delcy Rodriguez declared a state of emergency. The earthquakes, among the strongest to strike Venezuela in more than a century, occurred shortly after 6 p.m. local time. I'm Karen Shamas.
10: And less powerful quakes have rattled parts of Northern California and Japan. Just as President Trump predicted, oil prices are coming down now that the Iran war seems on its way to being resolved. But the president's upset that gas prices, also on the decline, remain stubbornly high, suggesting that big oil could be to blame.
12: So it's ExxonMobil, it's Chevron, it's Shell, it's BP, it's a lot of them. The gasoline or the oil prices have come down so much, and we are not seeing anything at the pump by comparison to what it should be.
10: Today's AAA national average, $3.91 a gallon for regular. That's down a penny from yesterday, but the president says he thinks gas should be going for about $2.25 a gallon. On Wall Street, the Dow futures 90 points higher. NASDAQ futures up 620 points, gain of more than 2%. More on these stories, townhall.com.
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10: The Trump administration is offering loans to encourage development of 10 large nuclear reactors to help meet the needs of energy-hungry data centers.
14: Energy Secretary Chris Wright announced the $17.5 billion worth of loans on Tuesday. He cited what he called a tremendous interest among developers of data centers, known as hyperscalers, those who would buy the power, as well as utility and energy companies. The department said 70 utility and energy companies signed letters of intent that identified proposed sites. Nuclear currently provides about 20% of total electricity in the United States. Bob Agner reporting.
10: Many of the attic apartments inside the picturesque buildings of Paris are proving a hostile environment during the blistering European heat wave. Study finds that living under Paris roofs during heat waves increases death risk significantly. Iconic yet heat-conducting zinc rooftops magnify the problem during the heat wave. News and analysis, townhall.com. Well, these guys are members in good standing of the gang that couldn't shoot straight.
15: Police in Trinidad and Tobago are searching for robbers caught on camera using a backhoe to try to steal a cash machine. Security camera footage shows four suspects fumbling around the crime scene. One of them was dressed like Batman. Well, apparently, Batman was the leader of this genius group, who is seen constantly tripping over debris and falling down several times as he tried to direct the backhoe. Police believe they left empty-handed. Jason Walker reporting.
10: Opening the Great American State Fair on the National Mall in Washington, D.C., President Trump, celebrating the country's 250th birthday, the president declares that America is back. 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
17: Good morning, everybody. 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Today is the 25th of June, the last Thursday of the month. Next month we'll be into July already and almost to the July 4th celebrations and so forth. There's a lot of great things going on. Next week I'll actually be talking with some folks from the Vermont Historical Society about their event, 50 for 250, which is opening on July 3rd. That's going to be 50 important moments or artifacts in Vermont history that they'll have on display at their main location. And we'll be talking about some of those things. And so not only is it the U.S. 250th anniversary, but really important to think about the history of our state and important moments and tokens from those moments. So that's next week. Today being the 25th of June, I've got a couple different sets of guests in the second hour. I'm going to have Senators Tanya Vihovsky and Martine Gulick from the Chittenden Central District. We'll be talking about their work as vice chairs of the Government Operations Committee with Tanya and the vice chair of Health and Welfare with Martine Gulick. They both serve on other committees as well. In order to get into some of the issues and the results from the session and also what they're facing in their election. But we'll reflect with them similarly to how I'm going to be talking with my current guest right now, John O'Brien, who's a representative from Tunbridge, about some of the challenges of being folks that both work with everybody but also don't always toe the party line. And what is that like in the legislature where we are seeing over the last decade or two, more and more sort of hyper-partisanship from top elected officials as well as leadership and the sort of everybody's got to be in line on every vote mentality, which I think has really degraded our system. And I go back to, I think it was Boehner or one of the earlier U.S. speakers who basically said, I'm only going to pass a bill if I get a majority of votes from people of my party. And we're seeing that play out in extraordinary reality right now under Speaker Johnson, where there's plenty of legislation that would have 350 votes or 400 votes if they didn't bow down to a handful of key, very right-wing folks. And the same happens to the left, by the way. This is not a right or left reality. And everything comes to a standstill. standstill, or legislation is too extreme one way or another without actually really addressing the problems. So we'll talk about partisanship, what's it like to be an independent thinker, and then with John, a lot of agricultural issues, and he is a sheep farmer, and also I believe serves on Agriculture Committee, but we'll get into that in a moment. So here we are. I'm going to welcome John O'Brien to the studio.
18: Thank you, David.
17: Yeah, glad to have you. And I forgot to mention in the opening, and we're going to get into some of this, but John's no stranger to microphones and media technology because he also is a filmmaker. He was the maker of A Man with a Plan, which many folks who have been around for a little while might remember. And before we get into that and the politics, I'm just going to ask John, like, how's your farming going this summer? How's the weather? Tell us about yourself.
18: Well, it's supposed to shower today, so I couldn't hay, right?
17: Yeah, of course.
18: So, I grew up on a sheep farm in Tunbridge that my parents ran. My wife, Emily, and I now have transitioned to a wedding event. So it's agritourism.
17: You got to pay the bills.
18: Yeah, and all our sheep and our Highland cow and our horses are all staff for the wedding business. When you do have a wedding barn, a lot of people, it's, you know, on so-and-so farm. Well, there's not a farm really there anymore, and the wedding barn was spec built, whereas our wedding barn, you know, 1,000 lambs were born in that barn, and we still have animals, and we still hay. So it's
17: what's the structure? Is it gambrel, or what structure?
18: No, it was built in about 1960, so it's a pole barn, so big telephone poles. Really, you know, great, simple barn.
17: Yeah.
18: And so it's closer to a farm wedding place, which, you know, so we actually connect with agriculture, but that's another long subject of accessory on-farm business.
17: Well, you mentioned you still hay. Is the loft still there? Do you put the hay in the loft while people are downstairs, or would that make too much dust and problems?
18: Right, it used to be. One whole half of it was hay, but now we have to stuff it in every other outbuilding we have.
17: Hay can be dusty. We do a lot of straw on our farm because rye is one of our winter cover crops with our vegetable rotation. You have weddings like every weekend at this point?
18: Yeah,
17: pretty busy.
18: Yeah, pretty much.
17: Wow.
18: Yeah.
17: All right. Well, thanks for coming in a day and a half before the next round. I hope you've got it kind of works like clockwork and machinery, but it's still a lot of work. So you grew up on that farm. Sheep obviously was the agricultural commodity in Vermont for decades. We recently had Roger Albee on talking about his book, Turning the Soil, and some of the history of the different major products that came out of Vermont. And he's actually, when I was just talking about the Historical Society event, he actually is one of the folks that wrote some stuff for that from his book as well. How many sheep farms are left in Vermont? Do you know?
18: Oh, I don't know. And unlike dairy, say, it's everybody sort of for themselves. I mean, there used to be even a wool pool that would buy, you know, for a very low price, your wool that you couldn't sell.
17: Mm-hmm.
18: And it seems
17: but that's not the case anymore.
18: You know, and I mean, sheep's funny because it's like there's so many people who get into it and then their flock grows really fast because they can't find, you know, buyers for lambs or they can't sell the meat. And, you know, they go from like, oh, we got 4 ewes and now we have 30. And then they're like, we're getting out of this. So
17: will you buy them
18: constantly, you know, like take a free sheep, please take our flock. Yeah. So it's a hard market to make work. And I know, you know, people way smarter than I am have really looked at it and tried to figure out, you know, how money works,
17: and it's just
18: not profitable. I think, you know, there are one or two who, like sheep dairies, I think, might be doing okay, but otherwise, it's just like, you know, I worked on a big sheep farm in New Zealand when I was in college. I took a year off.
17: Beautiful country there.
18: Yeah, amazing. Yeah. And it was like 5,000 sheep on 4,000 acres. You know, so there's nothing like that in Vermont. And their winters were mild enough, so they only had to use hay for a supplement. You know, so when you look at us, like Vermont's not a great place for sheep because
17: You've only got 5 or 6 months of grazing.
18: Yeah.
17: You know,
18: I mean, think about it. It's like I calculated like about one adult sheep will eat 65 bales, say, in a winter, and you multiply, say you didn't hay, so you're buying, you know, $6 to $8 bales. Well, already you're way over what you could make with that sheep just to get it through the winter.
17: Wow. All right. Well, my wife is named Rachel, which also is biblically related to sheep in a way. But she loves wool. She spins. She natural dyes wool. So thank you for raising sheep.
18: It is an amazing fiber. Yeah,
17: it's incredible. It's waterproofing ability, as we're looking at some of the chemicals and fills and polyester and other versions of weatherization that we use for our bodies. And there's actually starting to be a little bit of a move back to wool from what I'm hearing and seeing. I don't know if you are experiencing that.
18: Well, I think it will come. You know, it's not like they're doing tests on North Bennington wells and finding wool, you know, in the water. They're finding, you know, either it's...
17: Right. PFAS or other nasty chemicals.
18: Yeah, microplastics, and now you can't even put that on fields, right? Or it sullies your fields.
17: That's right. So, we're going to start in on a little bit of your movie history. You're a filmmaker. You've made other films, but the one that you are probably best known for is A Man with a Plan. Fred Tuttle spent all his life in the barn, thought he'd try to, you know, get into the house. You are now on a statewide tour because it's the 30th anniversary of that. Tell us a little bit about where that idea came from to even do the movie in the first place.
18: Well, I made a movie before called Vermont is for Lovers in Tunbridge with all my neighbors. Yeah. Each like old neighbor sort of got one scene. Yeah. So it was cobbled together. So it's they all played themselves, but it was a fictional story of a couple getting married in Vermont on our farm. So that was sort of prophetic too. But Fred was in one scene, and he was so great, sort of just out of the blue. I mean, I knew him my whole life because he lives 2 miles down the road from our farm. You know, had one of those small, mostly Jersey dairy herds.
17: Right.
18: And he was so good, I thought, oh, he could easily be the star of my next film.
17: Ah.
18: And Ross Perot was running for president at the time, so there's sort of like nutty politicians, outsiders.
17: Right.
18: I could do a political film here, even though, you know, political films in America generally don't do very well.
17: Sure,
18: And, you know, gimpy old farmers, you know, 70-year-olds aren't usually great stars, but Fred was,
17: there's just a charm. There was something about him.
18: Yeah.
17: Really. And you know, the old-timer, you know, sayings and isms that are getting lost now, really.
18: Yeah.
17: I was, one of the many reasons I was sad Jane Kitchell retired was she still used a lot of really old sayings that are slowly disappearing in a sad way. We're going to come back to the discussion with John O'Brien. We're going to get a little more into A Man with a Plan. So if you all are curious about the movie, if you haven't seen it, you should go out and watch it wherever it is you can watch it. We're going to talk about some events that John is having around the state with discussions about the movie. When we come back, you're listening to Vermont Viewpoint here on WDEV.
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17: 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Thank you so much for listening. I'm David Zuckerman, your host. I'm joined by John O'Brien, sheep farmer, multi-generational Tunbridge sheep farmer, I should say, and also now a legislator in the Vermont legislature. And we're going to get into the politics in a little bit, but I'm fascinated both by his own story and also the topic we got into just before the break, which is A Man with a Plan. Came out 30 years ago, so we're talking about sometime 1996-ish. I had been literally just getting into politics. 1996, that fall, was the first time I won a House seat, actually. I had lost in 1994. And I remember at the time, following his actual campaign, which I think was a couple of years later than that, but also seeing that movie and just thinking, so clever, so fun. It was political in ways, but it was with that wry sense of humor that we could use a little more of these days, to be perfectly honest. Did you write the whole script? Did you have a team that wrote that script? Did you just sit down with him and Fred Tuttle and say, you know, how do we want this to go? How do you generate a movie like that?
22: So there's no script. The whole idea was to capture, you know, mostly old-time Vermonters using their own accents, using their own, you know, phrases. Mm-hmm. And so there's very little writing involved. I would sort of, you know, had an idea for the, oh, this is about a political campaign and the unlikely, you know, outsider wins, and then break it down scene by scene. What do I want out of a scene? And it's a comedy, so hopefully every scene, you know, has some sort of punchline to it.
17: Yeah.
22: Right. And then just, you know, hopefully get everybody relaxed enough so they just, that their essence comes out in every scene. Mm-hmm. And so that's how I make movies. They're really all improvised. Once in a while, like, right, I've spent my whole life in the bar, now I want to spend a little time in the house, I might write something like that, but it's just a sound bite, really.
17: Yeah. Well, and getting people comfortable, especially, you know, a lot of farmers are actually fairly quiet, introverted folks. That's not an absolute. I'm very much not quiet and not introverted, and others aren't as well, but trying to get folks to loosen up a little bit. Sometimes you got to be there for a little while, or a lot of them, if they were local Tunbridge folks, you'd known them, or they'd known you since you were a kid.
22: And that,
17: so that
22: really
17: probably helped, I imagine. So you're doing this tour around the state. You were in Brookfield last night, is that right?
22: Yep, at the Brookfield Town Hall. It was great. Like, nice. 50 people showed up.
17: Oh,
22: a lot of people.
17: That's big in Vermont. That's a lot of people.
22: On a weekday night, yeah. It's great. And, I mean, the great thing about, it's sort of like a reunion tour, because so many people have connections. You know, they met Fred, or, you know, it's like a nurse that I took care of most of the old Vermonters, you know, in hospice, or at Gifford, and or it's like one woman came and said, oh, the guy who picks up the Moxie bottle, the Etaplin, that was my grandfather. Or some woman was leaving with her kid and said, I saw this as a teenager, now she's funny. A mother and her, has to get the kid to bed. But, these stories are all great. So.
2: Do you show a short clip of the movie, or is it pretty much just straight conversation?
22: I usually introduce it and then do a Q&A.
2: Yeah.
22: And so we're going to do, I think the next one is at the Savoy.
2: And you show the whole movie then?
22: Yep. Mm-hmm.
2: Oh, fantastic. Yeah. So where can people learn more about the tour? Is there a website or is there a listing of the locations and times?
22: I think my wife on social media is keeping an updated calendar, but I know we're going to far-flung places like Shrewsbury or Granville, and then some closer ones. Like we'll do a fundraiser for hopefully the Food Shelf in South Royalton.
2: Oh, fun.
22: At First Branch Coffee. And David Briggs from the Hotel Coolidge in White River wants to show out where I used to do Elder Hostel. So it's just fun because it's seeing a lot of people I haven't seen in years. And in fact, at the Savoy showing next week, Bill Blatchley, who plays the incumbent, the evil opponent, he may show up. He's 102, so that'd be pretty great.
2: That'd be a push, but that'd be really amazing. So you are not a huge social media person. I'm aware of that. Do you remember which types of social media your wife might have it on if you're looking for it?
22: It's mostly Facebook.
2: Okay, so folks, go to Facebook, and what is her name or her page? Do you know that?
22: Emily Howe, yeah.
2: Okay, so Emily Howe, H-O-W-E?
22: Yeah.
2: Okay, do a little search for that, and you can find where these events are happening. You can watch this just brilliant movie and have a conversation with John O'Brien and other neighbors who were there when it happened. They were in the room when it happened, as it were, for the Hamilton reference, for those that don't know. And you can learn more about it. One of the things I thought was so brilliant in that sort of ensuing wake from the movie was Fred Tuttle actually ran. And were you involved with that? Can you tell us a little bit about how that came about?
22: Right. So when PBS, through Vermont PBS, they were going to play it nationally, or they were interested in playing it nationally, and we thought, well, nobody outside of New England knows who Fred Tuttle is, so if we do something of a publicity stunt. And Peter Frayne at 7 Days, he said, well, the guy you should run against is this guy, Jack McMullen, who's a carpetbagger from Massachusetts. And so that was the perfect setup, right? Because neither one had ever been elected to office. Talk about people who are outside of politics.
2: Yeah.
22: I mean, Jack McMullen, a nuclear scientist, Harvard Business School, self-made multimillionaire versus smart, but maybe not. But big ego, and that got in the way. And Fred Tuttle, who dropped out in 10th grade to run the family farm. I mean, he said, I forgot in the film, he says, or it never hit me, that he said, I was milking, doing all the milking at age 12. I mean, imagine that. Yeah.
2: Right.
22: And you didn't need to go to high school to milk cows. You knew what you needed to know.
2: You'd grown up on the farm. You'd seen how to handle the cows, what to look for health issues. Are they eating right? How's the herd, playing in the playpen together. That's obviously not what they do, but how's everybody treating each other?
22: Yeah.
2: You gain a lot of knowledge growing up on a farm. And I think plenty of Vermonters are kind of ruining or frustrated at the vision. There's always the positive vision of the past, never quite sort of the dirty side of the past as often as remembered. But you learn a lot of independence, observational skills, problem solving. And with fewer farms, we're seeing less of that, no doubt about it. So you sort of launched this campaign, which then, at least in Vermont, became one of the top watched campaigns around because it was so curious, right?
22: Right. So I was the campaign manager, of course. So it was weird how.
2: And you had no political experience at that time, or very little.
22: No, I mean, I grew up in a political family.
2: You did.
22: My father was an Orange County senator.
2: I did not know that.
22: First Democrat since the Civil War, supposedly elected in 1970.
2: All right, so you had political history in your family.
22: And then ran for governor and lost. When I was 12, I was knocking on doors for my father.
2: There you go. Interesting.
22: And so there was that. I went to Chelsea High School, which is no more, and then went to Harvard, where I was a government major. So I certainly... politics.
2: Yeah,
22: in my
2: there.
22: DNA.
2: Apparently, we both do. We can have a beer over that sometime.
22: Managing someone who had no experience in politics, who you never knew what he was going to say.
2: Was he still running a dairy at the time, or had he stopped?
22: No, he had stopped.
2: So he had some time, because that's the other thing, is juggling the two.
22: Before, I mean, in the film it says right off he had to sell his cows because his health was so bad.
2: Got it.
22: So that's how we could make the movie, right? Yeah. And that's how we could run for office. So, like, and Fred, you know, retired dairy farmer who couldn't do much, you know, I could go out and chainsaw on my knees, or I can, you know, have John pick me up and we'll go do some campaigning. So it was fun stuff like that. And then, right, you were referencing this famous VPR debate where the candidates got to ask each other questions.
2: Exactly. I will always remember that. And anytime someone either new to Vermont or from Vermont, but who's kind of starting to get interested in politics. And I've had people from the full spectrum of political ideologies reach out to me to say, you know, what's it like to serve, or how do you run a race? And I'll talk and meet with anyone, because I think we need more people interested, and whether I agree with you or not, put your ideas out there and see how they land. And I'll often say, go, if you want to see sort of the classic Vermont debate of some different experiences people have, you got to listen to that VPR debate. Go back and listen. What year was that, by the way?
22: 98.
2: That was 98. So it was only 2 years later. Okay.
22: Yeah.
2: And that debate where he's asking Jack McMullen, pronounce the names of these towns, you know.
22: Calais,
2: you know, is the famous ones. And did he say Virginies, or was that the Saturday Night Live
22: thing?
2: No, there were others, or maybe.
22: How many teats on a cow?
2: How many teats on a cow was the other big question. And Jack McMullen said 5. And Fred goes, well, you know, pretty close. It's 4 usually. Once in a while they have 5, but you got to snip that one off, or something about like
22: right,
2: that.
22: Exactly.
2: What's a tedder? Yeah. I mean, it was the absolute end of Jack McMullen's campaign. I mean, it just slammed the door on it. And then, of course, Fred Tuttle won. And what did he say about running against Leahy?
22: Right. So at that point, he didn't really want to go to Washington. And also, Leahy's people were...
2: Nervous?
22: Yeah, they were really nervous.
2: Were they?
22: Yeah. And so really? I was getting an earful from Leahy's, you know, people. Because it all of a sudden got really serious. Like, here's an unknown populist. Who knows how, you know, what kind of votes he could get.
2: Well, look what happens today. You never know what catches fire. And it was happening back then. You were a trailblazer.
22: And ultimately Fred's like, I don't want this. And I'm like, you know, so it turned out that Fred pretty much endorsed Leahy, and they went to like schools together campaigning. It was pretty great. And to Leahy's credit, they became, you know, Marcel and Pat became really good friends with Fred and Dot. And even came to his funeral. So it was a really touching story.
2: Oh, absolutely. Well, we are going to wrap up shortly for the news segment, and then we'll get into the second half of the show. We'll move from this world into the present and talk about your role in the legislature, some of the ups and downs and things you've experienced. Folks, you're listening to Vermont Viewpoint. You can call in at 244-1777. And we will be back right after this news break.

0: SRN News, I'm Rich Thomason in Washington. President Trump says the U.S. stands ready to help Venezuela as it deals with a devastating natural disaster. It's killed at least 164 people, almost 1,000 injured, twin earthquakes striking almost simultaneously with the capital Caracas, especially hard hit. And less powerful earthquakes have rattled parts of Northern California as well as coastal Japan. Just as President Trump had predicted, oil prices are coming down now that the Iran war appears to be on its way to being resolved. But the president is upset that gas prices, although on the decline, remain stubbornly high. Today's AAA national average, $3.91 a gallon for regular. It's down one penny from yesterday. The president, though, says he thinks that gas should be selling for about $2.25 a gallon. On Wall Street this morning, stock futures are higher. The Dow futures up 57 points. More details, srnnews.com.
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7: 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Thank you for listening in. You're always welcome to call at 244-1777 with your thoughts, remarks, questions for my guests. I'm David Zuckerman, your host here on Thursdays, and today I have John O'Brien from Tunbridge in, and we were just talking about his world on the farm, growing up in Tunbridge a bit, father being in both politics and also a sheep farmer. And now we're going to move into John's role in politics and serving in the House of Representatives. You're in your third or second term?
8: Fourth.
7: My embarrassing apology. Thank you.
8: No problem.
7: So you're now becoming actually a senior member. There's been so much turnover that, you know, four terms is starting to be a fairly senior member. And there's a lot of people with experience leaving this cycle. So as someone who's been there four terms, so you've been through two different speakers, I think, at this point.
8: Yeah.
7: You're a bit of an independent thinker, a Democrat in Orange County. You're bound to be an independent thinker. It tends to be historically one of the more conservative counties, but it's had a blend of Democrats and Republicans elected in the last number of years. You serve on agriculture. Have you been on agriculture all four terms?
8: Yep, the whole time.
7: Okay.
8: Yeah, so I'm, it's called Windsor Orange 1, so South Royalton,
7: yep.
8: Which is in Windsor County and Tunbridge.
7: Okay.
8: So it's a single rep
7: single
8: district.
7: Seat
8: district. Yeah.
7: Okay. And which are the bigger, what's the bigger town then? Royalton?
8: We've yeah,
7: got more,
8: yeah.
7: By more people.
8: Bigger, yeah.
7: Okay. Because a lot of times these districts are dominated by the politics of the bigger town, and often the rep comes from the bigger town. So you
8: exactly.
7: Kind of upended that a little bit. Are they big differences in numbers, or is it fairly close?
8: No, Royalton's quite a
7: quite
8: bit
7: a
8: bigger.
7: Quite a bit bigger, I
8: yeah.
7: think.
8: Yeah. So I'm, you know, certainly vulnerable. I have a primary, you know.
7: Oh, you, okay, you
8: against
7: do.
8: Somebody from South Royalton. So,
7: oh, interesting.
8: Yeah.
7: All right. But you're also pretty well-known. I mean, you're probably campaigning hard. How do you feel about it? Nervous?
8: Yeah, just always. Because I have never been in a Democratic primary. And... You know, because we do our wedding business, and if the sun shines, I'm hanging, so I never have much time to campaign.
7: Okay. Well, I hope you do enough campaigning to get out there in front of people and make sure they know. Now, what's the local newspaper in that region? Do they sometimes cover your
8: the
7: work?
8: The Herald. Yeah. Randolph. Yeah.
7: The Randolph Herald.
8: They
7: okay.
8: will. Yeah. They're
7: yeah.
8: great.
7: Okay. So, you know, you'll have a, we'll know on August 11th. Is that right?
8: That's
7: the
8: right.
7: primary.
8: Yep.
7: So, a month and a couple of weeks from now. So, you're on the Agriculture Committee. You are in agriculture. For a while, Heather Supernaut was also on the committee and then vice
8: That's
7: chair.
8: Right.
7: She's a farmer. How many other farmers are on that committee?
8: When I started, Rodney Graham from
7: yep.
8: Williamstown was.
7: Yep.
8: He was
7: Dairy
8: still
7: farmer.
8: Shipping milk.
7: Yep.
8: He stopped. Henry Pearl from Danville was shipping milk. He stopped. And then we got Richard Nelson from Derby
7: sure.
8: on the
7: He's
8: Nelson
7: still,
8: farm.
7: He, yeah.
8: They're farming and shipping a lot of milk. And Greg Burt, who great orchard up in Cabot Plains.
7: Nice.
8: He does big, big maple sugar, you know, 25,000 taps.
7: Sure.
8: And a great orchard, too.
7: Oh, so, good. I mean, because that number had been dwindling. That's more farmers than there was some of the years I was on the committee, even in the whole legislature. So that's great to have some of that wisdom from different sectors as well.
8: Right. No, it's a great committee. And we've also got Jed Lipsky from Stowe, who's an independent, who yeah. is a lifelong logger.
7: That's right.
8: So we represent forestry, too.
7: Oh, that sounds like a really great committee.
8: Yeah.
7: How does that work out with you where it's a committee that to me sounds much more independent minded than some of the broader other committees that sort of have there's more political ideology, party ideology. I've always found that in farming there's a little bit less political ideology and a little more practicality. Is that what you have found?
8: Yeah, no, it reminds me a lot more of I'm on the select board in Tunbridge, you know, it's a 3-member select board, which is, you know, not many towns have that anymore, but
7: right.
8: it's much more just let's leave our politics at the door and let's solve some problems here.
7: Yeah. Yeah. Oh, excellent. And at the same time, well, I was going to get into your independence, but let's get a little bit into what were some of the key issues that you worked on and or fought for, but maybe didn't get across the line because whatever happened.
8: Right. I should mention Jack Brigham, who joined. He was an appointment from Franklin County, former Jersey dairy farmer, but now sugaring right in St. Albans Town.
7: Nice,
8: yeah.
7: nice.
8: So, yeah, there were a lot of farmers.
7: Yeah. So issues either in committee or outside committee that you tried to play a hand in?
8: Some of the, you know, the better ones we did this year, we did a phase out to ban of paraquat.
7: That's right.
8: This pesticide that has been banned in 70 countries. It's still made in places like China and Switzerland, even though those countries have banned it.
7: Interesting.
8: Old
7: Bayer.
8: Our good old, yeah, exactly, Syngenta, our good old EPA has banned it in like recreational use or on sports fields or golf courses, but they're still letting it be used in agriculture.
7: Sure.
8: So we said let's be the first state to work towards a ban on this.
7: And was that unanimous from the committee or close to it?
8: It was unanimous, the first vote.
7: Yeah.
8: And then I was the reporter of the bill on the House floor and convinced unanimous vote there too.
7: Oh wow!
8: Yeah, so it
7: Fantastic.
8: Passed, and the governor signed it. So it's great.
7: Yeah, exactly. And that's for those that don't know, what does paraquat do to either what's its purpose and or what are the risks and dangers?
8: It's a
7: yeah. Go ahead.
8: Contact killer pesticide. So you can spray it and it immediately kills what it touches.
7: Hmm.
8: So it's used like still used on in some orchards for like pre, you know, they can kill weeds that are competing with nursery stock.
7: Okay.
8: And then in outside of Vermont, it's used as a desiccant. So if you have like peanuts or cotton, you want to kill the tops, potatoes, and harvest whatever's left.
7: Yeah.
8: It's used that way too, but it's linked to Parkinson's.
7: So it's an herbicide.
8: Yeah, pretty convincingly. And it's also highly toxic, so the users could, you know, like one tiny little atom, you know, gets in your lungs, and it's either you'll have sublethal or potentially lethal results.
7: Whoa. Yeah, we tend to allow a lot more chemicals both in our agricultural production as well as foods in general than a lot of other countries around the world, which is probably a whole nother topic for another day. We do have a caller. Well, I love to go right to them when they do call in. Michael from Waitsfield, are you on there on the phone?
9: Yeah.
7: Wonderful.
9: So I'm really impressed with this fellow. I've never met him, but I think I'm going to go to the Savoy. I want to see that movie.
7: Great.
9: But the fact that you moved your agricultural business into a more wedding-type business operation is really where most of the state of Vermont has to move to. It's very hard to almost impossible to compete when you got a 3-4 month period and you can't really get big size and the cost and the work so hard and you can never get the price for what the produce demands. And compared with the way that the produce now is trucked in from California, I've been in the produce business big time for 35 years. And we get deliveries from Salinas, California, in under 60 hours now.
7: Yep.
9: They almost can, you know, because it's relay driving. So they drop off a trailer, somebody picks it up, and they keep going. It's the trucks do not stop 24 hours a day. So, you don't get the same freshness as you do picked in the morning, but there is no picked in the morning. It's picked the day before. So it's almost impossible for a local produce person to make a living selling local produce. But
7: sure,
9: these ideas, these offshoots that you have are the way to go. I mean, there's margins in making weddings and things like that. And it's exciting to hear how well you're doing. And hopefully you're teaching all the other people that want to be in agriculture that just growing and selling is almost impossible in this modern era. I mean, you can go to the farmer's market. You can't charge enough for the stuff for what it costs to make. So
7: well,
9: that's my two cents.
7: Thank you, Michael. I appreciate that. John, do you want to reflect on that a little bit? Whether, A, if everyone went into wedding business, what would that do to you? Sort of like too much when we had the hemp stuff. Everybody got in it and the price dropped. Thoughts about, but Michael's comments in general, like competing in the commodity world with the transportation that's out there, and wool, which stores, so it even has a harder, you know, fresh things, we sometimes have a chance. I'm a produce grower. But your thoughts on Michael's comment?
8: I think he's right on the money. I mean, you raise crops. I mean, you know about this. One thing I wish our committee could do a lot more of is there's an initiative with the Vermont Sustainable Jobs Fund to do a New England Feeds New England. And I think that's really where we have to move in the future. I mean, we hear these stories like, well, the West is going to run out of water or whatever. We can grow a lot of food in New England, and the more local we make it, the better. And so before, you know, we lose farmland, which we're losing. And
7: that's
8: really the key thing. If we're going to conserve anything, it should be working.
7: Productive land. Yeah. Vermont was the breadbasket of New England for a long time, back a long time ago, when transportation wasn't what it is now. At the same time, you know, there has been talk about Vermont becoming more self-reliant. I've talked about it before on the show in terms of when COVID hit and shelves kind of went empty. It was like, whoa. And my stores of storage carrots just flew off my shelf, and obviously I was just one farm. But curious, you know, I had thrown an idea out there years ago that maybe for some of those small 3, 5, 7 acre produce farms, they don't have the money to buy or build their own big storage facility for storing winter crops. But like the old apple co-ops, what if there was a collective, cooperative, larger, refrigerated, overwintering facility to allow some of those 7-acre producers to go to 10 acres and do 3 acres of winter squash or 3 acres of potatoes or 3 acres of carrots or whatever it was for the local market? Do you think there's a role for or potentially a role for government to play in helping facilitate that sort of thing.
8: Yeah, and that's, you know, government, it's funny how politicians get blamed for so much, but there's not a lot legislatures can do. You know, we can incentivize things. We don't have a ton of money, so it's right. like we'd have to find someone to buy into that
7: concept.
8: But
7: yeah.
8: potentially, you know, there you could do that and still make money, you know, and that's right. happening. There are these food hubs that are an interesting sort of mix between not-for-profits and profit, and there's some, you know, Vermont companies now that are you know, trucking around New England, because it's pretty soon, you know, like, we can raise great food, but you have to get it to markets and to
7: right.
8: consumers, and that's a whole, you know, other question.
7: The business side and logistics of getting those things there. We are going to pause one more time before our last segment. 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

0: Oh, yes, I'm here.
1: All right. Yeah, you got the phone. You got the mic. What's up?
0: I also have the vote. Also, my question, what? A few years ago, I was at a Q&A with some dairy farmers. It was like some convention. And I asked, what are the major pressures that make your company unviable? And they all agreed that it's the farm gate milk price is being driven down across the state. And they said that there's two reasons. One is, you know, there's environmental lobbying that's making milk processing too difficult in Vermont.
1: Okay.
0: And the second thing that's monopolizing it all. And also just the on the farm regulation from the state. So the state is making it too difficult. So why hasn't the state fixed this? Why aren't we fighting back?
1: Yeah, good question. John, you're on agriculture. What can the state do? Where have we pushed too far to force these closures or pressure them? I think the world of scale is probably the biggest factor, but what's your thought on that as Agriculture Committee?
2: I also serve on the Vermont Milk Commission. And, you know, there's some traction with what you're talking about, but I think our dairy farmers, that's like the least of their worries. It's much more, you know, the price of milk, which is, you know, a global thing now. And when I hear, I mean, it's amazing how, like, our dairy farmers have to be, like, the most resilient and efficient dairy farmers in the world, because as a state, we have no money for them, pretty much. I mean, the Agency of Ag does a great job at finding them grants and things.
1: Once in a while, there was the supports when the price truly just collapsed.
2: Right, exactly.
1: And also, can't do that
2: with organic dairy farmers, we did that, too. But, you know, it's so complicated, and it's national, and, you know, look at DFA closing St. Albans. It's because some bean counter somewhere said, well, that's an aging plant. Let's send Vermont milk west to Chobani or Fairlife and or down to Franklin,
1: right.
2: Mass, and we'll just close it because it's just, you know, same with Booth Brothers, same thing, you know, there. And that, unfortunately, Vermont doesn't have enough money, you know, as the government
1: doesn't. As a small state,
2: yeah.
1: You just don't have it.
2: Yeah, I mean, it's interesting. Say Massachusetts has a subsidy, $8 million a year they set aside for their dairy farmers. They have under 100 dairy farms. And so Massachusetts has almost a $50 billion annual budget as a state.
1: Right.
2: So here's Vermont. We have 430 dairy farms. We have only about $8 billion annual state.
1: Most of it's federal,
2: right.
1: Or a chunk of it's federal money.
2: And so if we were doing the equivalent of getting $30,000 to every dairy farm here, it would be about $120 million that we'd have to set aside for dairy, which we're never going to sell that. You know?
1: Right. And scale is a big factor. I mean, there's literally five farms out west that make as much milk as all the farms in Vermont combined.
2: Right, exactly. So, you know, we're entirely unique in that we actually, for a very small state with a very small state budget, make a lot of milk. And then, you know, Maine has a program that helps subsidize their dairy farms, but they're, you know, way less dairy farms and they have a bigger state budget. You know, like,
1: yeah,
2: you're saying,
1: the ratios, yeah.
2: Idaho, I was looking for a state with their equivalent, and they have like a $13 billion state budget and about 500 dairy farms. And I'm like, oh, here's an equivalent. Well, the average dairy farm, the average in Idaho is 1,300 cows.
1: Right.
2: Yeah.
1: We have a couple dozen that are maybe that big.
2: Right.
1: So, there's a lot of factors there. Sean, thank you for the call in. So we've only got a few minutes left. We got into one or two issues. I'm really curious, and we're going to talk about this with my next guest, what it's like to be someone, you know, whether it was on education policy, which you were also doing some work on because you care about, I think, the small schools in rural Vermont. There was kind of a 1-2 punch, whether it was closing small schools in rural Vermont and or putting major restrictions on people's land and how they could use it with 181, which the maps were not accurate, right? Those were big generalization areas. It was going to be much smaller zones, but that fire caught wind and just grew. But, you know, as a rural area, moderately conservative part of the state, Democrat, how did you toe the line versus push back on leadership at times when it seemed like they were moving in direction away from your district?
2: Yeah, this is always a problem, I think, and for rural Dems. And

0: you know, this goes way back. It's just hard, I think, to be a rural Dem to begin with, to get elected in a purple district that could go either way.
1: Yeah.
0: And in 2024, it was very disheartening that I thought a lot of our best reps, because they all were knocked out in their purple districts. And those were reps who, they really weren't, I love the Democratic Party more than anything else. They really were responsive to their constituents.
1: Yeah.
0: And so we lost, 18 of those reps who were great.
1: Yeah.
0: And what you're left with is the Democrats who are from really safe districts, a lot in Chittenden County, or from wealthier towns, and just a smattering of rural Dems who then the split, really, it was quite clear this year, is becoming more rural Vermont versus, haves in Chittenden counties.
1: Yeah,
0: and that was really pronounced in things like Act 181, or like there was an optometry bill, which split the party really interestingly. And that's, I love debates like that, because all of a sudden you don't have Democratic leadership telling you how to vote, which they do all the time to their party. Like, the only thing they're really interested in is loyalty to the party and stick with the party. And so once you get outside that, you're excommunicated, which is pretty much where I am.
1: And we saw that in New York on Tuesday. The head of the National Democratic Party said, why are these people even running in the Democratic primary? They should get out of the party. And so that fosters the debate of spoilers through your races, ranked choice voting, all kinds of things where the system forces it to be a binary choice. And then within that, you end up getting serious pressure. What were some of those places you broke with the party on? Did you vote for Act 73? Did you vote for 181? Were you sort of made to vote for those things? Did you not?
0: So I voted for 181 with lots of reservations, hoping it would be fixed later.
1: Yeah. Which it was.
0: Right, exactly. So it turned out, all right, but it was more, what's called whipping, where the leadership or the whips supposedly in the Democratic Party tell you how to vote.
1: Or pressure you.
0: Yeah. Well, voters, it's funny. Yeah. A story once when I was first-term legislator, sheep farmer, I have a ewe at home in labor, it's difficult labor, and we're late at night on some bill, and I was like, I have to go home and probably assist in this ewe's labor.
1: Right.
0: And the whip said, no, you're not going home, you're going to vote. You have to stay here because we've done a count and every vote counts. Well, so being an impressionable first-time legislator, I stayed.
1: You listened.
0: I voted.
1: Did you lose the ewe?
0: And then, right, the lamb died.
1: Mm.
0: And the vote was 30 vote
1: margin
0: difference. So I was like, wow, you can't even do a good vote count. And you don't understand farming or how important family life is to people. So already, the Democratic Party was,
1: interesting.
0: I wasn't impressed with. And then, you get, even now, we were getting memos this time, like, no Dem-on-Dem interrogation on the House floor. So the Democratic Party, and it's probably true with the Republican, too, just will not tolerate dissent. And if you can't tolerate dissent in your own party, you're certainly not going to listen to the opposition party, which all those things are important, that both sides listen to each other.
1: Yeah, so being an independent thinker is important.
0: Yeah.
1: And, there's a lot of Democrats who I think are independent thinkers. They also tend to agree, but it's an interesting scenario when you are the majority party. You do need to produce results. So there's a pressure on each side of that coin. You do have to get things across the finish line. But I was always surprised on some of the challenging votes for some more rural folks that they didn't say, we don't need all of you to vote yes. Because prior to this biennium, there was a big enough majority to say, hey, you 15, vote no. It's okay. I was curious about why that strategy doesn't happen, or do you not really know?
0: It just seems like the Democratic Party at the leadership level is just so defensive, and that's why all of a sudden loyalty becomes so important. Not like just your district's important or your family life's important. Do what you got to do.
1: Mm.
0: It's more like if you're not with the party, you're against us. And so, and it just you even get say we pass, something on, paraquat, you'll get a memo from the Democratic Party saying the Democrats today passed a ban of paraquat. It's just
1: it was a universal vote.
0: Right. Or it's like, my district isn't just Democrats. It's, independents, it's Republicans, it's, people who don't even vote. So I'm not going to put this on my Facebook page that the Democrats won a great victory today.
1: But we also saw this biennium, more than I've ever seen in the past, where Phil Scott, who has often not appeared to be that way, come in and say, we're going to overhaul education the way I've said it, And this year he said, if you don't pass the overhaul, I'm vetoing the budget. I'm actually seeing that now in Washington with Trump, and yet I don't normally in any way equate Phil Scott with Trump. But this cycle, he's become much more of that. What did you take away from that? I mean, just, I haven't seen him do that before.
0: Right.
1: Pass my bill here, or I'm going to veto this other bill. It was weird.
0: Yeah. I mean, there's much more, both Democratic leadership and the governor, I think, have sort of resorted to bullying politics and not listening to the other side. So, you know, that's a problem. Like, I think, you know, we have to go back to that sort of select board model of, we're here to represent Vermonters, and let's find solutions to problems.
1: Folks, you've been listening to John O'Brien as my guest, representative from Tunbridge, up for re-election in a primary in Royalton and Tunbridge. 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
3: Breaking news this hour from Town Hall. I'm Rich Thomason. An inflation barometer that's closely monitored by the Fed has jumped through a three-year high, now topping 4%, and falling oil prices are expected to turn things around soon. Venezuela is reeling from a 1-2 punch delivered by two strong earthquakes, killed at least 164 people, injured almost 1,000.
4: Back-to-back powerful earthquakes have hammered Venezuela, collapsing buildings in the capital of Caracas. The U.S. Geological Survey says the first earthquake had a magnitude of 7.1 along the country's Caribbean coast. Minutes later, an even larger 7.5 magnitude earthquake struck. The U.S. Pacific Tsunami Warning Center has issued tsunami alerts for Puerto Rico and the Virgin Islands. I'm Lisa Dwyer.
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3: No reports of serious injuries or damage from earthquakes that rattled Northern California and Japan. President Trump presiding over opening ceremonies on the National Mall last night for a weeks-long celebration of America's 250th anniversary.
6: Tonight, as we stand on the edge of our 250th year of independence, I am thrilled to declare that America is back.
3: The Commerce Department reports the U.S. economy expanded at a solid 2.1% annual pace January through March. And on Wall Street, Dow futures up 119 points. NASDAQ futures ahead 680. More on these stories, townhall.com.
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3: One of the most intricately decorated parts of the Vatican's Apostolic Palace, a passageway frequented by popes and presidents and attributed to a Renaissance master, is getting its first facelift in five centuries.
9: Raphael is considered one of the greatest artists of the Italian Renaissance and was also an accomplished architect. His 65-meter-long loggia, or windowed corridor, is on the second floor of the Vatican City Apostolic Palace. The biblical scenes and botanical motifs on the arched ceiling have deteriorated due to successive layers of glues and waxes. The corridor was also open to the elements for around 100 years. Now the restoration work, funded by international donors, is expected to return the original vibrancy to the pastel tones of the work.
3: The BBC's Alice Adderley. U.S. House members pledging support for Taiwan as they welcome Taiwan's legislative president to Washington. News and analysis, townhall.com. Olympic athletes can look forward to coming away from the games not only with medals but with some extra green in their pocket.
10: The International Olympic Committee is committing to paying more than $100 million directly to athletes. It's creating a fund for $10,000 grants athletes can apply for after competing at the Summer or Winter Games. The cash commitment from the IOC comes after growing calls in recent years to pay prize money at the Olympic Games. That money will be available to the nearly 3,000 athletes who competed at the 2026 Milan Cortina Winter Games. I'm Julie Walker.
3: A Liberian oil tanker has navigated the Strait of Hormuz using a new route close to Oman's shores. It's been promoted by the Arab country and a UN maritime agency. This latest development from earlier today comes amid ongoing threats from Iran's Revolutionary Guard. More on these stories, townhall.com.
1: Good morning. Welcome back to Vermont Viewpoint here on Thursday, June 25th. It's a little after 10 o'clock. Thank you so much for joining me. I'm David Zuckerman, your host on Thursdays, every Thursday, and I often have a number of different elected office holders or other citizens of interest doing interesting things. As I mentioned at the top of the first hour, next week in the first hour, I'm actually going to have folks from the Vermont Historical Society talking about the opening of the 5250 project that they're doing for the 250th anniversary of the Declaration of Independence and the forming of our country and so forth. And we'll talk about these 50 or some of the 50 poignant moments or objects from history in Vermont that have helped shape and make Vermont what it is today. And in the second hour next week, I'm going to have Mayor Emma Mulvaney-Stanek on talking about what's going on in the city. They've got a lot of housing. They've got the parkway opening up in the next few days. That was a project for many decades in the making, the pros and cons, and sort of what is going on with downtown Burlington. So we'll talk about those things next week. In the last hour, I had John O'Brien, representative from Tunbridge, sheep farmer and filmmaker. He was the man who made Man with a Plan, which many Vermonters are familiar with, just sort of one of the most classic, quintessential Vermont movies ever made. We talked about being Fred Tuttle being on VPR with that one of the most classic debates ever on public radio. And we talked about what it's like to be in the State House, different issues that he's dealt with on agriculture and stories around political leadership and sort of how the system works, sometimes better, sometimes worse. So you can go back and listen to this last hour on the Vermont Viewpoint web page on WDEV. In a few hours, they'll have that up. And you can also re-listen to the hour we're about to have with two senators from Chittenden Central who are multi-term senators. They're up for re-election. They, too, have a primary. We'll get into all those details when we introduce them here. I've got Senator Vihovsky immediately to my left. She's lives in Essex or Essex Junction. Which one?
11: Essex.
1: Yeah. And then Martine Gulick, who is a senator from Burlington, lives in Burlington. And the two of them are two of the three senators from Chittenden Central, the third being Senator Philip Baruth, who announced earlier this spring or some point this spring that he is not running for re-election. And it's a primary, I believe, with four candidates for the three seats. These are the two incumbents. We're going to talk a little bit first about just who they are, and then get into some of the issues that they've worked on and their experiences and why they're running again. So I'll just start with asking Senator Gulick, tell us a little bit about yourself. I think you grew up in Burlington, didn't you, or in the area?
11: Oh, good morning.
1: Good morning.
11: David Zuckerman. Good to see you.
1: Yeah.
11: Good morning, listeners. Yeah, I grew up actually in South Burlington. We moved to South Burlington in 1972, and I've been living in Burlington for 30 years.
1: Yeah.
11: Yeah.
1: And you've got a history with school board, and you've obviously been in the legislature now. This is your
11: third term.
1: Running for your third term. And before we get into all those political things, what do you like to do outside of politics?
11: Oh, that's a great question. I used to love to garden in my yard, but the deer have really taken over. They now hold dominion in my yard.
1: In Burlington.
11: In the new north end of Burlington,
1: people.
11: Yes. So I don't have the enthusiasm that I once did because my beautiful flowers just get leveled, but I love to garden.
1: Mm-hmm.
11: I am so lucky. I live close to the Burlington Greenway, or AKA the bike path,
1: mm-hmm.
11: and I love to ride out to the causeway out in Colchester.
1: Yeah, what an amazing asset in the community.
11: Yeah, it's really incredible. And I love to read when I can, although it's really hard when you're campaigning to find time for that.
1: Yeah.
11: But
1: those are
11: some of the things I love to do.
1: Yeah, I appreciate that. And Tanya, you have served, I believe, 3 terms, or maybe even 4 now. How many?
12: So I've served 2 terms in the Senate, but 1 term in the House before
1: that. That's why. Okay, got it. And you live in Essex Junction. What do you like to do before we get into the political stuff?
12: Yeah, absolutely. I'm an avid hiker. My dog and I like to hike big mountains, although she's 13 now, so we've had to make them slightly smaller mountains.
1: Definition of big has changed.
12: I also used to garden, although it wasn't the deer that took that away from me. It was just not having the time.
1: Mm-hmm.
12: I'm also a pretty avid traveler. I really like to explore new cultures and new food and meet new people. So that's something that's really important to me and has sort of actually crossed the divide a little bit from personal to political.
1: Yeah, I was going to ask you about that in a second, but also point out in your other life, you're also a social worker. You work with teens, I believe, in general?
12: I do. I work with teens and what I would call sort of transition age young adults. So kind of like 13 to 25 is really my primary age group.
1: So what are you seeing in the challenges young people are facing today?
12: I mean, young people are really paying attention, and they're frankly really afraid, you know, for the future and what it holds for them and what possibilities there are for them. And I think that the other thing I get a lot from the young people I'm working with is a sense of sort of despair. They're sort of, you know, seeing, I think, a lot of people who are in positions to do something not, and they don't know what to do.
1: Mm-hmm. Yeah, I've spoken with some other adults when we're debating sort of the idea of, you know, young people don't go get a job they're going to do for 20 years, or they're not focused, or they're not this or not that. And I point out, you know, when we were younger, the idea of getting yourself established in some way or another and building for a lifetime in this sort of set pattern where you would hopefully get to a point that you could work less and somewhat retire and so forth, that means you were looking out 30, 40, 50 years. And I think right now, and maybe I'm wrong, please tell me, I wish I were wrong, but that a lot of young people are like, future, you know, whether it's the climate, whether it's this discord in our political system and sort of discord around the world, and you hear more about wars, you got social media putting everything right in your face instantly compared to when I was a kid, you had evening news, so that was an hour, half an hour a day, and then you played basketball or you played football with no pads and beat the out of each other, all that sort of stuff. Is that a fair assumption about young people going, yeah, why would I invest in something that's going to pay off in 30 years when who knows what's going to be here in 30 years?
12: I think that's definitely a fair assumption. You know, I think the other aspect of it, too, though, is the economy isn't working for people.
1: Well, that's what I mean, yeah.
12: I think about, you know, the millennials, really, right? They did everything they were supposed to do. They went to college, took out exorbitant student loan debt to go to college, and now they're doing worse off than the generation before them. And so I think there's a cynicism that doing those things is going to pay off. I mean,
1: right.
12: And I certainly hold that cynicism. My brother really pointed that out to me at one point. He's like, Tanya, our generation did everything we were supposed to do. We did all the right things. And
1: we are
12: scraping by, living paycheck to paycheck.
1: Right. Yeah, exactly. Martine, you were in the schools as a school board member, but very deeply invested in the schools. I know you really cared a lot about it. You've done a lot of work on the education bills, and we'll get into that in a moment. But similarly, when you think about what schools are doing and trying to do with a youth world that is very different than I think a lot of us who are in our, I mean, I'm in my 50s, so I'm not going to guess what the two of you are, but that are, you know, middle-aged, and folks who are older who are listening sort of go, Why is education so expensive? Why this, why that? When there's just a lot more going on for these kids with that unknown future, what direction, mm-hmm. AI, you know?
11: Yeah, exactly.
1: 4 years ago, you didn't go, oh, these jobs are going to be gone.
11: Yeah.
1: What do
11: yeah.
1: you see as a
11: no? I think that's a great point, and that's something that Senator Vyhovsky and I share. I was a high school teacher for 30
1: years,
11: so
1: we,
11: you know, that sort of that age group is we're well schooled in in their mentality and where they are today. First of all, teenagers are incredible. I mean, they are the most interesting, fascinating, passionate group of people I ever had the opportunity to work with. So, they, you know, definitely have a soft spot for teenagers. And I disagree when I hear people say, oh, you know, they're lazy,
1: they know what's going on.
11: Totally. I think one of the things that we haven't brought up, which I lived because I was still teaching at the time, was the pandemic. That was yet another sort of like existential threat that all of a sudden was dumped on our mm-hmm. teenagers and our kids. And I saw the anxiety and the fear just build over those couple of years.
1: Mm-hmm.
11: And to your point, schools, especially here in Vermont, because it's not the case in every state, but here in Vermont, we rely on our schools to provide all kinds of services, right? All kinds of social services, mental health, you know, lunch. We have universal
1: school meals.
11: So schools are really filling the gap. And our community schools, I mean, they will do everything from go out and buy a student a mattress if they don't have a place to sleep. Like, they do a comprehensive wraparound approach to taking care of our kids. And that's wonderful. And I'm proud of the work that we do here in Vermont, but it's also important that folks understand that gap that schools are filling.
1: Yeah, no, absolutely. And that's all part of this economy that's failing more and more, not just for millennials who have gone out and done what they were supposed to do, but there are folks, you know, older and older who are suddenly going, wait a minute, you know, I'm 62, 64, and I can't retire. I'm going to have to keep working till I die. Now, older folks are like, well, that's what you did when you worked on the dairy. You farm. If you stopped farming, that's actually what, you know, you sort of was your demise. But it's not the norm around many cultures around the world who value more than just the money system. They actually value community, and even the Republicans claimed family values. But our economy doesn't really encourage family values. I'm actually going to go to a break on this thought, but we'll come back right after that. 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I'm David Zuckerman, joined by Senators Tanya Vyhovsky and Martine Gulick, and we will be back after these words.
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1: Welcome back to Vermont Viewpoint here on WDEV. I'm David Zuckerman, your host on Vermont Viewpoint. And today is Thursday, the 25th of June. Thank you for joining us. It's a beautiful start to the day. We're going to get some rains tonight once again. Thankfully, we got a few dry days to start to dry things out a little bit. That was a bit too much rain in that last week of rain after rain. For those of you that are connected to those realities, whether you're someone who cuts hay like John O'Brien, who just walked out the door from the first hour, other farmers, folks who are gardeners, or if you're on a slope or you're near a river, that was getting pretty close in the last week. And those, of course, those tornadoes are no fun. So my thoughts go out to the folks in Woodstock. I think it was Lincoln that got the other one. Not far from my farm, but we didn't seem to get those ones, thankfully. So I'm joined in the studio by Martine Gulick and Tana Vihusky. They are senators from Chittenden Central. They have both served a couple of terms in the Senate, and Tanya was a term in the House. And they, in the Senate, you actually, with only 30 people, you get to be vice chairs pretty quickly, because you got 11 committees and they have a chair and a vice chair. That's 22 different people out of the 30. But you're both vice chairs of some pretty important committee. Actually, I always get frustrated. All the committees have important topics going on. I'm looking at Senator Gulick. You're on health and welfare. This is the healthcare system. This is fundamental to everybody's day-to-day, you know, survival and life and the hospital costs and the prescription drugs and all of that. Senator Vihofsky, you are vice chair of government operations, which is our voting system. It's campaign finance. It's how the Secretary of State's office works with businesses. It's some civil rights issues that overlap with your role on judiciary. And then, of course, Martine, you're also on the finance committee, and that is taxes. And folks often look at the finance committee and the appropriations committee as sort of where the buck starts and stops, where we're getting the money. Who's going to pay? So we can go in any of those directions. I want to remind our callers, you can call in at 244-1777. I just had the good fortune to wave through the window to the box at the station owner, Myers Mermel. Hope he's doing well these days. He's I don't know if he's nodding up or down. You doing well, Myers? All right, thumbs up. He's doing okay. Can't hear you. Too bad. It's a one-way conversation. It's the best position to be in. Nice. Thank you. Good to see you, Myers. I'll catch you after the show. Folks, this is live radio, and I got to say, it's more fun than all the canned stuff that comes in and pre-scheduled all the time. In any case, Senator Gulick, the governor just vetoed the reference-based pricing bill. A lot of folks are like, what is reference-based pricing? How is it going to help me or not? And why did he veto it, and why do you think that was the right or wrong thing to do? Can you just define it for a moment so listeners can know a little more about it, what it was going to do?
11: Sure. So reference-based pricing is a tool that is used in other states, and it has proven to be very helpful in bringing down costs. We had done a prediction about what it could save the state of Vermont, and we came up with anywhere from $40 to $80 million.
1: When you say save the state of Vermont, you're talking about save Vermonters in the long run.
11: Yes,
1: costs and health care,
11: exactly.
1: Of $40 to $80 million, not just Vermont. This is about the people of Vermont.
11: It ties certain care to Medicaid prices. So you use that as sort of a base, and then you tie prices on certain medical treatments and so on to that Medicaid, Medicare price.
1: Yeah.
11: And so it's a way of really kind of keeping things in check and keeping costs at a reasonable level. And it was, and it still is, frankly, that all of this is still going to happen, but 190 would have just sped it up by about a year. And we were really excited about that, because as we know, a lot of folks in Vermont are suffering because of affordability. So we were excited. When I say we, I'm talking about the legislature, because early on in the process, there was tripartisan support for this bill. So we were excited to save Vermonters money. As we got closer to the end of the session, it became clear that some of the early support was starting to wane.
1: Hmm.
11: And then, of course, the vote in the Senate anyway was a partisan divide in the end, and then followed by the veto.
1: Were there parts of the bill that changed? Was this partisan pressure from somewhere? Was this a certain voice came into the process? I mean, we all know, I was in elected office for a while. There is an evolution to laws. There's evolution of knowledge. There's points that come into play that get added or don't get added? Were there certain things, or was it politics, or was it actual policy changes that eroded that support?
11: That's a really good question. There were no major policy changes to that bill, so it did feel very political. I think many of us were actually kind of baffled when we started to see that split. And so it was disheartening, and I think it must be very, I would imagine it must be challenging for folks running in this election who have been running on a platform of affordability to have to turn around and say, oh, but we didn't support this bill, S-190.
1: Right. Yeah, Senator Vyhovsky, looks like you wanted to chime in a little bit.
12: I mean, I think even the governor's veto message really showed that it was political. I mean, he really, what he named as the reason for vetoing the bill was that he believed it was architecture for universal health care, you know, and that to me seems political. There was nothing in the bill that said, oh, this is universal health care, but to veto saving Vermonters $80 million a year, I don't understand how you can run on a platform of affordability after you just said no to putting $80 million back in the pockets of Vermonters.
1: Yeah, no, that's curious. And actually, the language for universal health care is actually already in state law, Act 48 many years ago. So that's there. Whether it gets implemented, whether it's Shumlin or Scott or the next governor, is actually up to the governor at this point. There's not much more the legislature can do. So, that seems bizarre. Are there, either one of you know of like other affordability measures that it seems like the governor is contrary to the rhetoric? I mean, to me, even education reform was sort of contrary to that rhetoric, but I'm curious if either of you have thoughts on that bill or that topic or others as well.
11: I was just going to say, to Senator Vyhovsky's point, S-197, which was the primary care bill, actually states in its intent that it is the intent of the General Assembly to get to a universal primary care system. So, you know, it is spelled out. But
1: that wasn't the reference-based pricing bill.
11: It was not the reference-based pricing bill. But, you know, they all connect, right? All of our pieces of legislation connect in one way or another. In terms of affordability, yeah, I mean, I think bringing up the Ed bill is a really good point. One of the things that we discovered last summer on the school redistricting committee, I'm shortening the name, I'm not doing the long one anymore.
1: The district redistricting task force.
11: One of the things we realized, you know, one of the things that we came up with or discovered as we were doing our work is that there really is not a lot of savings to be had in mergers,
1: major
11: especially not in enforced mergers. And, you know, even limiting the amount of superintendents we have, that is such a scant savings that for the governor to be saying that this is, you know, going to lower our property taxes, it really is a false narrative.
1: Well, he made claims originally it was going to save $180 million. Did he ever produce that evidence? Did anybody ever see that from the Secretary of Education or the governor?
11: I did not see it, and we kept being told that it was there, and I never did see it. I'm hoping that we see some savings with our cooperative education service areas. I think those hold a lot of promise to create some economies of scale and save Vermonters money. That system has to be properly deployed. It has to be properly set up, and so I hope that the Secretary of Ed and the AOE and those folks who are going to be in charge of getting that going really do good work.
1: Well, Senator Vyhovsky, during the break, we were talking a little bit about some of the funding formula proposal in education, and it seems to me like the way it was going to create savings was simply to say, you will spend less with a squeeze down by the foundation formula, and sort of like a cider press. The cider was going to ooze out the sides either way, but every district is not the same, and some have different needs and different issues, whether it's geography, whether it's the student body, whether it's special education, you name it. Could even be building repairs. And so what the only savings was really just say spend less. And what's that do?
12: Yeah, absolutely. I mean, I used to work in our schools, and I worked in some of our higher spending schools and some of our lower spending schools. And what I've never worked in is a school that had everything they needed, let alone too much. And so I think it's really problematic to say that we're going to save money by underfunding our schools, because really, you know, and we've heard it, the cost savings is in the foundation formula, but the only way we save money by implementing a foundation formula is exactly what you've said, telling our schools to spend less. And one of the talking points that I hear a lot is, you know, Vermont has some of the highest per pupil spending, but what that doesn't take into account is Vermont's the only state in the country that includes all the social service and wraparound exactly. supports in its education spending formula. One of the things I've been asking for years is for us to not take that out of our ed fund, but to break it out so on that we paper. Can look at what we're actually spending on education and what we're spending on all the services that allow kids to be available for learning so that we can actually compare our per pupil spending in an apples to apples way, instead of what we're doing now. Like, it's a great talking point, but it's not really the full story. Accurate.
1: Some states, the transportation fund pays for busing. Human services pays for these other things. And so, you know, a lot of those kinds of things. We actually do have a call. I'm going to take the call. We'll push the news back just a little bit. There's a caller, Renee, I believe it was, from Moncton. Are you there?
18: Oh, good morning.
1: Good morning. Welcome.
18: Good morning. Yeah, my name's Renee McGinnis, and so I'm the policy analyst for Vermont Family Alliance. But I have two questions. One, so I've testified before Senate Judiciary. I've testified before Senator Dahosky. I've tried to testify in Senate Health and Welfare. Occasionally, mostly, I'm just not allowed to testify.
1: What's the topic?
18: Virginia Lyons. What's the topic?
1: Yeah, what's the topic?
18: Well, the topic is being blocked out, but my first is being blocked from, that's not just the only topic. There's multiple topics.
1: Well, so sorry, anyway, are there issues that you'd like to bring up for my guests and for the listeners to hear about?
18: I think not being allowed to testify before a committee is an issue. So, but specifically, Senate Health and Welfare, but that's on Virginia Lyons. She's the chair. So my two questions are, there's Proposition 4, which is an equality of rights. It's being billed as an equality of rights amendment that the voters will vote on in November 2026. It will appear on the ballot as Article 23. It would add Article 23, if the voters pass it, to Chapter 1 of the Vermont Constitution that's supposed to protect, which outlays all of our rights under Chapter 1.
1: Yeah.
18: So this is being billed and soft-selled as an equality of rights amendment. However, I have two quotes here that I'd like to share from witness testimony to the committee. The first quote is, quote, "The third sentence of Prop 4 enshrines diversity, equity, and inclusion into the Vermont Constitution, providing the legal framework for defending Vermont's existing DEI, which is Diversity, Equity, and Inclusion programs, and implementing more DEI programs through, that's not the quote. I'm sorry. Let me go back. So the first quote is, quote, "The last sentence in Article 23 really is important guidance for the Vermont Supreme Court to ensure that this clause is not misinterpreted and used to strike down diversity, equity, and inclusion initiatives that the state already has in place and that it may implement in the future." And so the second sentence of the amendment lists specific groups that are protected under.
1: Right. Are you there? Oh, did I lose you? All right. I'm sorry about that. I think you've made it clear there's some issues with Proposition 4 and the Equal Rights Amendment. Senator Vihovsky is on the Judiciary Committee, which I believe reviews that topic. So, Senator, what are your thoughts on that?
12: Yeah, absolutely. I mean, I think Proposition 4 in this point in time, when we're seeing more and more people sort of under attack by the federal government, is more important than ever to really name that there are groups of people that have been systematically marginalized by our systems, and that we have to build systems that don't do that.
1: Mm-hmm.
12: You know, there is an equal rights clause in the federal constitution, and I think it's really critically important that we really name the systemic harms that have happened and what we're going to do to work to protect people and create true equity in our systems, which we're not there yet.
1: So there is a big, and I'm going to come back to you in a moment, Senator Gulick, about people being allowed to testify. I want to make sure we address everything that she was able to get out there. Senator Vyhovsky, so DEI has become this major topic at the national level. President Trump has said this is a terrible thing. It's prejudicial against white people, white men in particular, but white people in general. Can you just address some of that so that we can have that conversation? People can hear the broader topic versus the buzzwords. What go a little deeper on what is DEI? How does it advantage some people over others or not? And what is it trying to address?
12: I mean, I think the purpose of DEI is really acknowledging that we have a sort of multipolar, diverse population, but our laws and our systems have not been fair. They have privileged particularly white men, in a way that...
1: I'm not offended, by the way. And I don't think any white men really need to be.
12: In a way that has allowed them through history to be leaps and bounds ahead of where other people are. And DEI is not about taking rights away. It's about making sure that everyone actually has equal rights and equal representation. You know, sometimes I hear people say things like, let's talk about Pride Month because it's Pride Month. Like, well, when's straight month? Right. Every month is straight month. And that's sort of the point, right? Like, everything is grounded in sort of a heteronormative way of thinking. And so Pride Month is about saying, hey, there's this group of people that is not seen in the same way and is not sort of centered as the norm. And so we need
1: As a norm. There doesn't need to be a singular norm.
12: Exactly.
1: There are lots of normals out there.
12: And so that's really what it's about. It's about saying there is the multiple different ways of showing up in the world, and one way is looked at as normal and the rest of the ways aren't. And so we need to shine a light until everything is just viewed as
1: human.
12: and that all of those different humans have access to the same rights and the same treatment and the same safety. And so that's really what it's about. It's not about taking anything away. It's about leveling and making sure that everyone can live as their full selves with safety and opportunity. And so, yeah.
1: Yeah. And actually, I'm going to attach that to education, and then we will get to the blocking of witnesses. I promise, Renee, don't worry. I'll get there. There's a lot of discussion about education in policy and about dollars. But I also, when we have these conversations around DEI, wonder about the topic of really knowing our history. I have seen so much in the social media world about, it was Democrats who created slavery, and sort of the lack of awareness about the realignment and the political shift of what was a Democrat and what was a Republican, or people don't know about the Tulsa massacre and many other instances, or redlining, which was when people were basically on maps, areas of cities were redlined for or not for folks to be able to buy a home based on race. But we're going to get to that in education in a moment. I'm hearing the music in the background because I've gone way over time. We're going to get to the news here, and we'll be back on WDEV in just a moment.
3: With SRN News, I'm Rich Thomason in Washington. There were two of them in rapid succession, a pair of powerful earthquakes devastating parts of Venezuela, including the capital Caracas, 7.2 magnitude tremor followed by a 7.5, then many aftershocks. At least 164 people are dead, close to 1,000 injured. The search for victims goes on. President Trump says the U.S. is helping out. There have been earthquakes elsewhere as well. 5.6 magnitude rattling Northern California, and a strong quake hit off the northern coast of Japan. No serious injuries or damage reported. Opening the Great American State Fair, celebrating the country's 250th birthday, President Trump declaring that America is back. The president presiding over a ceremony last night on the National Mall in Washington, D.C. More details at srnnews.com.
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1: Back to Vermont Viewpoint. I'm your host, David Zuckerman, and on Thursdays, today is Thursday, the 25th of June. Renee, thank you for calling in, and I've heard you're going to actually be one of the hosts, so you'll get a chance to also extrapolate more of your thoughts with a little more time and window when you get on the air as a host. But I did want to turn it to Senator Martine Gulick, who's on that Health and Welfare Committee. You were claiming an inability to testify. I can just say I was a chair, and there are often way more people that want to testify than can. So I just want the general public to know that it's hard to get one of those time slots because these folks are on two committees. Their windows of time are very short. But can you talk a little bit about the Health and Welfare Committee and testimony?
11: Yeah, I'd be happy to. So as vice chair of that committee, I can just say I've been with Ginny Lyons for 4 years. She's my chair. I consider her my mentor. I find her to be extremely fair. I find her to really strive to make sure that all sides of an issue are heard. Yep. So I'm surprised to hear that. I want to remind Renee and all of the listeners that we are a citizen legislature. We're in Montpelier for maybe 4 to 5 months. We have a very limited amount of time from 9 to 12. Those are the hours of the morning committees, and that's when Health and Welfare meets. We are in those 3 hours, 4 days a week. We're trying to cover, as you know, some incredibly complex issues. And many of them, not just a few. So we are really pressed for time. We cannot hear from everyone, to your point. We try to at least get one person to speak to a viewpoint, if not a few. But we, to your point, we simply cannot, because of the limitations, hear from everybody.
1: Right.
11: So,
1: and folks have to be ready. They got to be concise and clear on what they're saying.
11: Yeah, exactly. Yeah.
1: And the other reminder for all the listeners is, you each have your own representatives and senators who are home usually, well, depending where you are in the state, home in the evenings during the session, but also the weekends, and obviously the rest of the year when the legislature is not in session. And that is most folks' primary way to access the legislature, get information in front of them. And then sometimes your own legislator, if you can really spell the issue out succinctly and clearly, can sometimes get you in front of a committee as well. But it's hard. This is not everyone gets in all the time. But Renee, thank you for calling in. So we were discussing diversity, equity, inclusion. And I was going to turn to you, Martine, for a moment, as someone who's very focused on the education world, where a lot of folks claim schools are this or they're getting indoctrinated. I did a banned book reading tour, and at one of them, someone said, 90% of the books in the library are pressing this stuff. And I said, well, let's meet later and go through the books. I don't think that's the case, but people feel that. So how do we address what people feel versus the reality and education? Do you have some thoughts on that, or is that sort of outside? It's okay if you don't, but I'm curious.
11: It's a great question. What I was going to say was, from my experience, especially with teenagers, you know, they look at the world and they see how things work, and they're very aware of the discrepancies. They're very aware of bias. You know, they see it. They're so smart, and they're hungry for the truth. They want us to tell them, why are things the way they are? How did this happen? What historical events preceded our current moment, and how did we get here? So when we're teaching history, for example, or social studies, you know, we have to tell them the truth. They can handle it.
1: The good and the bad.
11: Yeah, exactly. They can handle it. They are strong. They're many of them are extremely resilient, and they're curious. So I personally, when it comes to, you know, diversity, equity, and inclusion education, which includes our complex history, I'm excited to promote that and to support it. Mm-hmm. And that's you know, it's non-negotiable for me.
1: Yeah. And folks can also follow up. You can send me an email at dzuckerman@radiovermont.com if you want to offer more thoughts. I can forward them on to the two senators. They're also publicly listed on the legislative website if you want to email them through their legislative email. So folks, if you're listening and you want to follow up on any of this, you are welcome to. I know these two folks are busy both with their economic lives, and then also it is campaign season with whatever it is, 6-7 weeks till the primary day. And you two are in a robust primary, four people running for three seats, two newcomers. They both are raising money. They were campaigning while you were serving. It's always a bit of you have an advantage as someone in office. You've been on the ballot before. People see your name, but you also are working two jobs while other people are campaigning. What are you doing to get out there and reach people, you know, and sort of tell them what you're doing?
12: Yeah, absolutely. We have a robust schedule of forums and neighborhood planning association meetings that we have been attending, and, you know, speaking to people and taking questions across the district. Senator Gulick and I will be out hitting doors later this week, knocking on doors and talking to people. We're here with you.
1: Right.
12: And Senator Gulick and I are, I won't speak for Senator Gulick, but a really great team. And that's true in the building, and that's true on the campaign trail as well. I'm really thankful to have her as a partner in this, to ground me when things feel like too much, and to encourage me when, you know, things feel hard. And I hope that is shared. So we're doing all kinds of stuff. And of course, there's fundraising, because unfortunately, campaigns cost money. We haven't gotten to publicly funded elections yet. But it's really about talking to voters and educating people. One of the things that's really concerned me is people seem to be very unaware that there is a primary in 6 or 7 weeks. And so a lot of it has been educating people that, there's an election in November, but there's also an election in August.
1: Well, and we just saw that in New York City, you know, every week right now on a Tuesday, you hear, oh, in this state, there are primaries, and that state, there are primaries. We're one of the later ones. But Senator Gulick.
11: Yeah, I just thank you, Senator Vihovsky. Yes, I do agree with everything you said. I just wrote a little piece for the North Avenue News this morning about the primary election, because not only do we have a primary, but to a certain extent, at least in our Senate district, it is the election. We often aren't, we don't have, you know, someone running against us in the general election. So the primary is where voters get to choose who they're going to send to Montpelier. And that is not an awareness folks have. I know I grew up, I don't know about you two, but I was taught that the general election is the election, and the primary is, you know, just less important. That sometimes is true, but you really have to look at your own individual Senate district, House district, and who is running, and will there even be someone running in the general against the folks who make it through the primary? Yeah, exactly.
1: Yeah, Tanya.
12: As vice chair of the Government Operations Committee, all elections are important.
11: Yeah.
12: and I think one of the challenges that I have is, you know, since the 1960s, we've really disinvested as a nation in civics education. And I've been really horrified, actually, in some of the spaces I've been where I'm talking to really smart, well-educated people who don't understand our government system and don't understand our election system. And so I think for a stronger democracy, we actually really need to reinvest in civics education and really teaching people. But, you know, I hear a lot of times really disenfranchised, frustrated voters who are saying, well, I don't like anyone on the ballot. But the primary is how you choose who's on the ballot.
1: In November. That's right. That's right. Exactly. We're going to take a quick... Did you have one more thought?
12: No,
1: okay. We're going to take a quick break. This is a shorter segment because I went long in that first section there. You're listening to Vermont Viewpoint here on WDEV in Waterbury. Excuse me. WDEV in Waterbury. We'll be right back.
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2: 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Her great-great-great relative was a signer of the Declaration, and they grew up in Philadelphia. Well, she got the George painting by Gilbert Stuart, and she called her brother up and said, what about the Martha? 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It's in the dumpster. The stories are incredible. 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
4: Welcome back to Vermont Viewpoint here on WDEV in Waterbury. We're entering the last segment of this conversation with Senators Martine Gulick and Tanya Vihovsky from the Chittenden Central District. We're going to shift a little bit to a couple of different economic issues. There was some work you all did to try to address rent money in the education fund and renters and the rent rebate. Can you talk a little bit about that and what ultimately happened there?
5: So in the Finance Committee, as I know a lot of folks know, the governor proposed using some money out of the general fund to buy down property taxes this year. It was over $100 million.
4: Right, which was on top of doing it last year. And this is a
5: right.
4: This is a snowball pile that keeps growing.
5: Exactly.
4: It's very short-term.
5: Yeah,
4: things.
5: It's not great. I'm being a little coy here, but it's not great fiscal policy to be using general fund money to be buying down property taxes, because it does set us up for a cliff next time around. So one of the things that we did in the Finance Committee, and Senator Ruth Hardy was the one who sort of spearheaded this, was taking a portion of that buy down and using it to put toward renters credits, which hadn't been updated in many, many years. Initially, I think Senator Hardy proposed about $8 million. We had to compromise with the various members of the committee. It ended up being about $4 million. But we felt like at least we were doing something for folks who rent, because as we know, there are a lot of renters in the state of Vermont. So we wanted to make sure we were protecting those folks as well.
4: And rents have gone through the roof in large part due to market forces, not enough apartments, too many people looking to rent. And the property taxes are part of that. They pay the property taxes through their payments to the landlords. And so the idea is to try to make renting a little more affordable.
5: Yeah.
4: Senator Vihovsky.
6: Yeah. One of the things, unfortunately, that I was not able to get through was actually an amendment I brought to this on the floor. And Senator Gulick did support, if I recall, the amendment. So we used $100 million to buy down property taxes to, I think, 3.4% for everyone, regardless of income. And one of the things that I thought was both more sound fiscal policy and, frankly, more fair was to actually use that money in a targeted way, a way that would have bought down property taxes to 0% for income-sensitized households, so for people who make less money.
4: What's that number, ballpark?
6: We just changed it this year to go up a little bit. It depends. Okay. Generally, it's around $115,000,
4: right. But so it's a lot of working class people would have gotten that benefit.
6: And that would have bought it down to zero.
4: Right.
6: And that actually would have only spent $17 million, which means $83 million of that buy down is actually going to people who could pay the mm-hmm. increase.
4: Mm-hmm.
6: And so that, to me, felt both more fiscally responsible and more responsive to the people who really can't afford to pay more. Unfortunately, that didn't pass as an amendment on the floor, but we did have, you know, some people that felt like they agreed that was more responsible. But this is now at least the third year we've bought down the property taxes, and that increase doesn't go away. So when we stop buying them down, we're going to be paying all of the increases combined. And it's kind of what happened, frankly, like after COVID. We had all of this influx of federal money, and we had been buying down property taxes. So when the bill came due, it was astronomical, and we're setting ourselves up for that all over again. Which is really concerning to me. And I actually really think it would make sense to apply those income sensitivities to all payers, because right now we're asking the bottom two-thirds of payers.

0: To pay 4, 5, 6% of their income, while that top third is paying a fraction of a percentage. And I just don't think that's fair.
1: Yeah, there's a lot of information about these kinds of numbers on the public assets website. Mm-hmm. If you want to go there, you can find out what percentage of your income goes to property taxes when you're looking at the tax bills for people of these different income classes. And when you get up into the $1 million income per year, paying like 0.5% of their income towards property taxes. Meanwhile, many Vermonters, as we know from their voting, we know from the anger we hear on the streets, and you hear probably in constituent letters, this is killing us. Well, it's killing some people more than others fiscally, and that's metaphorical killing, hopefully not real. Senator Gulick, you look like you wanted to offer a thought there.
2: I was just going to piggyback on what Senator Vyhovsky said, which is, I think, you know, a lot of us were very disappointed that we didn't do more in terms of tax reform this past session. But I did want to say that we had some great, robust conversations, and I feel as though we're teeing up some work that can be done next session. We're going to continue this conversation. The Ed bill does have a second home tax, which is exciting. It won't go into full effect till about 2030. But again, we're moving in that direction. You try to fix the airplane while you're flying it, so you want to make sure that you're not doing damage while you're moving things forward. But I am feeling hopeful and optimistic about the possibility of some really great reform in terms of making our tax system more equitable.
1: But one of the things we're seeing in elections across the country is a frustration with the Democratic leadership world, and this is a generalization, but particularly Washington, but also sometimes here in Vermont, where The changes proposed are so slow and so delayed, while people are desperate. They're falling off the cliff.
2: Yes.
1: We have more homeless people. People can't find housing. People can't pay their taxes. Why is it that Democratic leadership, the two of you have offered amendments to go faster on things, what's it like to buck leadership and try to push those things while the leadership, along with Republicans, stifles that?
2: I'll just very quickly say before I pass it on, this is why leadership is so important, whether it's the Speaker of the House or the pro tem or the folks who sit in the Senate on the Committee on Committees and the committee chairs. They are extremely powerful, and they can really dictate what moves forward, as you know, which bills get taken off the wall, which bills move forward. So those decisions about leadership are critically important, and we are going to have new leadership coming up. So it's an opportunity for change and for some bold action.
1: And we'll go to Tanya, but I do want to say, technically, the members of the committee do have the power to vote for things to be taken up.
2: That's
1: so
2: right.
1: It's not always it's institutional power, but it's actually not power by the rules. Senator Vyhovsky.
0: Yeah, absolutely. I mean, what I would say is I am also frustrated. You know, yeah. I certainly, and I think that there are structural and institutional things that allow and really steer us in that let's go slower, let's do it a little piece at a time direction. And I remember years back talking to someone who I greatly respect about policy, you know, and he was like, oh, well, I'm working on this other thing, I can't work on that. And I was like, okay, so who do we tell to wait? Like, do we tell the person who's starving that they have to wait till next year? Do we tell the person that's losing their home that they have to wait till next year? And some of that I think is structural. Like, every system is in crisis. Most people, the majority of people, are struggling to make ends meet. We can't wait until next year. And maybe that means we can't solve the crises in 5 months. Maybe that means we need to take more time. Maybe that means, so I'm frustrated too. And I'm really, to Senator Gulick's point, hoping that new leadership sees the urgency and thinks differently about how we do these things. The time is now to really transform the systems and make them better before they collapse.
2: I just wanted to add, it's extremely frustrating when we do pass, the legislature does pass some really sound bills that will target affordability, only to then be vetoed by the governor. When folks go out to vote this year, they really need to consider decisions that are being made, not just by the legislature, but by the governor and his folks, because at the end of the, he has the last word, unfortunately or fortunately, depending on where you sit. Very important.
1: And speaking of last word, Tanya, you're going to get it because we're getting to the end of the show.
0: Well, to that point, I think vetoes are an important thing, but they should be few and infrequent. And this governor has more vetoes than every other governor in Vermont history combined. He's not playing fair, and he's not working with us.
1: Well, he's playing by the rules, but he's certainly not working with people from the way it sounds. Folks might disagree. You can always email me, dzuckerman@radiovermont.com. Thank you, Martine and Tanya, for being on the show. And folks, you're listening to WDEV in Waterbury.
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4: Breaking news this hour from Town Hall. Armit Thomason. The death toll has risen to at least 164 in earthquake-stricken Venezuela, with almost 1,000 people injured.
5: It was like a scene from a horror movie.
4: A quake survivor in Caracas heard there through a translator. The BBC's Will Grant is in the region.
6: The Interior Minister, Diosdado Cabello, has been on state television and said that there are collapsed buildings in Caracas. So we're trying to find out exactly how many and whether or not people are trapped inside. Of course, we've seen images of emergency services on the scene. There. The tremors were felt as far away as the Colombian capital, Bogota, and it does seem that many thousands of residents of the Venezuelan capital, Caracas, remain outside their homes.
4: A 7.2 magnitude tremor followed by a 7.5, and then numerous aftershocks. President Trump says the U.S. is helping Venezuela. Still high gas prices on the decline, just in time for the July 4th getaway.
7: AAA estimates more than 72 million Americans will be on the move ahead of America 250 4th of July celebrations taking place in every state. As for getting there, 4.9 million will take a train or bus, 5.9 million are scheduled to fly, and more than 61 million expected to drive. Which leads us to the price of gas. Regular unleaded on average down to $3.92 a gallon. That's down from an average of $4.51 a gallon a month ago. Laura Winters reporting.
4: And while falling oil prices are expected to take a bite out of inflation, it hasn't happened just yet. An inflation barometer that is closely followed by the Federal Reserve Board has jumped to a three-year high. It is now topping 4%. Stocks are mixed on Wall Street with the Dow up 254 points, but the NASDAQ is down 297 points. More on these stories, townhall.com.
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4: The Trump administration offering loans aimed at encouraging the development of 10 large nuclear reactors to help meet the needs of energy-hungry data centers.
9: Energy Secretary Chris Wright announced the $17.5 billion worth of loans on Tuesday. He cited what he called a tremendous interest among developers of data centers, known as hyperscalers, those who would buy the power, as well as utility and energy companies. The department said 70 utility and energy companies signed letters of intent that identified proposed sites. Nuclear currently provides about 20% of total electricity in the United States. Bob Agner reported.
4: Many of the attic apartments inside the picturesque buildings of Paris proving to be a hostile environment during the current blistering European heat wave. A study finds that living under Paris roofs during heat waves increases death risk significantly. Iconic yet heat-conducting zinc rooftops magnify the problem. News and analysis, townhall.com. It is rich with history and poetry, prophecy and timeless wisdom. A book that may soon have a place in Texas public school classrooms.
10: A new proposal would include Bible stories in required reading list for more than 5 million public school students in Texas. It mandates the readings from the New Testament and portions of the Old Testament. Texas State Board of Education likely to vote on that proposal Friday. Critics claim it violates the Constitution and favors Christianity over other religions. But supporters say Judeo-Christian traditions traditions were fundamental in this nation's founding and should be reflected in the public school curriculum. Jason Walker reporting.
4: Opening the Great American State Fair in the National Mall in D.C. last night, celebrating the country's 250th birthday, President Trump, president declaring that America is back. More on these stories, townhall.com.
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0: everybody. Rise and shine. My name is Amy Hornblass, and I am host of today's Hot Off the Press episode. I'm a health educator and director of Vermont Stands Up, which is an organization dedicated to keeping us united in freedom. And our goal is to have conversations focused on the common ground that we have with our neighbors. We welcome your calls. Please give a call, because nobody has all the answers. It's only through coming together and sharing the voices of the people that we can come to an understanding of where we are in this point in history and what we can do about it. So I am here today with a special guest. We have Dr. Rob Williams in the studio today, and I've invited him in for a number of reasons, but let me give you his background and maybe you'll be able to guess some of the reasons why I invited Rob for our debut episode here. Dr. Rob is a husband and a father. He's a college professor, an author, a media producer with experience in radio and television. He's a farmer, a yak farmer, actually, which hopefully we'll have time to talk about that. He's a travel blogger. He teaches media literacy and history. He's a conspiracy practitioner, a geoengineering researcher. He is author of a couple of books, at least. I think most recent is Being Humans, A Most Miraculous Conspiracy. He has a BA in U.S. and American Studies from Princeton University, which he received in 1989. And he has a PhD in U.S. Environmental History from the University of New Mexico in 2000. Wow, we have a lot to talk about, Rob. Thanks for coming in.
1: Amy, it is so great to be here. And gosh, I've been busy.
0: You've been busy.
1: I've been busy, yeah. Congratulations on the show.
0: Yes, yes. Well, this is super exciting. I know last time I had you on a year and a half ago, I was on community radio.
1: Yeah.
0: And we got to do a kids show together,
1: we
0: did the grown-up show, too.
1: Yes. And the only thing I would correct on your bio is that I am now a retired yak farmer for many years, and a newly retired yak food cart proprietor. But it is so great to be on with you here at WDEV, which has a deserved reputation of being a Vermont news outlet that really honors the space and a wide variety of different points of view. And as you and I both know, that can be increasingly hard to find elsewhere. So thanks to WDEV and their good work over the years and holding the space for all Vermonters.
0: Right, and that is definitely where our passions collide, and that is where we first met, was back, we were just reminiscing, back in 2006.
1: That was a big year.
0: That was.
1: In Vermont, yeah.
0: And it was a media literacy conference at Champlain College.
1: That's right.
0: Can you name some of the folks who were speaking at this media literacy conference?
1: Yeah, it was a media literacy conference, national conference. We had amongst our speakers Amy Goodman of Democracy Now!, Bill McKibben down there in Ripton, Vermont, Peter Phillips, who was then the director of Project Censored, really important independent news watchdog organization based in the Bay Area. Steve Freeman, who is a statistician and mathematician who had just written a book about election shenanigans at the national level back in 2006.
0: Shenanigans in the election.
1: Fascinating. It was a really powerful conference. Shout out to Champlain College for hosting that. That was also the year, Amy, that we raised money and took advantage of the Federal Communications Commission open window on low-power FM transmitter frequency availability and built WMRW in Warren, Vermont. And I know you know that station quite well. Shout out to John Barkhausen, to Bernie Sanders at the time, who was very supportive of low-power FM and helped us secure some funding to buy the radio tower, build the station. And WMRW has been transmitting out of East Warren Community Market, shout out to them, for 20 years.
0: Yeah, so you have quite a history with promoting media and promoting media that people have access to.
1: Yeah.
0: So you've also done some public access television programming as well. Do you want to talk about your plan?
1: Well, sure. Yeah, so for many years I had a show on Mad River Valley Television, community cable TV, called Plan V TV, which was exploring this notion of Vermont independence, broadly defined, And we just saw outside the studio here, Dave Zuckerman, who asked if we had seceded yet. And the answer always is in process, in process. It begins in the hearts and minds of Vermonters, of course. Peaceable detaching from the larger empire. Yeah, and so you and I did a number of Plan V TV shows on all kinds of topics. Most recently, of course, the COVID-topian situation. And as you know, and some people who know me know, my entire Plan V TV show channel, almost 200 episodes featuring topics, just a huge variety of topics, was deplatformed, removed from first YouTube and then second Vimeo. And so I watched 10 years of work evaporate in just a couple of weeks because, let's just say, there was the algorithm was concerned about the asking of curious questions.
0: Yes,
1: related to this, that 2 weeks to flatten the curve, which turned into 4 years of flattening our freedoms, as we all know. And so that was a schooling for me, Amy, in the power of the algorithm, the power of the digital. And you and I were asking, sort of reflecting in our 20 plus years of work together here in Vermont since we first met, what has sort of changed about the media landscape and maybe larger human civilization?
0: Well, I think a really important subject that we need to explain to folks listening out there is that people are not really aware of the media ocean that they're swimming in. I think 20 years ago, people were starting to become aware and poke their head up and say, wait a minute, you know, broadcast media, you know, legacy media, and then there's all these alternative medias. You know, there was a little bit more of a like, oh, what's happening? And the internet had just started. So people were, you know, learning about how, you know, how do I know what's real? How do I know what's not? And then it's almost like since then, there's been a big curtain drawn over even that kind of questioning. And I don't even know if folks out there realize, that's why it was really important to bring you on today, Rob, that there are, there's content being removed, you know, actively being removed. There is, and I know censorship is a word that we would only use if the government was doing it, but when it's private corporations like Vimeo or YouTube or Front Porch Forum, I just ran into a neighbor outside on the way in here who was not aware that some of us can't get our postings posted on these sites and that they're actually being actively removed. There seems to be a bit of an attack happening on journalism in Vermont and in the world. And I'm not sure if people really know. I'm going to just cite two local recent stories about this. The Vermont Daily Chronicle on June 24th covered an attack on Planet Hank.
1: This was yesterday.
0: Yes, just yesterday. Planet Hank Potress of Brattleboro had done, he's been covering a lot of the crime that's been happening down in Brattleboro. There's been an increase in crime. And one of the suspects that he covered actually showed up at his house and tried to attack him. So that, you know, there's physical threats from people who just feel, you know, that the free press should not be allowed. But then there are also digital attacks. I just found it really interesting that also on June 16th, Dave Sulius of FYIVT, that's FYIVT.com, that's where he publishes his journalism, he experienced an online attack. It was like an email attack on his login server. And he warns journalists to be careful of this. And interestingly, Rob, as I was just literally printing these articles out to bring with me today, I realized I was almost hacked.
1: Yeah, tell us about that.
0: Yeah, so I was sent an invitation from a friend who has been part of some of our freedom events that Vermont Stands Up has hosted, and it was an invitation, you know, and you have to open this Google link to get into it. And the interesting thing was that the Google link kept asking for my password. And I thought, well, it looked just like a Google link, Rob. It looked exactly like it was coming from Google, just the same way it does. Enter your password off to the right. But I paused because I thought, I'm already logged in. You know, it shouldn't be asking for this again. And luckily, I checked with my friend, and he said, no, I actually didn't send this to you. So there are attacks happening on multi-levels. And folks listening out there, if you want to call in, if you have any questions, please give us a call at 802-244-1777. But what do you think, Rob? Like, what do you think about where we are? That's how I see it. I'm trying not to raise the alarm. Because I know that when we get into a state of fear, you know, and crisis, which is sort of where they're putting everybody right now through the mainstream media, whatever side you find yourself on, when you open your Facebook account or your YouTube channel or, you know, your feed, you're being fed all this crisis. The other side hates you. They're trying to take you down. And so we're fearing our neighbors and we're in a state of crisis and people are not thinking logically. How do we do this, Rob? How do we wrestle people back to the flow, you know?
1: Such a good question. Well, maybe let's tackle the word media for a moment. A medium is a storytelling environment. And we humans, all of us, regardless of our beliefs, political affiliations, all of us humans are storytelling creatures. It's what makes us human, this ability to tell stories. So the media that we consume and produce, Amy, determines our destiny, both individually and as a species. And 10 years ago now, a very well-known historian named Yuval Noah Harari, he's Israeli, wrote a best-selling book called Sapiens, A Brief History of Humankind.
0: A history of humankind.
1: Yeah. And his argument in the book was this. The reason why humans are the most powerful species on Earth is because humans can collaborate flexibly in large groups around what he called shared fictions or stories. And he didn't mean fictions in like a non-real sense. He meant fictions like stories. I'll say that again. Humans are the most powerful species on Earth because we are able to collaborate flexibly in large groups around, this is the important part, shared stories.
0: Oh, I love that. Yeah. And I love the focus on humans because we could also talk about sort of the attack on humans. And you are prime cheerleader for Team Human, and we decided like you're the cheerleading squad, and I'm your assistant or something.
1: Well, they're
0: we both believe in humans and our power to overcome all of this.
1: Yes, and let's make Team Human great again, as they say. But back to Harari. So what's happening, Amy? I think when we look at this notion of a medium or media as storytelling environments, and Harari's thesis of that very important book, that it's shared stories that have made humans so remarkable.
0: Oh.
1: And what we've witnessed, at least very aggressively over the past 10 years,
0: it's like a fracturing.
1: Yeah. I would say a deliberate strategic attack on humans' shared stories.
0: We need a shared story.
1: Yeah.
0: We need to come up with, and that is what this program is all about, right? And that's what Vermont Stands Up is all about, which you are a board member.
1: Yeah, and that's what the Vermont's three-word state motto, which I think encapsulates human destiny better than any other state motto I know of, freedom and unity.
0: Right, it's the balance.
1: It's all about.
0: And it's constantly, it's sort of like homeostasis in our bodies. You know, it's never perfect. Once it's perfect, we're dead, actually.
1: That's right.
0: And so it's going to be in flux.
1: Yeah.
0: And there's going to be, you know, one side's going to be more powerful than the other side, you know.
1: Yeah.
0: And we're sort of seeing that, you know, the presenters at that media literacy conference that you just named off, you know, a lot of those folks nowadays, I would say, have almost like perpetuated this fracturing of the human story that we're talking about to the nth degree, you know, are some of the prime leaders of that. So it's interesting how, you know, we have to stay alert. I have to remain humble. You know, a lot of what I've taught over the years as a health educator, I've come to find out through research was not accurate, it turns out.
1: Yeah.
0: You know, we're all in a learning phase here. And folks out there listening, if you want to participate in this educational experience, in this growth moment that we are having here on WDEV, give us a call. It's 802-244-1777.
1: Yeah, please call. And back to the motto for a minute. It's not an accident, I don't think, that the Vermont founders put the word freedom before the word unity.
0: Oh, yeah, let's talk about that.
1: The state motto isn't unity and freedom. The state motto is freedom and unity. Mm-hmm. And if we're honest, I think, with ourselves as a species, our job with one another as humans is to help us become the best versions of ourselves as we possibly can.
0: Which is a constant thing.
1: Yes. And when you constrain human freedom, as we've seen happening in so many different ways, you just mentioned a few, when we constrain human freedom, when humans are forced sort of into shackles of various kinds, we're not able to tap into our full potential individually, and that makes the problem of unity a problem. But when we're able to liberate human potential in collaboration with each other as a species, this is why I'm a team human champion. And, you know, humans, we're complicated. And we don't always get it right, and we make mistakes.
0: We're messy. We're full of mistakes. Human error. It's named after us.
1: Right. And as the great Alexander Solzhenitsyn said, the line between good and evil runs through the heart of us all.
0: It does.
1: And Solzhenitsyn, of course, who escaped the Soviet Union, took refuge here in Vermont for many years. He was in exile. Here in Vermont. And I've always found a kind of special insight in that particular observation of his, because we're all capable as humans of both good and evil. And our goal, to speak existentially, ought to be to inspire one another to become the best versions of ourselves by becoming as free as possible, so that we can show up as our best selves and participate in this process we call unity in our families, in our towns, in our communities, in our schools, in our businesses, our places of employment.
0: Our healthcare system.
1: such as it is. Right. I'm putting air quotes around healthcare for those who can't see my fingers. Out in the woods and the mountains and the hills and the hollers here in Vermont, this beautiful and special place we love. So I think that's really what it comes down to. In the past 10 years, we've really seen an attack on those shared stories in the form of algorithmic censorship, which you mentioned before. Mm-hmm. Like, I've been thrown off the internet more times than I've lost track, actually, of how many times I've been deplatformed from this channel or that channel.
0: Raise your hand out there listening if this has happened to you. Have you been deplatformed?
1: Yeah. And in the form of really kind of an aggressive, algorithmically driven tribalism, which pits the person next to you who may have a different point of view about topic X as your enemy.
0: And that's the big lie.
1: As someone to be feared, rather than as your neighbor with whom you can have maybe a productive, insightful discussion, conversation, debate, whatever it may be. And Vermonters have always been really good, until recently, I would say, at really coming together and listening to one another and kind of assessing the challenges of the moment. And our media, our localized media culture, has played a central role in making that happen. And you mentioned Front Porch Forum a few minutes ago, and I stopped subscribing to Front Porch Forum after I noticed at the beginning of the COVIDtopian moment, they were censoring people's questions and posts about the Center for Disease Control, I'm going to use air quotes here, guidance about the viral situation.
0: Well, and they wouldn't even let me post the actual quotes from the World Health Organization.
1: Which was very odd.
0: Right, and so just to jump in,
1: yeah, please.
0: About the Vermont tradition and town meeting, is a big part of that. You are not only a TV producer and a radio producer and an author, but you've also been in several films. Mm. And a most recent one I have a clip from that I'm going to ask Bob here to play just a second. This is from your short film that you made with Cal Hopwood.
1: Shout out to Cal Hopwood, Moncton.
0: Shout out to Cal. And it was about your latest book, Being Humans, A Most Miraculous Conspiracy. And so let's listen to the short clip. It's about a minute long, which is an excerpt from that film.
1: It feels like Team Human is at a crossroads. What does our past reveal? And how can we best navigate our present moment? The the early 1950s, Hannah Arendt warned the world that the next emergence of totalitarianism would not be from the left or the right, but from dull and faceless bureaucrats, we call them technocrats now, who would seek to govern globally under some sort of mechanistic, some sort of scientific, some sort of technocratic regime. When we outsource as Vermonters our collective decision making to one central idea or one small group of people in lands far, far away, whether it's COVID, whether it's climate change, whatever it may be, this is why it's so important to create the freedom within Vermont and globally to have these sorts of conversations. How can we, as human beings in community here in Vermont, step back, take our time, and have a rational, civil conversation about all of this?
0: All right. So that was just about a minute clip from a longer short film that describes, you know, what you write about in your latest book. Hmm. And we have about 4 minutes left here before the break. But I'm thinking that, you know, data centers and this whole trust the experts philosophy might be some common ground that we could build across this great divide. You know, I find people on all ends of the spectrum finding this common ground. You know, folks used to trust, you know, some people really trusted the CDC, you know, and the government's, you know, advice during COVID. Now they're not trusting it, those same people, because of who's in power. And so I'm hoping that we can kind of realize that there's a juxtaposition happening here. We're seeing the switching of players and you know, which end is up, and maybe we can cling to each other. I'm hoping somehow we can guide folks to do that, Ralph.
1: Yeah, beautifully said, Amy. Two things are true. The first is each of us as humans is in beautiful, living, breathing flow with the rest of this creation. And we feel this so powerfully in Vermont. 20,000 human breaths every day. Each of us take. The second thing that is true is that there is a war on, a war being waged on nature and on the human species as a natural and significant species within nature. And that war is being waged by these technocrats that Hannah Arendt spoke of 70 years ago in her really important book, The Origins of Totalitarianism. These digital technocrats are laying a digital veneer, a binary code of ones and zeros over the entire earth, and essentially pulling us as humans into that orbit. We have digital twins, they call our avatars, if you will, of each of us. And they're rapidly building out each of our digital twins with that constant stream of data. Streams of data that we are feeding to these digital technocrats. So just becoming aware of the beauty and the challenge of this moment, which is unique and unlike any other humans have ever had to grapple with, is maybe an important resting place as we take our break.
0: Right, right. And how can we, how can we keep calm through these times? I love that you started with, you know, breaths and how many breaths we take. You know, so not to get all wonky with all you folks out there, but I think we all can relate. The way that you start your film, actually, and I felt bad cutting that piece out. I just wanted to make sure the clip was short enough. But you start by asking Vermonters to basically look around, breathe, and think about why you love this place. You know, this being here in Vermont, that's why Vermonters, I think, have a very special place in the world. You know, we are in this precious place where we are surrounded by nature and we are a part of it and we want to protect it. And so it really brings out sort of the best in humans. So folks listening out there, if you would like to take part in this conversation, please give us a call at 802-244-1777.
1: And as we break, let's take a nice deep inhale through our nose. Pause. And then a nice exhale out through the mouth.
0: Yeah.
1: That feels good.
0: And, you know, we talked last time when you came in to see me about binary. Mm. And when you mentioned binary code, I want folks to sort of meditate on this as we take this break. And you listen to the ads, of course. but meditate on how have we been divided? Mm. You know, is this division that's happening within us, between us, putting us into these, making us part of the binary code? You know, some of us think we're being a rebel against the system by aligning ourselves with one side or the other. You know, we're all told that we're the rebels. You know, you're the ones who are, you know, rising up against totalitarianism.
1: The resistance.
0: The resistance, yeah. Yes. Yeah. But are we really?
1: Love that.
0: All right, we'll see you guys on the other side.
1: I can't wait till part two. After the break.
2: SRN News, I'm Rich Thomason in Washington. A desperate search for survivors goes on in earthquake-shattered Venezuela. Numerous buildings in the capital, Caracas, have collapsed after two powerful earthquakes. A magnitude 7.2 and a 7.5 struck one right after the other, followed by a series of strong aftershocks. At least 164 people are dead, close to 1,000. Have been injured. Less powerful quakes also rattling Northern California as well as parts of Japan. Happy birthday, America. On the National Mall, President Trump has launched a celebration, the country's 250th anniversary. President Trump declaring that America is back. Watching Wall Street, the Dow trading about 746 points higher, while the NASDAQ is 114 points in the red. More details at srnnews.com.
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0: All right, folks.
1: So love that song.
0: We are doing Rob's favorite shout out to the Yaks, because in case people didn't know, Dr. Rob Williams doesn't only have all of this media experience and history experience and all of these real world things, but he is also a true Vermont traditionalist. He's a farmer, a retired Yak farmer.
1: And I got to say, shout out to my wife, Kate, whose idea it was to start the Vermont Yak Company. Ted and Susan Lascaris and Davey Hartshorn of Hartshorn's Farm, legend in the Mad River Valley, for all being part of our team for many, many years. And Amy, I just finished a brand new book called Life by the Horns, Our Hairy, Humpy, Horny Human Future, and What We Might Learn from the Yak.
0: The yak. Yeah, the yak is a very inspiring creature, as I learned from you.
1: Incredible animal.
0: Incredible. And yeah. So this book that you just finished, Life by the Horns, as well as your previous book, Being Humans, A Most Miraculous Conspiracy, are both available for free.
1: Yes.
0: For free on your website, yes. drrobwilliams.com. Folks can go there, drrobwilliams.com, and learn about all of your adventures, but also get these free books. Why are you giving away?
1: Click on the blog. All will be revealed.
0: So often whenever I mentioned people, you know, that I thought were, you know, respectable, and I wanted other people to check them out, folks would say, oh, well, they're just trying to sell their book. And I love that we can't say that about you, Rob.
1: Books free.
0: You're not just trying to sell your book.
1: Books free, yeah. Yeah, I've spent, as we talked about in our last conversation, briefly, I've spent 20 years in the company of yaks, not just here in Vermont, but all over the world. As part of the work I do, I've taken students from colleges and universities to visit yaks in the Himalayas and Mongolia, and I have friends in those countries and those places, and including the yaks, and they have so much, as all mammals do, to teach us human mammals about how to become better humans.
0: Right, and mostly to be more curious.
1: Yes, the yaks are insatiably curious.
0: They're curious.
1: So curious.
0: So they'll come right up to you.
1: Yeah.
0: Yeah. And so what should humans, we were just talking before the break about something humans should be more curious about. And that is, you know, the division, the whatever team you think you're on. Are you still on team human? You know, where is that common playing field?
1: Yeah. And I'll give you an example of what I mean by algorithmic and media news driven tribalism. In 2016, when Mr. Trump was elected for the first time, my wife and I receive The New Yorker, which is an august bi-monthly publication, comes in the mail. Great political cartoons, very funny, great writing. But after Mr. Trump was elected, I kid you not, Amy, for the first 18 months, the first year and a half of his first administration, they would put him on the cover of The New Yorker in various cartoonish, compromising positions, which at first was funny. But then after a year of this, every issue showing up and every article in every issue just savaging this human who is, you know, he's a complicated character for sure. I was like, what is going on? And I realized as the past 10 years have unfolded, this is an example of tribalism. Are you on the red team or the blue team? Are you on the Democratic team or the Republican team? Are you on the black team or the white team? Are you team man or team woman? Are you left or are you right? And all of those binary codes have the unfortunate outcome of pushing you and me into one of two positions. When in fact that are opposed to one another, always presented as an either or proposition, when we know that the beauty of the human experience, back to storytelling and media, the beauty of the human experience is so delightfully nuanced. And there's so much we don't know. And I love what you were saying earlier about the importance of humility, because humility, admitting we don't know, and that's okay.
0: Or we think we know, and then we're shown something that helps us understand that we didn't know after all.
1: Yes, humility and sort of that smackdown of realizing, gosh, I was really wrong about X or Y. That humility cultivates curiosity, which is a team human superpower, curiosity. It's a very powerful trait. And, you know, during the COVID time, you know, two weeks to flatten the curve becomes four years to flatten our freedoms, as I like to say. During the COVID time, what was so curious to me was how incurious so many of my friends and neighbors were in Vermont, incurious about any of the so-called mandates that were foisted upon us, all of which, by the way, have turned out to be completely either fabricated, false, or peer-reviewed science, just untenable from a public health point of view. And for folks who are like, what? It's like, just poke around a little bit.
0: Well, and the folks I've been asking to poke around a little bit.
1: You have a story about this.
0: I've been going right to the top to try to get my school boards, the Vermont Department of Health, the Agency of Education, to be curious, to just be curious. Yeah. Like, let's just look, you know, because at every school board meeting, if you listen in on your local school board meetings, folks out there, just listen in to the meetings, and you'll hear that this month, this phrase will come up during every meeting, just about, where they say, since COVID, attendance levels are down. Since COVID, behavior issues are on the rise. Since COVID, you know, the kids are more depressed. Our scores are dropping. You know, they can't read. They can't. And I want people to remember what I keep saying to my school board and all these others is it wasn't the virus that did this to our students. It was our response. And so, you know, anybody would want to go back and look at our response and look at whether it was, was good or not, whether the cost-benefit analysis weighs out. And it turns out that at every level, there is absolutely zero interest in doing that and going back and looking, which I feel like that's what education is all about, right, is going back and looking, going back and reviewing. Go back to that draft and rewrite it and see if you can make it better. But instead, our schools right now, in my school supervisory union, have all passed a policy which will allow them to put all those COVID measures back into place, but this time, not just in response to this novel coronavirus, but in response to everything from the bubonic plague to anthrax to anything else they think of.
1: Wow.
0: And just, you know, it's like the school board wants to just follow the health department and the AOE, and they just want to follow the CDC, and they just want to follow the World Health, you know, and so it's this whole trust the experts. And so, Rob, I want to bring us to something that's been happening recently here in Vermont. And I know you've been traveling a lot. And so right before the show, you mentioned that you are not really well-versed in this Act 181 uprising.
1: I've been keeping an eye on it as best I can.
0: Yeah. And so I've been a part of it. I actually just attended a local, you know, chapter meeting where those of us folks who have been, you know, just sort of involved got together. And it was really exciting because we're people from across the political spectrum. And I'm somebody who, I'm like in the middle. I mean, I'm purple. I'm all over the place. You know, I try to not
1: purple.
0: Be part of the binary. I'm not even purple, right? I try to. But we had everybody from across the spectrum at that meeting. And I found it really exciting that what came out of that is that Act 181 and the visceral effect that property right invasion had on Vermonters has caused us to start paying attention. Like, that was the phrase that just came out. It was like, people are paying attention. So we're in this beautiful moment right now where people are paying attention. And I actually have a Vermont Public clip that I was hoping Bob here, he's going to play for us. This is from Vermont Public. It's a couple of journalists talking about what happened with this Act 181 uprising.
2: On the one hand, a lot of housing proponents are saying, this is great, we're getting, you know, clearance for some housing now in some of the more developed areas of the state. But there's also the conservation portion of this, which is, again, to preserve Vermont's beautiful environment. And is it fair to say then that, generally speaking, a lot of rural landowners are just upset that because they seem to be getting the brunt of the conservation part of this foisted on them?
3: That's exactly right.
2: Okay.
3: I think the perception is that the benefits of Act 181 in terms of rolling back regulations and making it easier to build things flowed to, you know, cities and towns, places that already have development. And part of the idea here is this kind of smart growth principles, right? That we should be building things and concentrating development in areas where we've already got stuff, we've already got infrastructure. And I think that some of this pushback to 181 is a bit of a rebuke to that whole idea.
0: All right. So that's the quote I want us to just repeat in our minds. Rebuke to that whole idea. And so there are folks asking questions. Finally, I'm so excited. People are finally asking questions like, how are these maps made? You know, and what's the science behind the smart growth idea? And when we start digging in, right, we don't find much there. So I'm excited here, Dr. Rob, to get your take on this, because, you know, having a PhD in U.S. environmental history, you know, what is this all about? This environmental, like, I thought I was an environmentalist. I think you did, too, you know, as we thought that what that word meant. Mm. But now it's been turned into an excuse for smooshing us all together in these smart growth areas.
1: Yeah, that's a good way to put it, Amy. So go back to the original Vermont Constitution of 1777, and the very first article of the Vermont Constitution is the sanctity of private property. And the second article is, except when a government can, for whatever reason, engage in takings of private property with due compensation. So this conversation that we're having about 181 goes back to the origins of the Republic of Vermont and has actually honored that tension between private property rights and public, let's say, public use. That creative tension is at the center of Vermont's founding document as its own country, let's recall, 14 years before Vermont became a state within the United States. So this conversation goes back a ways, like back to freedom and unity, right? There it is again.
0: Right.
1: In the state motto. Yeah.
0: That was the tension it was built
1: on
0: to begin with.
1: Yeah. So it's a really important conversation for Vermonters. Always has been. And particularly in a place as beautiful as Vermont is, this is a cold, dark, rural, somewhat, I'm going to use the word, impoverished place. And we often, those of us of privilege, let's say, who live in gold towns, let's say, I'm using the language of Vermont policy here, yeah, we sometimes forget about our friends and neighbors right down the road who are trying to eke it out. Right. In a world right now that is not looking very favorably on working people, particularly working rural people. And the best book, if I could recommend, about this brilliant journalist, she's a Canadian. Her name is Elizabeth Nixon, N-I-C-K-S-O-N, Elizabeth Nixon. She runs a really insightful Substack channel called Welcome to Absurdistan. And she wrote a book called Eco-Fascism. Eco-Fascism. And the book is about this very thing that is happening all across North America. It's happening in rural communities in Canada, across the provinces. It's happening in American rural communities across this country. And what's happening is this top-down imposition, this schmooshing, to use your schmooshing together, right? This treating of the same, what are really disparate, different, unique, diverse, rural communities of farmers and ranchers and landowners and loggers and fisher people and people who live on the land and have for generations. And these kinds of top-down policies treat these generations of rural people as if, A, they are all the same, B, they all live in the same place, which they do not, and C, like the people imposing and the organizations imposing

0: apocalyptic framework known as anthropogenic climate change, greenhouse gas emissions, which, by the way, is coming under fire for its lack of scientific integrity.
1: Right. If folks, you know, actually try to find the studies, you know, and find something more than just a mathematical model, which is just built off of the assumptions that were put into that model.
0: Yes. And this is what makes me, as an environmental historian, a different sort of beast, a different sort of creature than an environmental activist, like my friend and neighbor down the road, Bill McKibben, who is a brilliant and, I believe, well-intentioned human being. And I would say also, I think, is deeply confused about the nature of this apocalyptic climate change messaging. And I say this as an environmental policy professor for many years who has had to deal with young students barely able to get out of bed and come to my class because they were so concerned about not only their own future, but the future of the Earth.
1: Right. And
0: because of this 30 years of messaging.
1: Yes. And what they have to sacrifice in order to help the planet survive, that they're not worthy of even living.
0: Yes. Humans, if I may quote the movie The Matrix from 1999, humans are a scourge on the planet. Humans are a virus. Humans are a cancer.
1: Ooh.
0: It's the environmental movement, and I say this as an environmentalist on even-numbered days, the environmental movement has a bit of eugenics, a whiff of eugenics in it, and this is true historically also. And it's a very uncomfortable point to make with environmentalists because we all want to be on the side of right and virtue and goodness and saving the planet, quote-unquote. But to do that at the expense of humans ourselves is deeply troubling.
1: Wow, so to be a team humanist is really to just sort of step outside of this whole thing.
0: To really question these apocalyptic narratives, whether it's COVID, it's climate change. Like I said in the clip you played, we really need to step back, bring our nervous system into a more relaxed rest and digest parasympathetic state. How do we do that? We practice a little conscious strategic breathing. We breathe together. That's called conspiring, right? We breathe into each other good energy. That's called inspiring. Right. We teach ourselves and our children to become better versions of themselves. That's called aspiring. Right. So we aspire, we inspire, we conspire.
1: We are conspiring.
0: Yes.
1: And it's interesting that this attempt to restrain human freedom that Act 181 was imposing actually brought out the best in Vermonters. I feel like we found a common ground. We found our inspiration and, you know, to aspire to change some of these rules. Now, not all of Act 181 has been repealed or the laws that came before it that built it, but people are starting to pay attention.
0: Yeah. Yeah, as my dear old friend Frank Bryan, who was a guest on WDUV on probably more than anybody in his time, he was a UVM political science professor, a foremost world expert on New England town meeting. He used to say, I always like this line, he said, you know, Vermonters love a good farmer, but they'll seldom invite him over for dinner. And it's kind of this notion of like, there's this nostalgia kind of for rural living in Vermont, coupled with this kind of, and yes, but we know better than you, Mr. Farmer, about how to do things here.
1: Right, right. I know it was very humbling for me moving up here in 1989 and starting to attend my town meetings and coming in thinking, oh, you know, I know what's right, you know.
0: Yeah.
1: I've been, you know, going to college and learning all these ideas and, you know, let's get rid of pesticides. I remember that was one of the first, you know, initiatives, you know, questions that I brought to town meeting with some friends. And hearing from the farmers in town, you know, shout out to Jackie Folsom out there who, you know, and others who stood up and really explained.
0: Yeah.
1: You know, I was not aware of, you know, of actually how, you know, pesticide use to a certain extent, you know, using it strategically, you know, and carefully and everything. But it actually allows us to feed people. And so, you know, what would we do without them? You know, and malaria, for example, you know, not having mosquitoes, you know, and diseases like that.
0: Yeah. And it's my friends and neighbors in Mad River who are working on the land and who understand how land management works in their own ways that are time-honored. And again, they don't always get it right. I don't want to run the risk of romanticizing or mythologizing here, but here's another current example. The past three July 11ths, Amy, we have had catastrophic flooding

0: in Vermont.
1: Mm-hmm.
0: And I'm curious to see
1: knock on wood for this year.
0: I'm curious if we're going to get a four-peat, right, this July 11th. But my point is this. When Vermont floods, the people who show up and know what to do are those rural people who drive tractors
1: and
0: trucks
1: yes.
0: and visit the gravel quarries and know where all the asphalt is and how to make it.
1: And can pull a culvert out or rebuild it or whatever they have to do.
0: And shout out to, this is hard to say, shout out to my dear friend Charlie Goodman, who built our house and was our Waitsfield Town Road Commissioner for many years. He just passed. And it, you know, it becomes very personal very quickly. And so this notion that we can take, as I was saying in the clip you played, we can take these distant bureaucracies, impose their will in the form of policy on Vermont towns across this shire of ours without there being any sort of repercussions, again, is lunacy. And you're right. It's really nice to see what seems to be a robust, respectful dialogue emerging, finally. And again, right, because this goes back to 1777, as I said, about all of this. It's very encouraging.
1: Yes, yes, definitely. And some people would even say, you know, we should look at our best practice rules that have been imposed as far as road making rules, river maintenance rules, over the, you know, by these experts from above, imposing these best practices on towns for, you know, in exchange for grant money. Often there, you know, there's a carrot there.
0: Yeah.
1: And what influence does that have on creating floods? You know, we can no longer even pull, you know, all the sediment out that's been deposited over the last 3 years.
0: Yeah, that's been a big issue, hasn't it? Yeah. And to quote Frank Bryan from UVM, political science professor again, he would often say, which would you prefer, $10 of money Vermonters can spend themselves or $13.50 we get from the federal government with strings attached?
1: Right. And if you dig in, dig into what that 3.5, you know, is, is it going to cost us?
0: Yeah. I'm using 100%. Numbers from years ago, but in his quote, but yeah, it's an interesting.
1: And it's usually that small. I've sat at those select board meetings and it's really that small of a margin.
0: Yeah. Yeah. Interesting policy questions for sure. And again, it brings us back to 181 and this notion, we often hear this phrase, it's overused, local control, but this idea that the people who inhabit a place may actually better be able to determine policy together in discussion and debate than receiving the wisdom of, you know, global organizations or national organizations from far away, who in many instances have never been to the place in question. Or imagine they have a particular point of view about it, having never been there.
1: Wow. Well, I think what we're telling folks to do right now, or we're encouraging listeners out there to be curious and go yak with your neighbors.
0: Yes, exactly.
1: Go find common ground with your neighbors, folks.
0: Perfect, Amy. Perfect.
1: And can we remind people, Dr. Rob, if they want to learn more about you, where can they find
0: you? Yeah, doctor spelled out, drrobwilliams.com. I'm currently very involved in teaching breath, breathing, cold plunging, giving talks and workshops all over Vermont and globally about that. And really just big shout out to all these Vermonters tuning in today, listening, and regardless of your political persuasion, we all love this place and we all want to make Vermont survive and thrive.
1: Yes. And on that note, folks, have a great day, have a great afternoon, and thanks for joining us.
0: Thanks, everybody. Thank you, Amy. Thanks, WDEV.

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1: Breaking news this hour from Town Hall. I'm Rich Thomason. The desperate search for survivors goes on in earthquake-shattered Venezuela. Numerous buildings in the capital, Caracas, have collapsed after two powerful quakes struck one right after the other, followed by a series of strong aftershocks. Those who could fled into the streets.
2: All the walls were cracked. We managed to open the door, but there was a cloud of smoke, so we couldn't see much. When we went downstairs, it was like a scene from a horror movie. I only saw the building superintendent with a baby and one family from that building get out.
1: A survivor in Caracas heard through a BBC translator at least 164 people were killed. The Supreme Court has sided with the maker of Roundup Weed Killer, blocking thousands of lawsuits, alleging it failed to warn users the product could cause cancer. Also today, the High Court has struck down a Hawaii law requiring permission to carry guns in stores and hotels. Happy birthday, America.
3: On the National Mall in Washington Wednesday night, President Trump launched celebrations of the nation's founding with a campaign-style rally.
4: Just like those patriots of 1776 over the past 17 months, we have taken power back.
3: Touting a deal to end the Iran war, his border crackdown.
4: We have reclaimed our sovereignty, regained our liberty, restored our prosperity, and we have saved our country.
3: Recalling the creation of national landmarks like the Washington Monument.
4: We are likewise building new monuments to American greatness to serve every future president and first lady. We're building the most beautiful ballroom anywhere in the world, right at the White House.
3: And Thomas Washington.
1: A key inflation gauge hit a three-year high in May, but falling energy prices are expected to set things right. Watching Wall Street, the Dow is up 639 points, the NASDAQ down 97, the S&P 24 points higher. More on these stories, townhall.com.
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1: No relief yet from the punishing, record-breaking, and dangerous European heat wave.
7: Much of Western Europe has been baking under a heat dome this week, with temperatures soaring above 104 degrees Fahrenheit in places. The extreme conditions have come in June, earlier in the summer than is usual. Records are tumbling by day and by night. Add in the humidity, and it's more tropical than temperate. And there's more to come over the coming days before conditions turn a tad fresher. The records could be broken again on Thursday, and we're still only in June. July and August, the traditional height of the European summer, are still to come. Karen Shamas, London.
1: U.S. House members are pledging strong support for Taiwan as they welcome the president of Taiwan's legislature to Washington. This comes as the Trump administration reviews a $14 billion arms sale package for Taiwan. Townhall.com. You have to wonder how this treasure was overlooked for so many years.
8: A 44-page manuscript notebook written by composer Wolfgang Amadeus Mozart in 1778 has been found in France's National Library. The notebook consists of seven pieces for harp and flute and were originally written for a young harpist. The manuscript will remain in the care of the French National Library, which hosts the third largest collection of autographed musical manuscripts by Mozart after Salzburg and Berlin. Keith Peters reporting.
1: A Liberian oil tanker has successfully navigated the Strait of Hormuz using a new route close to Oman's shoreline. It's been promoted by the Arab country and a U.S. maritime agency. This latest development earlier today comes amid ongoing threats from Iran's Revolutionary Guard against vessels using the key waterway. More on these stories, townhall.com.
5: Good afternoon, 12:05 at WDEV. We have a mix of sun and clouds, 75 degrees, warming up quite nicely. Dew point's not that bad, 53, so it's not nearly as humid as it could be. But we'll take a look at the weather forecast details in a little bit more detail coming up in about 10 minutes' time. The Vermont State Police are seeking a woman in connection with an assault this morning in Brandon. There is a heavy police presence in town, and members of the public should be alert. The incident occurred just before 8:30. We're learning at a home on Triangle Court, a person of interest fled on foot. She's identified as 51-year-old Tamara Stone of Brandon. She stands 5'6", weighs about 130 pounds. And has blue eyes and blonde brown hair. She was reported to have been wearing a blue shirt and black pants when she was last seen. Anyone who sees a person fitting that description should not approach her and instead call 911 or the Vermont State Police Barracks in Rutland. You can also leave an anonymous online tip if you have information in helping. One person is dead and another has life-threatening injuries after a mobile home fire in Woodstock, New Hampshire. It happened early this morning on Scenic View Drive. Emergency crews say a neighbor pulled a woman out of the home, but a man did not make it out due to the growing fire. His name is being withheld until family members are notified. The woman was sent to hospital with life-threatening injuries. And we do not know her condition. Crews say firefighters knocked down the flames just before 6 this morning. Investigators say the fire is not considered suspicious. That story from Channel 3 this midday. Police say a missing Orange County man was found dead in New Hampshire this morning. Vermont State Troopers had asked the public for help finding 36-year-old Thomas Taylor Jr. of Corinth, saying there were concerns for his welfare. Taylor had last been seen Tuesday afternoon at a home on Chelsea Road in Corinth. Now, Vermont police say Taylor was found dead in Orford, New Hampshire. They did not release any more details. Burlington's Mayor Emma Mulvaney-Stanek has proclaimed that the city is back, citing economic and public safety improvements. But while the nonprofit Building Burlington's Future says it agrees there is momentum in the city, it also believes there's a long way to go. The group's Michelle Ash tells Channel 3 they spent the first year making connections within the city, and that one of its prime goals is calling attention to issues before the mayor and city council, including open drug use and promoting a more sustainable economy. The group says it has worked with the Peace and Justice Center to conduct syringe cleanups, held recovery efforts, and promoted more housing. They also worked with the governor's office last fall on his 14-point plan promoting public safety. Time of the midday news service, 8 minutes past 12 o'clock. Vermont's preparing to join the Youth Mental Health Corps, a nationwide initiative aimed at tackling the youth mental health crisis. A 2023 survey by the Vermont Health Department says about a third of Vermont high school students struggle with poor mental health. The Youth Mental Health Corps is a service initiative developed by the Schultz Family Foundation and Pinterest. The program teaches 18 to 24-year-olds to provide peer mental health support in schools, clinics, and community organizations. Peer mentors engage in small group check-ins, develop community outreach, and offer training to caregivers. Channel 3 reports Vermont's received approval for a planning grant of more than $60,000. The goal is to spend the next year determining what the Vermont version of the Corps will look like, including where members will serve and how they will be trained. Republicans had nearly twice the turnout of Democrats in Northern New York's primary election for U.S. House this week, as the party looks to hold the 21st congressional district seat and maintain the House majority in Washington.
9: But a third candidate may enter the race, which could benefit Democrats and possibly flip a coveted seat in Congress. Republican nominee Anthony Costantino is set to face Democratic nominee Blake Gendebien in November. However, questions remain over whether Costantino's primary opponent, Robert Smullin, intends to run under the conservative banner in November after losing that primary. If Smullin stays on the ballot, it would create a three-way race in New York's 21st district, something that has not happened since 2009, when former Democratic Congressman Bill Owens won a special election. It's 10 minutes past noon on WDEV. And we direct our attention to Stop and Go Patrol and be aware that there is work going on 189 westbound in order to prepare the Champlain Parkway for opening next week. And yesterday afternoon, there were big backups there as one lane was taken away in order to do that. Other things that we are looking at this midday include Shelburne Road running heavy and slow up to 189. And yes, I can see those backups starting to show up on 189 westbound approaching Shelburne Road. Yesterday in the 5 o'clock hour, it took me a half hour to get from Interstate 89 to Route 7. As the Red Sox game was on the air, of course, I was not here with you, or I could have told everyone about this. Also, we are looking at the one lane that is on Interstate 89 southbound and is in two places through the Richmond and Bolton areas in between exits 11 and 10 in the southbound direction. And there's also a stretch of one lane just before the Montpelier exit 8, traveling southbound on 89 northbound, just past exit 2. There is a stretch of one lane. Work going on 302, and that appears to be slowing things up just to the east of the intersection with Route 25 there on your way towards Groton and eventually Wills River. We have a lot of people listening from all sorts of different places here, wanting to keep in touch with how the roads are, where they are. Essex Junction, Five Corners. If you're entering those Five Corners from Route 15 eastbound Pearl Street, you're going to be slow there. And 2A northbound into the very same Five Corners is slow there as well. The Diverging Diamond Project, of course, has you backed up through that work area. So if you don't have to go into that area to get someplace, you might want to take another route. Lake Champlain Ferries running on or close to schedule. And don't forget the work that's going on the Adirondack Northway. From the Canadian border right on down to just about the exit for the ferry to Vermont at the Cumberland Head. We will check it again for you in the next half hour here on WDEV's Midday News Service. At least 164 people have died and 971 injured after a pair of powerful earthquakes rocked Venezuela last night. 7.2 and 7.5 magnitude quakes were among the strongest to strike Venezuela in more than a century, and it could be felt throughout the region. Acting President Delcy Rodriguez said authorities are shifting rescue teams from other parts of the country to the area of La Gloria, which he said was one of the hardest hit areas. She said officials trying to make the most of the daylight hours to speed up efforts to rescue people believed to remain trapped under the rubble. Several tankers have made their way out of the Strait of Hormuz using a new route promoted by the UN Maritime Agency. Iran has threatened to threaten vessels using the path, which runs along the coast of Oman. The opening of an alternative passage would relieve pressure on the world economy and remove Iran's main source of leverage in the ongoing talks about the interim peace deal signed with the U.S. last week. Iran's Revolutionary Guard warned vessels against using the new route. Meanwhile, fighting between Israel and the Iran-backed Hezbollah in Lebanon has flared up again, with Israel launching an airstrike yesterday. A prominent gun control advocacy group in Quebec is repeating its call for an immediate end to new sales of SKS rifles following the deadly shooting in Montreal on Monday. Police have not publicly identified the type of firearm used by the suspect in the shooting that left Montreal police officer Mohamed Lamine Benredouin and civilian Michel Mizrahi dead, but CBC's French service, Radio-Canada, has confirmed it was an SKS rifle. From looking at pictures of the scene, a semi-automatic rifle of Russian origin that dates back to the 50s. In a statement today, the group Police Se Souvient urged the federal Liberal government to halt new sales of SKS models, saying it would close an obvious gap and send a clear signal. 6 years ago, the Canadian federal government outlawed about 2,500 types of firearms on the basis they belong only on the battlefield. It has not banned the SKS rifle. Ottawa says it is carrying out a broad review of Canada's firearms classification regime that will include consultations with Indigenous communities on the SKS, which is used for hunting. We'll take a look at that weather forecast next on WDEV.
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11: This is meteorologist Aspen Medvick with an exclusive report for the stations of Radio Vermont. Low pressure approaches from the west, dragging a warm front through the northeast. This afternoon, expect partly sunny conditions. Temperatures will be in the low 80s for the Champlain Valley and upper 70s across the Northeast Kingdom. If you have the chance, get outside and enjoy the weather before the evening. Tonight, as the low passes, a cold front will push through the area into Friday. Scattered rain and a chance for isolated thunderstorms is possible for the overnight hours. Rain could become heavy at times, with accumulations up to a tenth to a quarter of an inch. Expect higher amounts possible in thunderstorms reaching up to half of an inch. Overnight lows will be in the upper 50s. On Friday, cloudy conditions persist with scattered rain and thunderstorms likely throughout the morning and into the afternoon. Temperatures will be slightly cooler than Thursday as the cold front passes, reaching the mid to upper 70s across the state. For Radio Vermont, this is meteorologist Aspen Medvick reporting from the Mount Washington Observatory.
9: We have temperatures ranging from 73 in Morrisville and 71 in Island Pond to 74 in Barrie, 77 in Burlington, 74 in Plattsburgh, 76 in Middlebury, 75 White River Junction, 76 Ticonderoga, 77 Montreal, and Portland, 74 degrees, Boston 80 right now. And Albany, 78 degrees as it is in Poughkeepsie, and 80 degrees under mostly sunny skies in Greater New York, Westchester County. That number coming from White Plains this midday. Our temperature, 76 and a dew point of 53. We should hit 80 degrees today.
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9: New Mexico's governor is calling for a criminal investigation of the Drug Enforcement Administration after an Associated Press investigation found federal agents allowed hundreds of thousands of fentanyl pills to reach the streets over a two-year period while pursuing larger drug trafficking cases. Governor Michelle Grisham asked the state's attorney general to examine whether the agency's actions violated New Mexico law, an extraordinary challenge to a federal law enforcement agency. At a time with fentanyl, remains one of the country's deadliest public health threats. AP correspondent Ed Donahue reports on an earthquake shook California last night.
15: A rural area of Northern California experienced its strongest earthquake since 1940. It was a 5.9 magnitude quake centered near Willits, California, about 2 hours northeast of San Francisco. The area in Mendocino County is dotted with small agricultural towns. Police report some injuries. Bree Leon and her colleagues had just opened a restaurant when the building started shaking, rattling plates and liquor bottles. A seismologist says the area is not on a major fault line. Usually, the quakes there are smaller than this. Three other quakes under 2.7 magnitude struck near the epicenter within an hour. I'm Ed Donahue.
9: AP Washington correspondent Sagar Bagani reports the Supreme Court has issued two major immigration opinions.
16: The Supreme Court has issued two major immigration opinions. In the first, the High Court is clearing the way for the Trump administration to potentially renew a restrictive immigration policy once used to turn back migrants seeking asylum at the southern border. It's overturned a lower court ruling that blocked the practice of limiting the number of people who could seek asylum each day under both the Obama and first Trump administrations. The justices are also letting the Trump administration end temporary protected status for migrants fleeing violence and natural disasters in Haiti and Syria, exposing hundreds of thousands more people to potential deportation. Sagar Magani, Washington.
9: 1222 at WDEV. Tyler Freeman sacrificed punt in the eighth inning, drove in the go-ahead run. Cole Carrick had three RBIs, and the Colorado Rockies rallied past the Red Sox 8-6. Yes, we had a 6-3 lead, but we lost it. Red Sox back at Fenway tonight, hosting the Yankees 6-10. We go on the air at WDEV. The Vermont Lake Monsters play against the Norwich Sea Unicorns again tonight. They beat the Sea Unicorns last night 7-6. Caitlin Clark left the Indiana Fever's loss to Phoenix with a back injury in the third quarter. The All-Star guard's been dealing with a back issue this season and left with 5:15 remaining in the third quarter. She went back to the locker room and didn't return. Clark appeared to tweak her back in the second quarter when she was fouled, shooting a three-pointer in the second quarter. She fell to the ground and was rubbing her back as she stood up. In the first quarter, she went back to the tunnel and returned to the bench wearing a wrap around her back. She finished the game with 19 points and 8 assists in 20 minutes. A person familiar with the situation says the Charlotte Hornets have agreed to trade point guard LaMelo Ball and Josh Green to the Minnesota Timberwolves for Naz Reid, a 2033 unprotected first-round draft pick, three first-round pick swaps, and three future second-round picks. ESPN the first to report that trade. Detroit Lions starting cornerback Terrion Arnold has been arrested and is accused of being the ringleader in an armed robbery and kidnapping in Florida. Prosecutors in Tampa say they plan to charge him with multiple felonies. Tampa police say three teenagers were held at gunpoint, battered, pistol-whipped, and robbed February 4th, and that Arnold was the primary conspirator. Arnold surrendered to authorities yesterday and is slated to appear at Hillsborough County Court this afternoon.
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9: 1225 at WDEV, the Dow Jones Industrial Average up 366 points, NASDAQ down 95, S&P 500 up 13. This after several AI stocks veered back up the roller coaster while Apple dropped after hiking prices on many of their products. Micron Technology helping lead the market after the memory chip company reported much stronger profit and revenue for the latest quarter than analysts anticipated. Treasury yields eased on the bond market after reports said inflation is behaving pretty much as economists expected. A new bipartisan nonprofit wants to help Americans who find they're out of work because of AI. It's called Raise Us, Raise US, and it's starting with more than $500 million for education and training programs at the state level. An analysis by the Boston Consulting Group estimated that more than half of U.S. jobs will be reshaped by AI over the next few years. Former Commerce Secretary Gina Raimondo and former Indiana Governor Eric Holcomb are the co-founders. They're planning to start with programs in Arkansas, Maryland, Utah, and Connecticut. Raimondo says the states will test ideas that Congress can later embrace as policy. The Federal Reserve's preferred inflation gauge rose to a new three-year high in May as gas prices peaked, a sign rising costs could pose political problems for President Trump as the midterms near. The increase was largely driven by more expensive gas as well as pricier semiconductors and other computer equipment that are in high demand for the AI build-out. The economy expanded at a solid and unexpected 2.1% annual pace from January through March. A Commerce Department reports its final estimate of first quarter growth. Growth in gross domestic product, the nation's output of goods and services, marked a rebound from a sluggish 0.5% in the last 3 months of 2025 when a 43-day federal government shutdown weighed on the economy. Today's numbers marked an upgrade from the Commerce Department's previous estimate of 1.6% first quarter growth. And the commodities we have. Cocoa up 6%, coffee down just a trace. Sugar up 0.6%, and rough rice up 0.5%. Soybeans up 1.29%, and corn up 1%.
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9: The Supreme Court has sided with the maker of Roundup Weed Killer, blocking thousands of lawsuits alleging it failed to warn users the product could cause cancer. The decision today is a victory for the Trump administration, but could complicate relations with allies who want to limit pesticide use. The court ruled the federal regulations finding a cancer link unlikely protect the company from state lawsuits. Roundup manufacturer Bayer disputes the cancer claims, but has set aside billions of dollars to settle cases. Bayer says the ruling is good for science and farmers. Lawyers for some residents pursuing cases say the ruling wrongly slams the courthouse door on Americans sickened by pesticides. The Supreme Court struck down a Hawaii law requiring people to get permission to carry guns into places such as stores and hotels. The decision today is the High Court's latest ruling backing Second Amendment rights. President Trump's administration opposed the law, arguing Hawaii had violated gun rights by effectively banning them from a wide range of places generally open to the public. Hawaii, on the other hand, said the 2023 measure was aimed at protecting the rights of property owners. The decision doesn't stop businesses from taking their own steps to ban guns on their property. We have 76 degrees, might get up to 80 today. The full forecast and detail coming up in the next 15 minutes. You're listening to the Midday News Service on this Thursday, June the 15th. Over 100 dead and hundreds more injured after two earthquakes rocked Venezuela. A heavy police presence in Brandon at this hour, and state police are seeking a person of interest in connection with an assault this morning. Some are warning that Burlington's mayor is making a premature victory lap and declaring that her city is back. WDEV News Time, 12:31.
0: That's RN News. I'm Rich Thomason in Washington. The Supreme Court is clearing the way for the Trump administration to potentially revive an immigration policy once used to turn back migrants seeking asylum at the U.S.-Mexico border. The justices overturned a lower court order blocking the practice. It's been used by presidents of both parties. President Trump says the U.S. is helping Venezuela as it deals with a devastating natural disaster that killed at least 164 people. Twin earthquakes struck almost at the same time, with the capital Caracas especially hard hit. Just as President Trump predicted, oil prices are coming down now that the Iran war is cooling off. But the president is upset that gas prices, also on the decline, still remain stubbornly high. On Wall Street, the Dow is up 474 points, while the Nasdaq trading 125 points lower. More details, srnnews.com.
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9: Our WDEV News Watch continues. Vermont State Police are seeking a woman in connection with an assault this morning in Brandon. There's a heavy police presence in town, and members of the public should be alert. The incident occurred just before 8:30 at home on Triangle Court in Brandon. A person of interest fled on foot. She's identified as 51-year-old Tamara Stone of Brandon, standing 5'6", weighing about 130 pounds, with blue eyes and blonde brown hair. She was reported to have been wearing a blue shirt and black pants when she was last seen Anyone who sees a person fitting that description should not approach her and instead call 911 or the Vermont State Police Barracks in Rutland. Police say a missing Orange County man was found dead in New Hampshire this morning. Vermont State Troopers had asked the public for help finding 36-year-old Thomas Taylor Jr. of Corinth, saying there were concerns for his welfare. Taylor had last been seen Tuesday afternoon at a home on Chelsea Road in Corinth. Now Vermont State Police say Taylor was found dead in Orford, New Hampshire. They did not release any more details. One person's dead and another has life-threatening injuries after a mobile home fire at Woodstock, New Hampshire this morning. Emergency crews say a neighbor pulled a woman out of the home, but a man did not make it out due to the growing fire. His name's being withheld until family members are notified. The woman was sent to the hospital with life-threatening injuries, and crews say the fire knocked down the flames just before 6 this morning. Investigators say the fire is not considered suspicious. That story from Channel 3. This midday, and we'll be back in a moment.
1: When we look ahead at Vermont, the challenges of climate change, the challenges of systemic inequality, we need more people to make the decision that the act of giving at any level is the ground floor of getting it right. 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
9: In WDEV News Time, 12:36, Burlington's Mayor Emma Mulvaney-Stanix proclaimed the city is back, citing economic and public safety improvements. But while the nonprofit Building Burlington's Future says it agrees there is momentum in the city, it also believes there is still a long way to go. The group's Michelle Ash tells Channel 3 they spent a year making connections within the city, and that one of its prime goals is calling attention to issues before the mayor and city council, including open drug use and promoting a more sustainable economy. The group says it has worked with the Peace and Justice Center to conduct syringe cleanups, hold recovery efforts, and promote more housing. They also worked with the governor's office last fall in his 14-point plan promoting public safety. Vermont's preparing to join the Youth Mental Health Corps, a nationwide initiative aimed at tackling the youth mental health crisis. A 2023 survey by the Vermont Health Department says about a third of Vermont high school students struggle with poor mental health. The Youth Mental Health Corps is a service initiative developed by the Schultz Family Foundation and Pinterest. The program teaches 18 to 24-year-olds to provide peer mental health support in schools, clinics, and community organizations. Peer mentors engage in small group check-ins, develop community outreach, and offer training to caregivers. Channel 3 reports Vermont has received approval for a planning grant of more than $60,000. The goal is to spend the next year determining what the Vermont version of the Corps will look like, including where members will serve and how they will be trained. You're listening to the Midday News Service from WDEV.
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9: Another busy Thursday afternoon at Crossroads Beverage and Deli, which is where we find Dan this afternoon. Good afternoon to you.
14: Hey, how are we doing today?
9: Pretty good. Of course, the first thing I'd probably want to be looking at is the creamy stand, but to get us in the rest of the store, what's happening for lunch today?
14: So, yeah, lunch, we have our, you know, the normal stuff we always have, you know, the pizzas, the grinders, all the, you know, the french fries and stuff like that. But when the weather kind of turns up like this, one of the things I like to point towards is we have a whole bunch now. You know, we have, like, potato salads, homemade pasta salads, you know, broccoli salad, Waldorf. We have a whole bunch of, like, nice chilled salads in the region cooler. And to me, that just seems so much better on a hot day sometimes than, you know, a warm pizza when it's 80 degrees out.
9: Yes, and as much as the stew and the macaroni and cheese is great, sometimes you just want to have something cool.
14: I totally, absolutely agree. Something light on the stomach seems to make me function better throughout the day.
9: Yes, and how about something for later on in the vast beverage section of your store?
14: Yeah, I'll walk right past. So, you know, obviously, we have all the soft drinks you could ever imagine to go right along with any of the pastas or stuff you want for lunch. And we have an amazing lineup right now of our beer cellar, the craft section, seltzers, everything's, you know, we're getting a whole bunch of new stuff in with NQID approaching rapidly. We're trying to get something in here for everybody. This should be a easy one-stop shop for anybody that's out and about this holiday weekend. We have some great new breweries in here, amazing new beers, new crafts, whole lineup of non-alcoholic stuff, you know, mocktails, non-alcoholic gin, wine, you know, we've got pretty much anything for everyone. And if we don't, let us know and we'll make it happen for you.
9: All right, and we will probably want to go, and if you have something for the deli, you probably want to phone in your order ahead of time so that you'll be able to just hop in and hop out.
14: That does make things easier for people who are on the go, and if that is you on the go, the number is 244-5148, and that'll put you directly in contact with the deli. Again, that's 244-5148 for the direct deli line.
9: All right, and we will find you, Crossroads Deli, just off exit 10, Interstate 89. Just hang us south is a way of getting into Waterbury, and then you'll see Crossroads Beverage and Deli on the other side of the roundabout as you're headed off the interstate.
14: That's right. We're right here. You can't miss it. It's, right off the highway, you turn left and go down the hill. We're right there. Big, shiny thing. You know, we also have an amazing, expansive wine cellar. You pop in here and check this out. It's beautiful. Not really a cellar. It's just a wine room, but it's gorgeous.
9: All right. I can tell you're having a busy day right now. Very, anything else you want to add in there before we go?
14: No, we just we hope to see you on this, you know, holiday weekend, and anybody else down there, hopefully it's pleasurable. And again, if we don't make your day right, let us know. We got you covered.
9: All right, Dan. Dan at Crossroads Beverage and Deli this afternoon, and I will let you go back to your day. 1244 at WDEV. Republicans had nearly twice the turnout for Democrats in Northern New York's primary election for U.S. House this week, as the primary looks to hold the 21st congressional district seat and maintain its House majority. But a third candidate may enter the race, which could benefit Democrats and possibly flip a coveted seat in Congress. Republican nominee Anthony Constantino is set to face Democratic nominee Blake Gendebien in November. However, questions remain over whether Constantino's primary opponent, Robert Smullin, intends to run under the conservative banner in November after losing in the Republican primary. If Smullin stays on the ballot, that would create a three-way race, something that hasn't happened since 2009, when former Democratic Congressman Bill Owens won a special election.
15: This is meteorologist Aspen Medvick with an exclusive report for the stations of Radio Vermont. Low pressure approaches from the west, dragging a warm front through the northeast. This afternoon, expect partly sunny conditions. Temperatures will be in the low 80s for the Champlain Valley and upper 70s across the Northeast Kingdom. If you have the chance, get outside and enjoy the weather before the evening. Tonight, as the low passes, a cold front will push through the area into Friday. Scattered rain and a chance for isolated thunderstorms is possible for the overnight hours. Rain could become heavy at times, with accumulations up to a tenth to a quarter of an inch. Expect higher amounts possible in thunderstorms reaching up to half of an inch. Overnight lows will be in the upper 50s. On Friday, cloudy conditions persist with scattered rain and thunderstorms likely throughout the morning and into the afternoon. Temperatures will be slightly cooler than Thursday as the cold front passes, reaching the mid to upper 70s across the state. For Radio Vermont, this is meteorologist Aspen Medvick reporting from the Mount Washington Observatory.
9: And we have temperatures in our area, starting off at 73 in Morrisville, 72 in Island Pond, 75 in Barrie, 77 in Burlington, 75 in Plattsburgh, 77 in Middlebury, 76 White River Junction, 77 in Ticonderoga, 78 Montreal, Portland, 74, Boston, Logan Airport, 80 degrees, and a chance for light rain in the next hour in Albany, where it is 77 degrees. Further down the river in Poughkeepsie, 80 degrees. 82 degrees in Greater New York, that number coming from the Westchester County Airport to the north and east of Midtown Manhattan and those five boroughs. You're with the Midday News Service from WDEV, and at least 164 people have died and 971 injured after a pair of powerful earthquakes rocked Venezuela last night. 7.2 and 7.5 magnitude, among the strongest to strike Venezuela in more than a century. It could be felt throughout the region. They're trying to make the most of the daylight hours there to speed up efforts to rescue people believed to remain trapped under the rubble. A prominent gun control advocacy group in Quebec is repeating its call for an immediate end to new sales of SKS rifles following the deadly shooting in Montreal on Monday. Police have not publicly identified the type of firearm used by the suspect in the shooting that left Montreal police officer Mohamed Lamine Benoit-Duane and civilian Michel Misrae dead. But Radio-Canada has confirmed it was an SKS rifle, a semi-automatic rifle of Russian origin that goes back to the 50s. Indigenous communities use it for hunting, but the statement today, the group Police Souvient urged the federal Liberal government to halt new sales of SKS models, saying it would close an obvious gap and send a clear signal. 6 years ago, the Canadian federal government outlawed about 2,500 types of firearms on the basis they belong only on the battlefield. It has not banned the SKS rifle. Ottawa says it is carrying out a broad review of Canada's firearms classification regime that will include consultations with the Indigenous communities who use the SKS for hunting.
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9: 12:50 on WDEV and Stop and Go Patrol. We have the resurfacing work that's resurfacing work that's happening in many places. We will start off between the Canadian border and just to the north of Plattsburgh, Grand Chaisy. That is on the Adirondack Northway, and it is in both.

0: on the southbound Interstate 89, just before exit 7, and in the northbound, there's also a closed lane in that area. So keep that in mind. We haven't talked about this all that often, the work that goes on Route 14 between about the cemetery in Barrie and Route 2 in East Montpelier. That looks like that is slowing up right now. The work to get 189 and the Champlain Parkway finished and ready to go for next week. That's got portions of that road, 189 westbound, to one lane. And by the time the homeward bound commute comes, that might really slow you down, as it did for me yesterday afternoon when I was away from the studio because the Red Sox game was on. And of course, I see this stuff all the time, but then you know what? In one ear, out the other, and I wound up getting myself caught up in the middle of it. Good thing there was a Red Sox game on, though. About that Red Sox game yesterday. My goodness, you know, it's like the movie from the Walter Matthau character in Bad News Bears. My mind is trying to come up with, I believe his name was Butterfield. Yes, Morris Buttermaker. Boris Butter, it's been a while. And I've been up for a while, too. I'm thinking about that, where, you know, the scene where he's in the dugout and he's got a can of something cold in his hand and he's looking at the whole... Well, the Red Sox are starting to turn into the Bad News Bears. Well, what happened yesterday afternoon? What happened? You tuned in and late innings of the game, you said, oh, the Red Sox have a nice 6-3 lead. They're going to win today. Not so fast. Tyler Freeman sacrificed bunt in the eighth inning, drove in the go-ahead run. And that was after, of course, it had been tied at 6. Co-carry had 3 RBIs. Colorado Rockies won. I haven't seen where they are in the standings, but they're down there. Of course, the Red Sox are down there, too. So some... a rivalry somewhere between the Mets and the Red Sox as to who is losing more games. But I need to be optimistic. Need to be. Perhaps Fenway will be the charm. Hosting the Yankees tonight, 6:10, we go on the air at WDEV. The Mountaineers lost to the North Adams Steeplecats last night, 5-4. The Lake Monsters beat the Norwich Sea Unicorns last night at Centennial Field, 7-6. They play again tonight. And for our friends who follow the Scotland team at the World Cup, well, you lost 3-0 to Brazil last night, and now the Scottish fans are facing an anxious wait to discover if the team has qualified for the knockout stages of a major tournament for the first time. The third-place finish in Group C means they could still make the last 32 of the World Cup. 8 best third-place teams will progress, but the qualifiers might not be confirmed until the late evening hours Saturday. So I think we know what the Tartan Army is going to be doing between now and then, passing the time away until they find out that they're still in the tournament. Got a sneaking suspicion as to what they'll be doing.
1: Voices from your local community hospital.
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0: 12:56, checking Wall Street right now. It is a mixed day with the NASDAQ down 100.

0: 171, the Dow Jones Industrial Average up 188, and the S&P 500 barely changed at all. The top movers on the S&P include a biotech corporation up 19%, SanDisk is up 18%, Micron Technologies up 15%, and Corning is up 9% today. Apple's down 6%. Dell Technologies down 5%. Akamai Technologies down 5.8%. Palantir is down 5.2%. And AppLovin Corp down 4.2%. Treasury yields have eased on the bond market after reports said inflation's behaving pretty much as economists expected. Oil's down. A new bipartisan nonprofit wants to help Americans who find they're out of work because of AI. It's called Raise US, and it's starting with more than $500 million for education and training programs at the state level. An analysis by the Boston Consulting Group estimated that more than half of U.S. jobs will be reshaped by AI over the next few years. Former Commerce Secretary Gina Raimondo and former Indiana Governor Eric Holcomb our co-founders. They're planning to start with programs in Arkansas, Maryland, Utah, and Connecticut.
1: I love my job. Yeah, I really love it.
2: Brian Bittner of Bittner Antiques in Shelburne.
1: It's a constant learning experience. I never know what I'm going to see. I've seen some incredible things. One of the first calls that I had in the area, I turned the corner in this living room, and there's an original Gilbert Stuart painting of George Washington. It was not for sale, but it's just incredible. I mean, I didn't have to go to the museum, drive to wherever, the Met, and I got to see it and talk to the lady about it. Her great-great-great relative was a signer of the Declaration, and they grew up in Philadelphia. Well, she got the George painting by Gilbert Stuart, and she called her brother up and said, what about the Martha? And he said, we didn't think anybody wanted it. It's in the dumpster. The stories are incredible. I love it.
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0: And we have 76 degrees under a mix of sun and clouds, working our way up to 80 today. The full forecast coming up as part of the afternoon news service, starting at 4 o'clock with Lee Cattell. Among the stories he will be no doubt watching, the over 100 dead and hundreds more injured after two earthquakes rock Venezuela. And a heavy police presence in Brandon, and state police seeking a person of interest in connection with an assault there this morning. I'm Bob Welch.
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5: News this hour at Town Hall. I'm Bob Agnew in Washington. In Venezuela, a pair of earthquakes last night.
6: Estados Unidos, Panama,
5: Qatar, and acting Venezuelan Cuba, President Delcy Rodriguez taking Turquía, to the airwaves trying to restore calm. Barbados, they're still tallying up the damage. We know they were strong enough that they shut down the country's main airport, Simon Bolivar International. A whole lot of shaking going on in Northern California. Meanwhile, as Laura Winters reports, an earthquake there had some aftershocks with it.
7: The quake measuring 5.6, rocking Northern California, the epicenter near Redwood Valley in Mendocino County, about 120 miles north of San Francisco. Some injuries reported and some minor structural damage in a few locations, along with reports of broken wine bottles in some stores and restaurants. The shaking felt as far away as Sacramento and at Fort Bragg. About 7 minutes later, a 2.5 magnitude aftershock reported and a few smaller ones within that hour. Laura Winters reporting.
5: A lot of Americans say they've been getting scammed a lot these days.
8: In a poll by the Associated Press and the NORC Center for Public Affairs Research, 58% of U.S. adults say that every day they receive text messages, phone calls, or online ads they suspect are scams. And about 30% say they've personally been scammed into giving away money or personal information. About 51% say they know someone personally who's been scammed. In a separate survey conducted by Gallup and the Stop Scam Alliance, people who say they or someone they know who's been scammed have lost more than $500. But Gallup says 75% said they never reported getting scammed because they thought it wouldn't make a difference in getting their money back. Donna Warner, Washington.
5: Stocks have been mixed today with tech, especially AI names, continuing to swing sharply. A bit of a roller coaster in that sector. But it's a positive bend right now for the Nasdaq. It's up by 180 points. More from townhall.com.
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10: An inflation barometer closely monitored by the Fed has jumped to a three-year high, topping 4%. Falling oil prices are expected to turn things around soon. The Commerce Department reports the American economy expanded at a solid 2.1% annual pace January through March. A rebound in tech shares has driven international markets higher and Wall Street is on board. The Nasdaq opened sharply higher this morning. Qualcomm's share price jumped 12% after hours after the company announced it raised its forecast for revenue this year. Micron Technology shares jumped nearly 16%. The price of oil continues to decline now that the Iran standoff is easing. Crude prices are below where they were just before the start of the war. Today's AAA national average, $3.91 a gallon for regular gasoline. For the Wall Street Business Report, I'm Rich Thomason.
5: 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President Trump has kicked off America 250 celebrations.
11: On the National Mall in Washington Wednesday night, President Trump launched celebrations of the nation's founding with a campaign-style rally.
12: Just like those patriots of 1776 over the past 17 months, we have taken power back.
11: Touting a deal to end the Iran war, his border crackdown.
12: We have reclaimed our sovereignty, regained our liberty, restored our prosperity, and we have saved our country.
11: Recalling the creation of national landmarks. Marks like the Washington Monument.
12: We are likewise building new monuments to American greatness to serve every future president and first lady. We're building the most beautiful ballroom anywhere in the world right at the White House.
11: And Thomas Washington.
5: And the president said that he restored the country to greatness. And in his words, nobody's laughing at us anymore. He also championed his crackdown on the U.S.-Mexico border. More of these stories at townhall.com.

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I'm your host, Philip Rao, with University of Vermont Health.

0: healing wise, it was the best case scenario for me. I mean, if you're living on the streets and you're not, you know, keeping a clean atmosphere around you, it's so easy for your wounds to go the other way. And I was able to see that, you know, having to go through all this. I think it was probably the perfect scenario to get clean too, to start thinking about doing the right things and, you know, getting my mom back in my life and working on just basic things like getting your license and medical care in line and so forth. They become like things that just don't become part of your everyday thinking anymore, and it's crazy.
1: In mid-2025, Jamie Richland in Burlington was facing multiple crises. A serious medical condition left neglected for too long had put his health and his foot at risk. Years of living with substance use disorder had left Jamie isolated and struggling to ensure his basic needs were met. And the sudden and looming threat of eviction while he was in the hospital recovering from surgery had put in jeopardy his ability to continue getting the care and treatment he needed. With the help of nurses managing his post-discharge care, Jamie became the first person to enter a medical respite program launched by UVM Health Home Health and Hospice, and aimed at addressing gaps in care and support for individuals struggling with housing insecurity. There he met Chris Lazar, a former case manager and community resource coordinator at Home Health and Hospice, and continued a remarkable journey of recovery and healing. Jamie, thanks for joining us and sharing your story. And Chris, thanks for being here to share your insights and support Jamie. Jamie, tell us how the medical journey that led you to Home Health's medical respite program began.
0: I was born here in Vermont, down on North Avenue, Burlington. I ended up staying in the area. My dad had a business that he had started, kind of a local repair business for appliances. So I stayed here. It's kind of tied me to the area, like local business and family. I started getting into drugs when I was in high school, and they affected me here and there throughout the times, highs, lows, you know, get me to maybe quit for a little while and so forth. I was using IV heroin. I wasn't, you know, fully letting a lot of people know that. So once an abscess developed on my foot, I was embarrassed about it. I refrained from going to the hospital when I probably should have in the first week and let it go like another week or two because I thought I could manage it myself and so forth. And, you know, really playing with fire. A couple friends stopped by and was like, man, your foot's getting really bad, bro. Telling me that you're going to the hospital and you're going to the hospital. And he's like, let's go. We're going right now. And I was like, yeah. And I really didn't want to go. And he pretty much dragged me there, which I'm glad because if I would have waited many more days, my wound could have went to the point of getting into the bone where they couldn't repair it and could have been amputated. You know, it could have went sepsis, getting poison into the blood from the wound and so forth. And so it was on that critical point. I don't remember a lot when I first got into the hospital, but I woke up several days later and they had opened up my foot, removed a lot of the tissue that they thought needed to go and so forth. And then I had me in for several other surgeries right off. I think it was like 3 surgeries in total to make sure they got everything and kind of play it by ear. So yeah, it was 3 in total.
1: You mentioned not remembering much from the first couple of days. Was that because you were in a bunch of pain and they had you on medication? Were you sedated? Were you under the influence?
0: I think I waited a little bit too long to get myself wound care. I might have been going a little bit septic. So like I might have been hallucinating and stuff a little bit. That's just my best guess. I didn't use right before I went or anything. It was more of just a lot of, I think, the trauma and I think a lot of the mental of like what's about to happen. I didn't know if I was going to have my foot, you know, removed. So those first 2 days, I think when I woke up, I was like expecting it to almost like, oh my God. So when I didn't see that, I was a little taken back. So, but thankful, super thankful.
1: When you went into the hospital, did you have all 3 surgeries without leaving or were you being discharged and then coming back to the hospital for each surgery?
0: That was all within the first week, the first 3 surgeries, you know, like within the first day. And then I think they went in again several days later and then like a couple days after that. That's what I remember.
1: Were you surprised by how bad or how serious the situation had become?
0: I was to the point where I was super embarrassed that I knew if I didn't do something about it, it was going to be the point of no return. So I'm super thankful of how I was handled at the hospital. Everybody from the level of care, from going through ER all the way to being discharged from nurses. I don't think they people don't look at you, you know, judge your book by its cover. It's kind of like, you know, they're there to do a job and they didn't really like treat you like less than. So I really did appreciate that, you know, because that's like a lot of times why people don't go into, because they figure they're going to be judged or, you know. And so I really did appreciate that, you know, because that's like a lot of times why people don't go into, because they figure they're going to be judged or, you know.

0: you know, keep up on that also. So they give you a portable one to leave the hospital with. And it's a lot when you first leave. You know, you have to have that thing attached to you at all times. You can't go too far without it. And even if you do, you have to kind of plan your day around, like, bringing it with you and making sure it's charged and everything. So it's a lot in the beginning.
1: Chris, what is a wound vac and what's it used for?
2: Wound vacs are used to continually pull out any of the pus or debris that's inside the wound that, if it isn't pulled out right away, it will continue to infect that area. And you're also being discharged, taking a pretty intense antibiotic as well. I mean, in the hospital, it's IV. Once you leave the hospital, it's as strong as it can get. And when you have a wound like that, pus builds up and whatnot. And if it just sits in the area, then it reinfects that area and can go backwards. So what Jamie was saying was he was given the instructions that this thing had to be on, I think, every hour except for 2 hours a day.
0: Yeah.
2: So this is a perfect example of if you're being discharged out into the street, that's not optimal for that kind of care. So he would have never been discharged. And that, again, speaks to part of the hospital's dilemma because they have to keep him there because they don't have a place to go.
1: Jamie, you mentioned facing eviction on top of everything else you're dealing with at this point. That's part of the path that led you to the medical respite program. But another piece of it is the progress you made with substance use over the time you spent in the hospital.
0: I didn't have a place like lined up really to go that was going to be, you know, a good situation. It was kind of like going back to the old things. From the day that I had gone into the hospital, I had gotten clean. They had gotten me onto methadone through a program. It's called the STAR program. That's where they start you off at the hospital. So as of then, we're looking about 6 months clean. Once I went into the hospital, it basically was from there on out. That was like kind of like, you know, hey, I almost lost my foot. I think I finally might have got the point of drawing the line in the sand. Like I said, there's been many times before, you know, where, you know, I've had deaths and, you know, friends and so forth, and nothing's really ever like hit home to where I wanted to get clean. And that to me was really like a big wake up call. So I've put in some effort with that. It was kind of like I wasn't asking to be clean, but I kind of saw I needed to be, you know, that way in my life because I was using to the point where I almost lost my leg.
1: Did you ever figure out what caused the abscess? Was it related to your substance use?
0: It wasn't to where I was injecting in that spot. It was like the drugs, I guess the poison and the drugs, it targets certain areas like low flow, like the bottom of your foot where it gets like the least circulation. So it wasn't like a indication point where I was using is like that's where it was developing. So it was kind of like a sneaky thing, you know, over the course of like maybe a month. I was like, oh, my foot, I can't really walk on it, what's going on with it, to the point of actually going into the hospital. But it got really bad in the last couple of weeks.
1: You're dealing with complex continuing self-care and management of this medical device. You're trying to deal with a potential eviction and put yourself into a better living situation to support your sobriety and your physical healing. That's a ton to deal with.
0: Once I got back to the place where I was living, like I said, it was rocky roads, but I was able to at least keep up on the nursing part. Because like, if you don't have a place to call your place, you know, you can't just meet somebody up on a park bench and have your wound changed. It's just not the right area to do it. So 3 times a week, Monday, Wednesday, and Friday, that was the plan from the get-go. It's a lot to keep up with. The nurses that I was linked up with, they become, you know, like a shoulder size just changing your wound. They're like, hey, how's everything else going emotionally? I know you're not able to get outside every day. How you doing with that and so forth? So they were like kind of direct you. And I feel like they were really, it was more than I thought it was going to be. I literally just thought it was going to be a nurse like, yep, change and go. And it turned out to be more like, I don't know what I'm going to do in a couple of weeks, because I moved out to Essex and they literally had, it was like 17 days to actually get out before the eviction took hold and like where the sheriff showed up. And so I would told them about it maybe like 4 or 5 days before this happened. So everything happened really quickly. And she's like, you know, trying to get me to align with the right services and so forth. So I was thankful.

0: Well, for that, I think it was, you know, because I reached out for help with a couple of these nurses, and all of a sudden I was linked up with Chris. Was the day I literally had a nurse like, "Hey, Jamie, I've been trying to get a hold of you outside of where I used to live." And the nurse was like, "That's my best chance of finding him is just to kind of go by there." And she said, "Hey, I found a place, you know, a temporary place," because I had literally that 17 days I was evicted. The sheriff showed up and I had to take, like, what was on my back. And that's tough when you especially had the wound issue to deal with. I had to make sure I had all my medical supplies with me. So it was really a godsend that everything aligned perfectly. And I was only without housing for 2 full days until I actually met Chris. Chris came and picked me up.
1: We're going to take a quick break here on Living Healthy Together. Don't go anywhere. We'll be right back.

0: said you'd never buy your kid candy from the checkout aisle. 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Never let them have too much screen time. And never bribe them for just one more bite. You say you'd never let them out in public without their hair brushed. Never, ever become a minivan mom. And you'd never give them your phone for a quiet dinner.
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0: So when you say you'd never leave your child in a hot car, no, it can happen. 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
3: Welcome back to Living Healthy Together, where we're diving into the impact of the medical respite program at Home Health and Hospice and speaking with Jamie Richland of Burlington about a seriously complex medical journey that includes a foot abscess, eviction, and long-term struggles with substance use disorder. Jamie, when we went to break, you were talking about meeting Chris Lazar, a social worker who's also here with us today, and becoming the first person to go through the medical respite program at Home Health. What kind of impact has it had on you?
4: Without them, I don't know where I would be. I mean, I would be in a much worse situation. My foot has healed for the most part. Like, the wound itself is healed over and, you know, it's got scar tissue and so forth. But the problem I've dealt with, I guess, since I left the hospital was I was infected with MRSA virus in the hospital. I guess, like, if you have it even before you go or before you have any incisions and so forth, it's really hard to keep it from spreading to other areas. I didn't realize that was going to be the biggest problem. So I battled that since I've left the hospital on pretty much in July. I got several like wound tunnels that develop with that MRSA, and by taking the antibiotics and just making sure you're keeping everything clean and changed, that's mainly what I've been dealing with the past couple of months, you know, to get back to full health here.
3: For our listeners out there, MRSA is a type of bacteria that's resistant to many antibiotics, which makes it more difficult to treat and even potentially life-threatening. It can cause a variety of infections that range from mild skin infections to more severe conditions that affect the bloodstream, lungs, and other organs. Jamie, for many people, this would be way too much to handle. How have you managed to deal with it for such a long time?
4: I would say depression's probably been the biggest thing. Like, there was a point where it was like, oh, my foot's not really getting much better. It's been taking way longer, and I'm not able to just go out for walks around town, you know, because my left foot is, I'm still not weight bearing on it. And because I haven't been weight bearing, now I have to build up all the muscle back into all the joints and learn how to walk again. And, you know, it's a couple times where I've tried to speed that up a little bit too much, like a little bit too much pride. And I go ahead and hurt myself again because I'm straining myself to like push myself. So I really have to learn how to really just back off and let things go naturally than try to push it too fast. The nurses are like, Jamie, I can tell you I haven't been putting your foot up all day. So they're pretty good about knowing and keeping on me about things I need to do. But yeah, it's been a lot. I would say that if I haven't done a lot besides kind of just talk with certain people. My mom has been like integrated in my life again because of the fact that she sees that I'm actually like doing, you know, the right things. She's seeing that I'm actually like putting the right foot forward and that I'm surrounding myself around the right people, especially, and not surrounding myself around the wrong people.
3: Having your life uprooted is not fun. And the cause of that being eviction had to be even more stressful. But you had a somewhat unique perspective because even while you were still in the hospital, you knew you needed to find a better situation for yourself. So there's this tension. What was it like moving into the housing provided through the medical respite program?
4: The biggest thing like about changing from locations was I didn't know anybody when I moved here. That was a big help. you know, and I know that's not always going to keep you clean, but that was a big help when I first got here. Now, there's a couple of guys that like I'll play online games with and so forth that I've met on through the SSTA. They go to the Chittenden Clinic, where it's the methadone clinic. I go there twice a week. They pick me up and they bring me there and I get my dose and so forth. So I've linked up with a couple of people I didn't think we'd have in common with. And I'll tell you what, it's a big thing. And just integrating with somebody, talking with them, you know, quick laughs makes such a big difference between just like cutting people out of my life and kind of just sulking in my own depression. That's where I'm always, like, once I get into my own head, and it's really just, it's never a good place. You know, it creates me to, you know, have thoughts of using again, because then I don't have to feel when I use and so forth. So that's always been one that I've always like fell back on. Making sure that I have food here is like a big thing. Making sure that I have the services that I needed for when I first got in here, there was paper towels, soaps, everything really that they were able to furnish or help me out with when I first got here, you know, to take off my plate. They really did. And if I were to ask for it, it was always like, oh yeah, I'll drop it off by the end of the day. Chris has been such a big help with that. Just getting to places like Food Shelf, if I screw up and don't make a medical appointment, or even a place like the Chittenden Clinic to get there, Chris is able to sometimes squeeze me into his schedule, sometimes not. So, you know, it's been really nice to have somebody to count on for once in that field. I didn't know how this was going to go since I moved here. Basically, we try to work on stuff, and we've been working on stuff like getting license, birth certificates, just the little things. And sometimes I've even seen him take a couple of bucks out of his own pocket to take care of something like that, because, you know, it's not fun. And he's like, oh, you know, it's $12 to get your birth certificate. I'll take care of it. Just get me back. And he never expecting anything back. Like, as you see, it's something like out of the kindness of their hearts, where that's probably not even an area they need to. It's great to see that somebody's willing to go that extra length to help somebody out, you know, working on getting Social Security lined up for the future. There's just been a lot of little things that he kind of keeps me on about, making sure I'm writing stuff down for appointments and making the appointments. So it's been good. A lot of big, you know, a lot of changes, and it's good to have communication, because if I try to keep to myself, then like I said, it's never any good. Hey, I'm depressed. I've let him know that I'm on the edge, and he always just, hey, just want to check in on Monday, just make sure you're good, you know? I have people that watch over me here, but I also have a little bit of my own structure too, where it's not people breathing right down my neck, and that's been a good thing, kind of proved myself. Not everybody needs that, but I think that's been really big for me, kind of like prove myself, you know?
3: It sounds like you have a lot more to do in terms of rehab and your foot and healing. Is there a prognosis or a map of the future?
4: There was a point, like, we didn't know what was going on because there was still infection in the foot, and they're worried on their end, my end. And we did an MRI, and that looked good on the point of it's not into the bone or anything like that. That was the next thing they kind of went on. They just want me to keep with the antibiotics, make sure I'm taking them twice a day, which is real critical, making sure I'm doing the wound changes and so forth. But it's been going in the direction of the wounds are like clearing up. They're just not fully healed yet, so they don't want me to put the weight onto it. But yes, from what I've talked with the doctors, I mean, before I'm fully walking on my foot in that range of anywhere from like 4 to 6 months, that could be out that far. Every time I try to push myself any closer, it's like I'm just doing more damage. So I'm just going to have to go with the flow. I have an appointment for orthopedics, and then we're just going to kind of go from there. He wanted to go in and do an incision to clear up the abscess. And when I went there last time, he said he was just going to wait because it was looking better. So he didn't want to open me up and do that again and put me right back into the same situation.
3: Chris, what are the key investments that this program makes and allows people to make in their health?
5: Create an environment for health and belonging. It's one thing to throw somebody in a hotel and say you're providing care. It's another to put somebody in an environment and support them while they're in that environment. And that's not to take away anything from the shelters or what have you, but I think what we've been able to do together has built a relationship of trust. He can rely on me. If it's not me, it would always be other folks working in this program. So I think we've created an atmosphere and an environment for someone to heal, both spiritually, emotionally, and physically. There's a lot to be said around your environment and how that creates health within yourself, mental health and physical. The skilled nurses that come, they're coming here 3 days a week to change bandages. It's not just changing bandages. It's another person coming in who wants to hear what you're feeling, wants to see you succeed, and wants to do whatever they can in their power or find somebody else who can to create health and healing.
4: Their care is much more, you know, than just changing bandages and so forth. And it has been a big thing for me. I enjoy when they're coming from the smile on their face to asking just if there's anything they can do before they leave, you know. They've been a great addition to you getting better. Couldn't do it without him.
5: Up until the time you decided for yourself to go to the hospital.
4: Yeah.
5: And then also decide to trust to come here. How long had it been that you really made decisions that were in your best interest?
4: I wasn't really making any. I was kind of just living day to day. And then when that happened to where, you know, people were like, bro, you really need to go. Like, your leg's looking pretty bad there. You know, the deniability kind of is on, like, okay, well, I can keep denying this, but, like, am I going to deny myself? And I've heard of people, you know, having certain things happen to them, and all of a sudden they're dead, you know? And so it's not anything to play around with, like, severe wound care. I think it was probably the perfect scenario to get clean, too, because it was like, look, this right here in front of you is reasons to start thinking about doing the right things and, you know, getting my mom back in my life and working on just basic things like getting your license and medical care in line and so forth. They become like things that don't become part of your everyday thinking anymore, and it's crazy. Things like just having EBT cards so I can feed myself all month. It's like something you should be thinking about when, and until I was clean, there were so many things that was missing in my life that were so easy to do. You know, just putting a little effort into it, and you're able to accomplish so many things.
3: Chris, you have decades of experience working as a social services professional, a caseworker. What do you make of Jamie's story and the impact that you see the program having on him and other patients?
5: Prior to coming to UVM, I'd worked 30 years in the children and family services world. I worked directly as a DCF family services caseworker for 13 years. And in those other 17 years was serving those people in different settings. And so I've been around a lot of people struggling with substance abuse while trying to reunify with their children, right? Whether it be newborns, whether it be teenagers. And I can tell you that is a very difficult road. I've watched some people struggle very hard to get sober for a child, for themselves. And what I've seen Jamie put together here since he came in August is nothing short of amazing. I know he had mentioned it, but he just got an early release from probation. And so I wrote a letter to the parole board and for the hearing that we attended. And I used the word unicorn. And it really is a very accurate description of what somebody like Jamie, when they put together that kind of determination, a lot of self-worth to become sober after years of drug addiction. And he's done it. He's doing it. It's never complete,
4: but
5: he's actively doing it. And I'm really proud of him. And he has made the work that we've been doing here at the MedRespite program possible because of his sobriety and his ability to put himself first and work hard. No easy task. And he's really pulled it off.
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6: Welcome back to Living Healthy Together, where we're diving into the health impacts of housing insecurity and how a recently launched medical respite program through home health and hospice is making big impacts for patients who face housing insecurity and other challenges. We're joined now by Dr. Lincoln Heath, a primary care physician with years of experience caring for people struggling with these challenges. Dr. Heath, thanks for joining us today. You have nearly a decade of experience working to address housing insecurity and its impact on people's health, wellness, and ability to get care. How did you get involved?
7: I'm a family practice physician. I trained at UVM for med school and then also for residency for family medicine. And I'm working at the Community Health Centers of Burlington. I've been there for about 10 years. Most of my time is spent at our Safe Harbor Clinic, which is our homeless health care clinic right in Burlington. Safe Harbor is our homeless health care program. So it's designed to serve folks who are unhoused or unstably housed or in transitional housing. And it's actually a federally designated homeless health care program. So we have a federal grant that we've been a part of for decades. We were one of the first in the nation, you know, back in the 80s to become an HHP site, and they've maintained that since then. And that gives us a little extra funding to have more open access for walk-ins and unscheduled kind of patients. It gives us a little bit more funding to have meds on hand that we need to help give people if they can't afford them, and has extra case management help. So we have our clinic, basically it's part of community health centers, but it is pretty unique, and it's really geared to serve folks who are unhoused and who have a lot of issues with access, issues with finances, and need a lot of help with case management stuff. So those are our main tenets of how we operates.
6: What is the situation vis-a-vis housing insecurity in Vermont? You've been working in proximity to that or in direct relationship to that for a decade now as a healthcare provider. What is the scale of the challenge right now, and how has it changed over your career and your time at Safe Harbor?
7: I've been working at Safe Harbor doing kind of homeless healthcare for the last 10 years since I started at the health center, and I've slowly increased my time there, both out of like interest, but also out of need. Over the years, there has been kind of a growing need for that service that hasn't been met in other ways. And that's a result of an increased unhoused population in Chittenden County specifically. They do a annual point in time count through housing and urban development from the federal side of things. It's like the best way to estimate kind of the number of unhoused or homeless folks at any one point throughout the year, which is a pretty crude number, but it at least gives us some data. And that number has been slowly increasing basically since COVID. And there's lots of data to say that the population of folks who are unhoused short-term and chronically is growing over the last couple of years. And we see that very anecdotally in the office. Like, our business has been very steady. We see a lot of people every single day now coming in. And we also see an increased number of folks with higher needs, with different medical complications, with higher kind of acuity of social complications. So in the last 5 years in particular, it has been pretty evident that the the number of people on hazogenic county is much higher. The needs are much higher. The level of kind of chronic illness and the level of acute illnesses are much higher. And that's been evident. And we've tried to adapt to try to serve that need and meet the challenges of like those complications. Yeah.
8: There's a ton to talk about in terms of what these folks need, right? And you can slice and dice it in so many different ways. What do people experiencing housing insecurity need from healthcare? Right? Healthcare doesn't do everything, although it sometimes tries. What do you see them needing from you as a provider? What do you see them needing from the organization?
7: I think that's a good point, because I think most of maybe the highest priority needs for a lot of folks is not healthcare. Yeah, I think it's housing, it's food, it's shelter, it's clothing, it's basic needs. And so we're not always in the most ideal position to serve all those needs. And we're trying to, I think a lot of times someone comes to see a provider or healthcare facility and you're trying to focus on these acute medical issues and not address those social determinants of health, all the other aspects that are kind of higher priority needs. And then it's a surprise that you're not able to control their diabetes or get their other things under control. So the thing that we try to do, the most impactful kind of approach from a healthcare standpoint for folks that you're seeing, is really addressing all of those other needs. So trying to connect people with the resources to get the basic needs met so that you can then address the other things. That's one, is just like understanding the impact and the value of trying to address people's social determinants of health and offer them resources and know the resources around and help connect them with those. I think the medical community also has a long history. For folks who have had different interactions with the medical system, it can be pretty challenging. It can be a little traumatizing for some folks. So there's lots of ways that we try to offer services that are more accessible. So I think one, just like scheduling wise, we try to have them very accessible. And I think that is something that could be adopted by other practices. When someone shows up late, we still see that. A lot of other places, if someone shows up 10 minutes late, they're not going to get seen that day. And, you know, they're taking three buses to get there, or they got a ride from someone who's unreliable. So I think there's a lot of challenges. Kind of keeping access very open for folks like this and flexible is very helpful. I think also trying to be really mindful of people's history and providing trauma-informed care so that you're not creating more barriers to someone seeking care. You're not re-traumatizing somebody in the medical system. All of those things are like really important and things that we try to do every day with every patient that we see. And then also just thinking about the details. A lot of people, you're trying to focus on something. They have a clear plan for what you want to help them with, whether it's diabetes or something, and you prescribe a medication and you're kind of like, great, we made the plan, but you haven't really figured out, do they actually have coverage for that medication? Can they get to the pharmacy? Do they even know how to take it? So there's lots of challenges in the details of implementing a kind of a medical plan. So I think in the context of the medical system, just really making sure that those are thought about and clearly kind of assisted in challenged areas. We try to really address all of the needs that someone has in the moments that we have. I think in terms of like how we've responded to increased demand or increased complexity of clients that we're serving, we've had extra grant funding and programmatic changes to be more in the community and do more outreach to different places. So during COVID years, we had extra outreach and we were going to hotels where everybody was, and we were offering services directly in the places where people were staying. And then more recently, we've continued to have extended outreach into some of the shelter systems with nursing multiple days a week. And we do a medical clinic outreach. Mm-hmm. And we've tried to broaden the places that we're going regularly and develop more connections with community providers so that they know what services we provide. They know when we're coming, they can coordinate with us. And I think that's helped. The collaboration has helped a lot. And the integration in the community has helped us meet the needs of some of those really challenging folks who kind of are slipping through all the cracks and are showing up in the emergency room all the time. And that has helped us kind of stably wrap around some of these folks that have a lot of high needs and a lot of high utilization of services in different places that's not always coordinated very well.
8: Are there public misconceptions, false narratives, or stigmas that are actively hampering work that can benefit people experiencing housing insecurity?
7: I think there's a lot of stigma, a lot of judgments around folks who are unhoused. and folks who are using substances or with mental health still. And there's been efforts and progress in some ways, but I think especially with the increase in the opioid crisis and like the visibility of homelessness, especially around Burlington, there's been a lot of stigma, a lot of public opinion that has been pretty negative, and that's unhelpful. It is really challenging to see folks who are struggling really hard, but also those folks are all of us, like in family. And I think everybody has someone that they know or that is in their family or connected who struggled with substance use or mental illness. And I think realizing that it only takes one kind of small pillar loss, one supportive family person, one friend that you are with to fall apart, to end up on the street struggling with the same things. And when you're housed, struggling with those things are more manageable. And when you're unhoused, it can get really rough really quickly. And I think just having compassion and understanding that these are people that have come from all sorts of backgrounds. And we see people who have come from six-figure salaries to working on the street, who come from generational poverty, generational substance use issues. So people from all sorts of walks can end up in this place. And it doesn't, I think the judgment on people's character is very unhelpful and doesn't help us move forward to supporting people in the society better.
8: With the need ramping up, are there investments that can and should be made to better address the challenges here?
7: I think that it's a very challenging time, and it's a challenging to know the best way to better serve folks who are homeless and also get people out of homelessness. I think what we're doing is great, but we're kind of scratching the surface of how you could be integrating healthcare into communities and places where people are in a way that is even further serving people's needs in a better way. I think there also is a missing piece of re-entry into society for folks that have been without work, complicated medical things, substance use or mental health things, that don't really have an easy on-ramp to a productive, contributing type of lifestyle. I think there's been only either you work full-time or you are on disability. There's nothing in between for a lot of folks. And similarly, I think that's the challenge with a lot of the housing first approaches right now. Getting someone housed is great, and that gives them a footing to address some of their medical needs. But a lot of folks need some other stepping stones or some other assistance with a lifestyle shift or some other supports that give people some ability to have a meaningful and impactful way to kind of redevelop skills to reintegrate into a society where they have to be independently living. One of the challenges serving folks in the unhoused community is there's a huge gap in services for people who are dealing with acute and or kind of chronic medical issues. So one place that the community has tried to respond, and we've had different programs in the past, and UVM recently restarted a program called Medical Respite, and there's lots of national medical respite programs that are there to design to provide like short-term follow-up after an acute medical event or hospital stay. And that's a very huge need right now. We're seeing lots of folks with pretty complex medical conditions who recent hospitals say who are then discharged to a hotel or to a shelter that doesn't really have the level of support that would be beneficial for them. So that level of service is a gap that is being slowly met, but it is pretty under met at the moment. The other huge piece that is very challenging for the system and for the city of Burlington itself is the chronically kind of higher needs folks who have major disabilities or in a wheelchair or who have pretty high level, like nursing home level of care needs, but either are refused at a nursing home or are not interested in going to a nursing home because they don't want to be in that kind of living environment, but really are not in a place to be living independently. There's no great place to serve those folks. And that is a real huge challenge. And it's a big burden on the system because they're constantly going in and out of the hospital. They're constantly getting interacted with law enforcement and city officials. And so there's been lots of talks at the state level for a while about creating some kind of higher level facility that has a very low barrier or has ability to serve a wide variety of backgrounds and statuses. So that would be fantastic, and it needs to happen like 5 years ago, 10 years ago. But I'm hoping that maybe that gets developed at some point, and that would serve a huge population of folks that just have no great place to kind of be permanently living.
8: It's time.
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6: 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April, thanks for joining us today. Let's talk about medical respite. Why did you and others develop the program? What was the need?
13: So there were lots of brilliant minds involved in pulling together this concept of medical respite. It's not a new concept. It's something that's been around for a very long time, but not something that we've really had an opportunity from a home health and hospice perspective to leverage. The patient population that we serve really kind of meshes well with the concept of medical respite. And I think what we've seen over time is that there is a gap in care for patients that are unhoused, and that could be unhoused.

0: to figure out how we maximize the resources that we have to create an environment in which these folks could heal in a safe environment and access both medical care and other supportive services that they need.
1: So not a new concept, but maybe a unique application of that concept within home health and hospice and the environment that you guys work in, maybe.
0: As far as a medical respite is concerned, there's different levels of services that are provided within each tier of a medical respite model. And so what we're trying to do is maximize our services that already exist. So the adult home health program, as an example, we provide nursing services, therapy services, LNA and social work services. So all those critical components, we're not able to do that on a 24-hour basis. But really trying to ensure that for those folks who can manage independently as they would in the community setting, we provide that temporary shelter so that they have a location to receive that care and those services and that they can recover in a place that is safe and they have access to the things that they need to recover. A customized version, I would say, is what we're trying to create here and looking to see what we can do within the scope of the resources that we have to create a stable program and then potentially expand in the future. And that might lean more towards some of the existing models that provide more of that round-the-clock care or immediate and direct supervision of folks in a medical respite setting.
1: The program is so young. Jamie, who we heard from earlier in this episode, is the very first patient to ever go through the program. How do programs like this grow and change?
0: We did a lot of preparation and a lot of planning for this program, this pilot program that we're in right now. And I think we got to a point where we just had to move it forward and say, let's welcome in our first participant. Let's see where we identify that we have need for improvements, need for changes, if there are any gaps. And so it's been a really great experience working with this participant and determining and building future state processes as we go. So we're ironing out those wrinkles as we work through with this participant, identifying collaboration opportunities within our organization and externally, trying to set our participants up for connections in the community that are going to be long-standing connections, right? We don't want to just help people while they're in the room. We want to help people long-term build those connections in the community and have that sustainability so that when they are through with med respite, they can move on and have the support and resource that they need to continue to improve both medically and personally in their life.
1: And this is work that almost always happens collaboratively, right? I talked earlier in the episode with Dr. Heath about the importance of collaboration and finding ways to address social determinants of health together across organizations.
0: Absolutely. The nuance or the thing that people don't fully understand about home health and hospice is that we are clinician-based, right? So you have RNs, you have physical therapists, you have social workers, but we cannot carry out a treatment or an order without a provider's consent. And so what we do in home health and hospice and carrying out care and innovation in the community is 100% a partnership. We couldn't do any of it without our community partners. So the providers for these folks that we partner with to make sure they get the medical care that they need and that we're providing appropriate intervention, they are 100% a vital aspect of this. Housing partners in the community to ensure that as we work with these participants in medical respite, we have a pathway for them for sustainable housing or at least temporary housing once they're discharged from the program. The partners that we have in the community, provider offices, CHCB and Dr. Heath are certainly huge partners of home health and hospice, but really coming together and collaborating on both medical respite and just care of the community as a whole is certainly a partnership and one that could not be obtained by just one person.
1: What do you see as the near-term, medium-term future and the challenges associated with this kind of work?
0: Having the staffing to manage the volumes and the acuity level of the patient population. I think that's the kind of the top tier. And then just ongoing challenges with funding for programs like this, for home health agencies and services as a whole, federal funding, state funding, all of those pieces. We've seen a lot of movement in those areas.

and unfortunately not in a positive way in some aspects. And so continued advocacy for funding on all levels for the work that we do and for these programs that we have identified do fill gaps in our systems. It keeps patients out of the hospital. It takes away from that bottleneck where we can provide the service in the community as long as we have that partnership, as long as we have a safe place to do it. So we're filling those gaps, but we don't have a sustainable funding pathway for those programs and those services. Right now, we rely a lot on grant opportunities to support these programs and to support these patient populations. And that is a huge benefit to everybody to have that access. We see the need, and I think we would love to see a sustainable funding source for these programs so that we could continue to grow them and innovate them in the way that we know we need to in order to meet the needs of the population. Because I don't see a significant shift in what we're seeing as far as care needs or challenges along those social determinants of health. I don't see a big change coming anytime soon for that. So I really think that we're going to continue to see housing instability, medical criticality. I think we're going to continue to see those things be really high needs in the community, and they're going to be areas of gap in care and gap in service for many folks if we don't have opportunities and areas where we can serve those folks a little bit differently in a little bit of a different way.

0: 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Thanks to all our guests for being with us and sharing their stories and insights. 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
2: News this hour at Town Hall. I'm Bob Agnew in Washington. Economic growth coming in better than expected at 2.1% for the first quarter of this year. That is a bit of an upside surprise. It also follows a shutdown hit of 0.5% at the end of 2025 caused by last year's government shutdown. The government also revised that number higher. Investment is rising quicker, driven by AI, while consumer spending is easing just a bit. Twin earthquakes in Venezuela that have killed at least 164 people and left nearly 1,000 injured.
3: Powerful back-to-back earthquakes struck Venezuela on Wednesday evening. The 7.2 and 7.5 magnitude earthquakes collapsed buildings and sent panicked residents into the streets as communities across the South American country sustained damage. Buildings were evacuated in cities and areas were impacted as far as Brazil's Amazon, about 1,000 miles from Venezuela's capital. Acting President Delcy Rodriguez declared a state of emergency. The earthquakes, among the strongest to strike Venezuela in more than a century, occurred shortly after 6 p.m. local time. I'm Karen Shamas.
2: A victory for the Second Amendment as the U.S. Supreme Court strikes down a Hawaii law that required people to get permission to carry guns into places like stores and hotels.
4: The decision is the High Court's latest ruling backing Second Amendment rights. The Trump administration opposed the law, arguing Hawaii violated constitutionally protected rights by effectively banning firearms from a wide range of places generally open to the public. Hawaii said the 2023 measure was aimed at protecting the rights of property owners. The decision does not stop businesses from taking their own steps to ban guns on their property. Rich Thomason, Washington.
2: You'll find more on these stories at townhall.com.
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2: An American 250 time capsule event held on Capitol Hill as the historic cylinder is scheduled to be buried on the nation's big birthday, July 4th. Here's correspondent Laura Winters.
6: House Speaker Mike Johnson speaking at a ceremony on Capitol Hill dedicating the America 250 time capsule. It will be buried on the 4th of July in Philadelphia and will remain there for the next 250 years.
7: Now, it takes a lot of work to put something like this together, to coordinate a big endeavor like this, which has collected submissions from every state delegation.
6: Laura Winters reporting.
2: And the markets have been in flux today because of varying pressures one way or the other, and AI-related stocks are still driving much of the action downward at the moment, with some surging on strong results while others are pulling back. Apple is under pressure after raising prices and their sensitivity to consumer demand. You'll find breaking news and analysis at townhall.com. President Trump blames vandals for problems with the reflecting pool.
8: Thugs. They just told me a little while ago, six have been arrested, and like six or seven are under investigation. They have pictures and everything else. It went to the bottom, and it's not a paint job. It's very expensive. It's not rubber, but it's like rubber. And they went down with probably a box cutter or a very sharp razor of some kind or a knife, and they cut, and then they started ripping it up. You know why? Because they're sick people.
2: And the president said in the Oval Office yesterday that the reflecting pool was damaged by what he called sick people. Scams becoming a daily reality for many Americans. According to a new survey, 3 in 10 people say they've been directly burned losing money or sensitive information to scammers. Separate findings show 1 in 10 households targeted successfully last year. More of these stories at townhall.com.
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10: The Nation magazine, this is Start Making Sense. I'm John Wiener. Later in the show, how protest pushed ICE to abandon most of its warehouse detention center plans and pressured Georgia Republicans to abandon their own redistricting plans. John Nichols will explain. But first, Norm Eisen on election protection. That's coming up in a minute. Election protection. That seems like our number one challenge in the midterms, more fundamental than the candidates and the campaigns. So for that, we turn to Norm Eisen. He's co-founder and executive chair of the Democracy Defenders Fund and Democracy Defenders Action, which work on stopping Trump's assault on democracy and on protecting elections. Before that, he worked as co-counsel for the House Judiciary Committee during Trump's first impeachment and trial. And before that, he was Obama's White House ethics czar and then ambassador to the Czech Republic from 2011 to 2014. That's why we call him Ambassador Eisen. He's written many books. He's a frequent guest on CNN and MS Now, and his writing appears in The New York Times, The Washington Post, The Atlantic, and online at his Substack, The Contrarian. Director Wes Anderson says Eisen was the inspiration for the character of Deputy Kovacs in his film The Grand Budapest Hotel, where he was played by Jeff Goldblum. Ambassador Eisen, welcome to the program.
11: Thank you for having me, John. So nice to be with you.
10: Well, for starters, how many times have you sued Trump since he took office a second time?
11: Well, if you count everything we've done, we have over 300 legal cases and matters. That includes all of our civil litigation, includes all of the criminal defense. It includes all of the work we've done filing briefs on behalf of our bipartisan judges group, like the brief that knocked out the slush fund case, includes all of our landmark civil wins like the Kennedy Center case, and then the criminal cases that we have worked on, where we, for example, knocking out the phony crony Trump U.S. attorneys. That was the legal theory we developed with our great partners that led to the Tish James and Jim Comey, those cases being thrown out, or the work for Dr. Lisa Cook, the Fed governor, where I think we're about to win at the United States Supreme Court. And of course, all the election work that we've done that we're going to talk about today. So over 300 cases and matters.
10: I'm sure you agree that the courts alone won't save us. So I wonder what you see as the role of litigation in the larger project of resisting Trump's efforts to undermine democracy.
11: You know, it's such a good question, John, and it's changed over time. When we started with this Democracy Defenders Fund and Action work in January 2025, it actually started before Trump took office. You had the feeling that the country was sleepwalking into autocracy. That was actually the title of an editorial that I wrote with the professor in the New York Times. Are we sleepwalking into autocracy? These cases were intended to strike sparks of light and to kindle a loud conflagration, set off the smoke alarm of democracy and wake the people up. And they did. And they did. So the purpose has shifted from those initial cases, which were meritorious cases, but we wanted them to trigger a broader resistance, to now pivoting from the bringing the civil litigation, some of the criminal defense that we do, or the election work that we do, is intended not to sound an alarm, but to get court orders that protect other functioning of democracy, in particular, free and fair elections, which are the foundation of everything we do. And, you know, the American people can't express their opposition to authoritarianism. They can't do that without free and fair elections. So we're pivoting some of our landmark case energy over there.
10: Everything Trump is doing is losing him more support. It's astounding as the midterms approach that any political leader would do this, but obviously he's got a different way of preserving Republican power, and that's by undermining the elections, preventing free people from voting, challenging the results once they're in. So that's what we want to talk about here. What can be done? What is being done? What has been done about all of that? And I want to start with the current news. When last week, 100 FBI agents raided the biggest voter registration project in Ohio, where it looks like Democrats will flip the Senate seat and maybe the governor's office too. This is a group called Ohio Organizing Collaborative. They registered 100,000 voters in 2024. The FBI raided the group's office, also the homes of people connected to the organization. They seized documents and laptops and cell phones. They said they were looking for evidence of fraud in voter registration. What can you tell us about that case right now?
11: John, I grew up in a Yiddish-speaking home in Los Angeles, actually, where you are. English is not my first language, so often I find, particularly now that I'm in this my 60s, the first language comes to mind. And this sham, bogus intimidation and harassment in Ohio, the word that came to mind is bilbul. It's a made-up, slapdash combination of nonsense. Those people in Ohio did nothing wrong, and they put out a strong statement saying they've been investigated over and over again by the feds, by the state of Ohio, and that no wrongdoing has been found. This is an excuse to harass. They got some subpoenas together, and they're going around Ohio and hassling and harassing people. But it's like the Streisand effect 2.0. You know, the Streisand effect is if you say something is a phony, you actually call people's attention to it. Well, here, the government is just, with their phony behavior, calling attention to how decent and all-American the Ohio Organizing Collaborative is. So I think it's garbage, it's nonsense, and it's un-American what they're doing. Your listeners then should know that this is phony baloney.
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10: And then there's the recent executive order of where Trump is trying to enlist the post office in limiting voting by mail. He wants the mail carriers to refuse to deliver mail ballots to people who are not on a federal list of registered voters, which he is trying to compile right now. That seems like a surefire loser, both because the national federal list is something that's very hard to achieve in our constitutional order, and because the Postal Service knows their job is to deliver the mail, not to check recipients against a list. Does the president have any authority to do this?
11: He hasn't gotten anywhere because it has not been implemented. It's being litigated. There is progress being made in the litigation. We sued early, like with his first election takeover executive order. You know, this is not his first crooked rodeo, John. He tried it last time. Eventually, we got it enjoined, blocked, cut off. We're suing to block and cut off this one. There's multiple cases all over the country. We're waiting in D.C. We're waiting for them to take affirmative steps. But as the judge said, they're not far enough along in putting it into place. And the Postal Service cannot do crazy things like interrupt certain ballots because they don't line up with a junky federal database of who the citizens are. It's nuts. It's not constitutional. The president does not have that role. And the whole thing is cuckoo. So I don't think he's going to get anywhere. And there just was a win in court, one of the cases last week. And, you know, we're going to keep on winning. We have a case in D.C. and we're going to keep on going and fight Trump. He's on one of the great losing streaks of any president in American history in his litigation cases. Yeah, so many of the cases that we've worked on have flopped. This one will flop for him also.
10: Yeah, I just saw a piece at Democracy Docket that says his record right now on getting states to comply with his demand for their voter rolls is 0 wins and 9 losses. And yes, that's the only ones that have been litigated so far. And that includes, yeah, of the 9, 5 of them are Trump-appointed judges who have made that ruling.
11: Yes, and we're litigating those cases as well. We're representing counties and election officials who've gotten these subpoenas and illegitimate demands, warrants. So, you know, we're fighting and pushing back on him across the country. And when you get to trial, I'll tell you a story that exemplifies why they should not have called his show The Apprentice. They should have called his reality show. Maybe the sequel based on his presidency will be The Biggest Loser.
10: Okay.
11: He tried to steal 5 congressional seats in Texas. the Latino community in California came to us and said, can you help us? And we represented the Texas legislators who were fighting him. Long story short, we ended up supporting California's addition of 5 congressional seats to cancel out Texas. John, you're there, you know perfectly well. It was called Prop 50. We took that case to trial. We won. And then not only did we win the trial, we went to the United States Supreme Court, and it was upheld without a single dissenting vote. So I think that that is a harbinger of things to come. We are gonna protect these elections. We are working with a huge democracy movement, including the tens of millions of Americans who have come to peacefully protest in the streets, the hundreds of litigants who with us are in court winning there. The political leaders, the press is now calling Donald Trump out much more. He's losing in and at the polls with the lowest popularity ratings. And Democrats have won or outperformed by double digits in about 300, more than 90% of all key races over the past 17 months of the Trump administration. So on every front, you're seeing this pushback, and of course it results in Trump is as unpopular as Nixon was before he was forced to resign. Unfortunately, there's no shame left. There's no Goldwater and Howard Baker go to the White House and tell Trump to quit from his own party. But you're seeing all the signs of health in the body politic going very strong after 17 months.
10: I want to ask specifically about how you work, how the people in this election protection coalition work, because there's a lot of people, as you have said, working on election protection. They start with the state attorney generals, with Tish James, Rob Bonta, Keith Ellison, our heroes. And then there's the big legacy organizations, the ACLU, the Brennan Center, the Legal Defense Fund of the NAACP. Then there's the litigators, you, the Lawyers Committee for Civil Rights Under Law, Protect Democracy. Then there's the grassroots mobilizing groups, Common Cause, Movement Voters Project. And there's big time funding. The MacArthur Foundation in March gave $100 million to organizations working to protect democracy this year. And of course, there's also, let's not forget, the Democratic Party, the Senate campaigns, the House campaigns. They have lawyers and defense committees. So what I wonder is, given this large, complicated array of extremely talented people who've been working on this since, as you have, before Trump got elected, how do you coordinate? How do you work together on all this?
11: We all bring those cases together, and we meet publicly. We do it in, of course, the light of day. We meet publicly at places like The Nation or my publication, The Contrarian. I have people on with our about 500,000 subscribers at The Contrarian. And, you know, we talk to each other. And that is, sometimes I do it, I go on podcasts like this one with the wonderful allies at the ACLU or Democracy Forward or Protect Democracy or Public Citizen. And, you know, we're doing that work together openly, vigorously, and in the best tradition of the civil rights movement, linking arms and marching, sometimes literally. I marched in the Selma March a few weeks ago, which culminated in the Montgomery rally. I was very honored to speak there, inspired by the ancestors. And the civil rights movement has so much to teach the democracy movement. So very proud to stand in open public solidarity with my brothers and sisters, by the way, including those in the center and on the right, John. They don't agree on everything with the two of us. Probably they don't agree on everything with most of those who are listening to the Nation podcast today, but they do agree on the importance of American democracy. And I have many, many conservatives who were previously my debate partners or debate opponents in prior administrations and decades who now have joined with us to be part of this democracy movement.
10: One last thing before we let you go. Right after Trump's birthday cage match on the White House grounds, you attended the opening of the Obama Center in Chicago. You worked as Obama's ethics czar when he took office in 2019. I think you go back with him even before that.
11: I do. President Obama and I met the first week of Harvard Law School. My wonderful friends, Cassandra Butts, Dan Rabinowitz, both passed now, tragically, were among those who introduced us. And Barack and Michelle are such marvelous people. Barack is very unchanged from the man I first got to know in law school. And I always knew that that he had great things ahead of him. I used to say to him when we were students, someday you might be the mayor of Chicago. It shows you what a great political prognosticator I am, John. So I was very, if you go to the country and you'll see my column of me and Barack, the pictures of us together and the behind the scenes and all the other old friends and some of my observations from behind the scenes of the opening of the center, walking the halls of the center, meeting the people who built it, the artists, seeing old administration friends, Barack, Michelle, the kids. I remember those daughters that was backstage when he won Iowa, and those little girls playing Ring Around the Rosie with their cousins, so innocent and little. And now look at them all grown up. I was talking to them about their Hollywood careers. So very wonderful occasion. And, you know, a decency. Look, Obama didn't always do everything we hoped for on the left. I know some of my friends are very critical, but he was a paragon of decency, and he tried to do his best. And I disagreed at times, too. I'll keep those disagreements. They're privileged. I was a lawyer. Okay. But, you know, I just love the guy and Michelle for the decency that they stand for. And we need to get that back in politics. And I think we will.
10: Norm Eisen, thanks for all your work. And thanks for talking with us today.
11: John, thank you for having me. Marvelous.
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0: It's time for today's political news roundup with John Nichols. Of course, he's executive editor of The Nation. John, welcome back.
1: Hey, it's a pleasure to be with you, my friend.
0: Well, the big news this week, of course, is about the arrest of people for what Trump says is vandalizing the Lincoln Memorial reflecting pool. How could we resist this story? Trump says Saturday, vandals at the algae-filled pool cut a 250-foot-long gash in the pool. Monday, he said it was 300 feet. The latest is 350. You know, where will it be next? He also said vandals dumped chemicals illegally in the water. This, just in case people have not heard about this story, Trump spent $14 million on a project to what he called turning the reflecting pool American flag blue, which meant painting the bottom blue. But almost immediately, the pool turned green because of algae. And then the pieces of the blue paint started coming loose and floating to the surface in the algae. Among those arrested at the beginning of the week was a former U.S. Olympic canoeist named Davy Hearn. How do these things happen? He was held for 5 hours Friday after he said he touched a piece of detached blue coating that was floating in the reflecting pool. Trump on Monday morning said, quote, there is a 10-year prison sentence for the destruction or even the attempted destruction of such things, which will be fully enforced. Good luck on that. In the past, grand juries have, let's say, been reluctant to bring felony convictions against people who have challenged Trump. And this guy didn't even challenge Trump. Jimmy Fallon said it was too bad Trump didn't hire the Blue Man Group to do this job. Others said it's time to call Sealant Team 6. Now, some people think this story is insignificant. We're wasting our time on this, especially in comparison with Trump's other actions, like losing the war with Iran. What do you think?
1: How we define vandalism was not really where I expected we'd be heading this week in our conversation.
0: Yeah.
1: But, I mean, obviously that's what it'll come down to. Yeah, if somebody did harm to a national site, that's consequential and you know, accountability is appropriate. By the same token, if somebody touched something that was floating in the pool that probably shouldn't have been floating there anyway, good luck on making that hold up in court. But this gets us to a deeper reality. To the American people, a lot of what Donald Trump has done to Washington is consequential. People have followed the Kennedy Center debacle, followed this argument about building an Arc de Triomphe. They have followed the, you know, destruction of portions of the White House very, very closely. And polling suggests that while, you know, many of us might say some other issue, a foreign policy or domestic policy issue, is more consequential, there are a lot of Americans who are most aware of some of these heavy-footed moves around D.C. And in some ways, some of these actions seem to, you know, create a shorthand for our understanding of a president who doesn't follow the rules. There is so much evidence of incompetence. That's become one of the sort of watchwords as regards this administration, be it, you know, launching wars that have not thought through, be it cutting federal agencies in ways that are so messy and so disorganized that you end up having to hire back the people you fired, or be it, you know, trying to fix up a pool and ending up with it, you know, filled with algae and all the other problems that are related to it. At the end of the day, something's supposed to come out better after you fix it than worse. People vote on a mix of things, primarily affordability, I think primarily their own lives, but also just a sense of whether the folks who are in charge know what they're doing. And I think we're getting an awful lot of evidence that they don't necessarily know what they're doing.
0: Yeah. Yeah, I agree completely. The incompetence, this is a microcosm of Trump's incompetence in fighting Iran. Starts out with doing something completely unnecessary, intended to demonstrate his triumph and power and mastery, but because he is so incompetent, it ends in failure chaos, and in the case of Iran, much more destructive. It's all part of the same pattern. I agree with you completely about that. There's a couple of interesting stories this week about how protest has succeeded, something we always wonder about and look for evidence of, especially against Trump. ICE, you may recall, spent $700 million buying warehouses that it was going to use to house detained people accused of violating immigration laws. There was a huge uprising in the small towns, often in red states, against placing these Trump prisons in their towns. Now ICE has announced it's going to sell $700 million worth of seven warehouses, just get rid of them. There were only 11 to begin with. The plan had been to convert these empty industrial spaces into prisons that would house thousands of people. It required lots of remodeling, water and sewer capabilities, ventilation. And people didn't want these in their towns. And now ICE is giving up. They're getting rid of seven. They're trying to keep four, I think it is, one of which already has been blocked by a judge. This shows that protest works, in some cases at least.
1: Of course it does. One of the big stories of 2026, what happened in Minneapolis had a profound impact on sentiments for people who weren't necessarily watching these issues very closely, but suddenly became very focused on them. The end result is that now polling suggests that the American people are exceptionally uncomfortable with Trump's approach on a lot of these issues. And I think that has come back to resonate in a fundamental way in places all over the country. You're seeing in Newark, as an example, with Delaney Hall, you know, real protests, and protests where a range of political officials have been willing to step up and say, we don't like what we're seeing here. This is fundamentally wrong. This pressure from below is hugely significant. And I also, as you know, we should note to folks who are listening in that John Wiener and I, we've both been working on the nomination of Minneapolis to get the Nobel Peace Prize. I guess that sums up my sentiments on a lot of this stuff. Is in this terrible, frustrating, awful year where we have seen so many abuses by the administration, so many abuses by ICE, The real story of 2026 is people at the grassroots in places like Minneapolis, but in also a lot of places that we don't hear that much about, have chosen to take a stand. And their stand is for immigration policies that are humane and decent and try to resolve challenges rather than make them worse.
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3: With SRN News, I'm Bob Agnew in Washington. The nation's highest court handing down another significant immigration ruling. The high court is handing a big victory to the Trump administration, ruling that the government can end temporary protected status for migrants from Haiti and Syria. The justice is ruling 6-3 that courts cannot block those decisions while legal challenges move forward in the courts. President Trump formally kicked off celebrations for America's 250th anniversary last night. He did so by working to get the country excited again. The president hosting a rally at the National Mall, including a series of booming flyovers by stealth bombers, music from military bands, and Lee Greenwood singing his favorite song, and the president's God Bless the USA. On Wall Street, has been a mixed bag with conflicting data, especially in the high-tech sector right now. The Nasdaq paying a bit of a price. It's off 101 points, but the Dow Jones Industrial Average up 160. This is SRN News.
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7: 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A Major General Greg Knight, former Vermont Adjutant General for the stations of Radio Vermont. We're about to hear the 11th theories about the Vermont Army National Guard, 1st Battalion, 172nd Armor deployment to Iraq from June 2005 to June 2006, known as Task Force Sabre. May 2006, about a month away from our going home. We were working on sharing information with incoming units. Three battalions to replace us as a part of the surge to stabilize El Anbar province. Ramadi continued to remain incredibly violent and dangerous, with Al-Qaeda and other insurgent groups dug into the city, persistent and difficult to eradicate. While the insurgents weren't winning, they didn't seem to be losing either. So long as they kept up the ambushes, IED attacks, assassinations, and terror campaign, the province would not be stable. Certainly not stable enough for a transition to civil governance. Despite the collective efforts of the joint force, the combat resources brought to bear, and the positive outcomes of our work with local sheikhs and tribal leaders, overcoming the insurgency remained elusive. To help interdict insurgents and their supply lines, we had established another observation post, more of a small fortress, along the main route to the north of Tamim, leading to the city of Ramadi to the east. It was manned by Iraqi soldiers and our embedded trainers, soldiers and Marines assigned to Task Force Sabre. Surrounded by high concrete barriers with an entry gate, the observation post, OP-293, was another sore point for the insurgents as it prevented easy access for them to the city of Ramadi. They would not let it go uncontested. On Wednesday, May 3rd, 2006, I was on shift in the Tactical Operations Center engaging in our daily routine. During the shift, we heard what sounded like a dozen mortar launches from Tamim and the near immediate detonations that followed directly to the south of Camp Ramadi. I immediately knew what it was. The insurgents were using indirect fire to suppress the soldiers and Marines in OP-293 as part of a complex attack. We'd seen it before. What happened directly after the mortar fire was a conflagration. The insurgents had loaded a dump truck with artillery rounds and other explosives, creating a massive suicide vehicle-borne IED. The suicide bomber rammed the truck into the gate of the observation post, trying to make entry into the compound. An Iraqi armored Humvee pushed back on the gate, but was losing ground. As the dump truck was about to penetrate further into the observation post, Staff Sergeant Joe Proctor, one of our embedded trainers from the Indiana National Guard, engaged the driver with his M4 carbine. Joe knew if that truck wasn't stopped, the detonation he knew was coming would likely kill everyone in the compound. As he engaged the cab of the truck, the vehicle detonated in a tremendous explosion. Staff Sergeant Proctor was killed instantly. Joe could have taken cover, but he didn't. Knowing the danger and the high likelihood of his being killed, Joe still stood his ground, and in doing so, saved most of his colleagues. Marine Captain Brian Letendre, Woodbridge, Virginia, was also killed in the attack. Sergeant Joe Proctor posthumously received the Silver Star for his actions. Greater love has no one than this, that he laid down his life for his friends. Next month's episode is called Going Home. This is Major General Greg Knight for the stations of Radio Vermont.
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0: And this detention center thing, I would just add, makes it impossible for the Trump administration to achieve the goals that Stephen Miller said of a million people detained every year. One other example of successful protest is in Georgia. The governor of Georgia called a special session of the state legislature for the sole purpose of redistricting, of gerrymandering, of eliminating black congressional districts and electing white Republicans instead of Democrats. But a couple of grassroots groups, Fair Fight Action, founded by Stacey Abrams many years ago, and the Southern Poverty Law Center, much embattled right now with the Trump administration, we might add, organized massive protests where thousands of mostly black protesters filled the capital of Georgia the day that they were supposed to have their initial meeting to redistrict the state. And the Republicans who control the state legislature decided to cancel the special session and not do it. This was a case of confronting power in the most direct way, bodies on the steps of the building inside and outside. Pretty impressive for the militant street action in Georgia.
1: And I give credit to Republicans who back down on some of these issues because they're under a lot of pressure from Washington to do something. And, you know,

0: voting rights issues made this a better country.
1: And last but not least, Trump and Iran. There's a new book out published on Tuesday. Maggie Haberman and Jonathan Swan's book about Trump's first year titled Regime Change, which is about, in part, about the decision-making around a war in Iran. There's one part of the book which, as a professional historian, I found irresistible. They describe interviewing Trump in the Oval Office just a couple of months ago to do some fact-checking about the origins of the plans to go to war with Iran. They say that Trump handed them a two-page document that he said had been written by a historian that argued that he was one of the most powerful leaders in the history of the world. He read them the document and then he handed it to them. The list, compiled by what he said was a historian, included Attila the Hun, Genghis Khan, Napoleon, Stalin, Mao, and Hitler. And he was proud that his name appeared on this list. And Haberman and Swan say they asked him who the historian was who put him on this list. And he said the author was presidential historian Dave King. Now, I've never heard of a historian named Dave King. They'd never heard of a historian named Dave King. They went out to find out who is presidential historian Dave King. They found out there is no historian named Dave King, but the Dave King who wrote this document was a golf caddy who had caddied for Gary Player, the famous South African golf champion. The big news in this book, of course, is that virtually everybody in the Trump administration recommended not going to war with Iran. The intelligence people, the military people, the political people, the Treasury Secretary. Trump was told what was going to happen. They would close the Strait of Hormuz. It would cause an international crisis. It would be very difficult to bring about regime change, probably impossible. And J.D. Vance seems to have been the strongest in making his opposition clear. But Trump went ahead anyway, they say, saying he thought the Iranian regime would fold quickly. Of course, once Trump attacked, all of them became his defenders. But I wonder what you make of Haberman and Swift's evidence that everybody told Trump not to do this.
0: Well, it certainly raises many of the White House aides in my esteem. If they said this was wrong, because it was clearly wrong. And I was a little bit surprised to find out that there was that free of discourse within those circles. Maybe that's to the good. Unfortunately, the good advice wasn't followed. This gets to a fundamental reality. The history of Donald Trump's presidency, to my view, is a fascinating one. Donald Trump, who has some significant political skills and who mastered social media in a way that other political figures didn't, and, you know, won elections that people didn't think he could win, et cetera, has a power within the Republican Party and within the circles of administration that he's developed that creates a situation where people will tell him he's wrong, know he's wrong, and still continue to facilitate what he does. And that's very true in Congress, I think. And you know, sometimes they slip away like Paul Ryan, but more often than not, even when they know that this is a bad idea, they continue to facilitate it. Look at who was approved for the cabinet as an example. And so if we begin to look at it in this way, the circumstance with a book like this or with situations like this is you say, well, it's good that there's folks who are dissenting, or maybe I've got a different impression of J.D. Vance than I did before. But at the end of the day, if it comes out in a book 6 months or a year later, it doesn't really change the circumstance. It doesn't really change the reality. And I do think that at some fundamental level, the question is, are you going to check and balance a president who is doing that which is highly destructive? And so while I will read this book as I read, you know, most of the books on the stack about this White House and this president, I do think that the fundamental thing to remember is that what's happened

0: Republican Party and what's happened to the conservative movement over the last 10 years is deeply troublesome. Because if there's any argument for political parties, and often there isn't, but if there is any argument for political parties, it ought to be that they're bigger than the individual, and that if an individual, you know, spins out of control or does something that is fundamentally destructive, the party and its individuals, leading individuals, will say no and will try to stop that. The Republican Party hasn't done that for a decade. And as a result, we've ended up in a situation where our foreign policy looks to be a mess. Our domestic policy looks to be a mess. And if the polling is correct, overwhelming majorities of Americans, even a lot of Republicans, think we're heading the wrong direction.
1: John Nichols, read him at thenation.com. John, thanks for talking with us today.
0: Honored to be with you always, John. And I really do believe, and I don't say this facetiously, that nomination of Minneapolis for the Nobel Peace Prize is an important one. And I hope we can keep the light shining on that.
1: 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Renee Reynolds is our associate producer. Alan Minsky is our producer. Ricky D'Ambrose is executive producer. Bhaskar Sunkara is president of The Nation. Katrina Vandenhoevel is editor and publisher of The Nation. 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I'm John Wiener. Thanks for listening.

0: Well, hello, and welcome to another episode of the Fighting Fascism Podcast. I'm your co-host, Aaron Regenberg, and here with the lovely Matt DeSilva.
1: Hey, Matt. Hi, Aaron Regenberg. It's me, the lovely Matt DeSilva.
0: How's it going, man?
1: I am good. Came in at a real hot 10 there, but I don't know.
0: And now took it down to a real slow 4, a real sluggish 3.5.
1: I'm all over the place, man. I'm doing all right. What's new? I spent the weekend in Washington, D.C., where I was there for a very lovely wedding. Did spend Saturday morning kind of walking around the city a little bit. Saw a handful of National Guard guys doing absolutely nothing. It's truly remarkable. And I almost feel bad for them wearing all those fatigues and just playing Candy Crush. Pretty useless use of our money, if you ask me.
0: It's at least not going straight into the Trump family's personal bank accounts. Anything I look at now that's not actively blowing people up, I'm like, well.
1: Yeah, fair. Totally fair. I didn't make it to the reflecting pool, but I've had a lot of joy Schadenfreude, whatever. Just seeing that the pool still sucks.
0: Did you see the picture of the guy who with the no bid contract who's responsible?
1: Yeah. He looks like
0: unbelievable.
1: He looks like a guy from Providence
0: North Providence.
1: Yes. He does look like a guy who would have taken $80,000 no bid contract to do the parking lot of North Providence High School in 1997.
0: Yeah. He's behind the CVS getting a brown bag full of cash to one of those North Providence city councilors or Mayor Lombardi.
1: Allegedly.
0: Deep Rhode Island lore for folks. Well, I'm calling.
1: Aaron, how are you? How are you doing, Aaron?
0: I'm good. I'm calling in from they asked me to give a shout out, so I'm going to. From the Busy Town co-working space in Brattleboro, Vermont, because we are taking a weekend trip, and the timing worked out that I needed to come in here to record this.
1: It's wild that they asked you to shout them out, because it does look like you are a hostage in a barely lit room with nothing on it.
0: It may look like that, but it is a lovely co-working space. It's a lovely place. If you're in Vermont, don't listen to Matt, even if I might look like that a little bit.
1: He looks like a hostage.
0: But anyway, so we drove halfway to where we're going, and now and when I'm done with this, we're going to drive the other half. We did have quite the diaper blowout in the car.
1: Ooh, tell us.
0: We've got a big mulberry tree in our yard, and right now there's a 2-week period when it produces 500 million mulberries, and I've just been putting a sheet out, and they fall down, and I collect them in the sheet and wash them off, and because our baby, our 1-year-old, is just a berry machine. He's obsessed. He will eat so many, and their berries are freaking expensive, and so we've just had this steady free stream from the backyard. Trees are incredible. It's crazy. It's just producing these
1: trees.
0: These little sweet treats for us for free out of the sun. It's crazy.
1: Hey, shout out fruit trees. Shout out fruit trees. We see what you're doing.
0: But anyway, kid's been eating a lot of mulberries, and it was very visible in the contents of this diaper. Just pitch black and everywhere.
1: Oh, poor kid.
0: Pitch black and full of seed. It's just
1: oh, yay.
0: Picture that, listeners.
1: How long this happened in the car?
0: Yeah.
1: How long after the blowout did it take for you to get to pull over?
0: It was a while, because he was crying and we didn't know exactly why. It was till we,
1: Because babies just cry. Babies just cry sometimes.
0: Babies cry.
1: He's going to, how are you to know that that cry was my diaper's full of mulberry?
0: Right. Well, listeners, we have again genuinely excellent episode for you today.
1: Actually, kind of crazy how we're able to get such great guests.
0: Yeah, I don't know why these people keep coming on, but
1: it doesn't make any sense.
0: Our episode today is with Cory Doctorow, who is just one of the great minds of our time. Folks may have heard of Cory from his coining of the term inshittification for the process of technology platform decay. He has written, he's coined a million just sort of brilliant, era defining terms of phrase. He is a writer of both science fiction and technology criticism. He works for many years at the Electronic Frontier Foundation, which does great work on all of the topics that we're talking about, and it is a member supported institution. So if you like what you hear from Corey now, you should check them out. And we talked about a lot of things, but his new book is called The Reverse Centaur's Guide to Life After AI. And so we've already had an AI episode, but it is kind of the biggest thing going on right now. So I hope you'll forgive us doing another with someone who really is thinking about this stuff in very important ways.
1: Yeah. Other things to know about Corey is that he's a science fiction writer, which I think as you read his work, you get a nice flavor for kind of where some of his references come from and how he, you know, thinks through these things through the lens of sci-fi. He also has a newsletter called pluralistic.net, which you should check out. He's writing like all the time, it seems. I mean, I think we talk about it right off the top, but even just this, in some ways, basic idea of like centaur versus reverse centaur. I hadn't thought of AI in that context, and it's really, even in like the week since I've like read this book, I've quoted it to like every person I've talked to, because it does really, it's like a simple idea that changes the way that I've thought about these tools. And you know, Corey's gonna explain more what that is, what centaur versus reverse centaur is. We should be centaurs and not have the work done to us is sort of a simple way to put it, but he puts it better than that because, you know, he's a writer and I'm just a guy talking into a microphone.
0: We didn't a reverse centaur, that's like essentially Bojack Horseman, like that's if we had to actually visualize it.
1: I guess if you had to actually,
0: it's like a guy's body with a horse head would
1: right
0: be...
1: Right. Yeah. If you actually really have to visualize it. Yeah, I guess that's right.
0: Anyway, great conversation. Check Corey out.
1: We also talk about Whirly Ball, which so stay around for that.
0: Oh, yeah. Yeah. You got to get to the way end before we talk about Whirly Ball, but it's worth it.
1: Definitely worth it. All right.
0: So Corey, AI, and Whirly Ball coming up
1: right now.
0: Well, welcome to the Fighting Fascism podcast. Corey Doctorow, it's so great to have you.
2: Oh, thank you very much. It's a pleasure to be here.
1: Let's start off talking about your new book, the title of which is The Reverse Centaur's Guide to Life After AI. Let's just jump right in. Can you start us off by sort of giving us a brief explainer of what a centaur, what a reverse centaur is, and how those ideas fit into AI and what we're seeing with that?
2: Sure. So, you know, automation and fights over its relationship to labor are not new. And there is a rich literature and history of this. And while as a civilization, we have so little object permanence that we would lose a game of peekaboo, I think that as activists, it really behooves us to like know what has happened before. Mm-hmm. And what has happened before in fights over automation has been a pattern in which when automation is driven by labor, it tends to be deployed to improve quality, whereas when automation is driven by capital, it tends to be deployed to improve throughput. And that's not just because of, you know, the class struggle and a callous disregard for work, although that's a part of it. It's because when your relationship to automation is that it's an asset that is like rapidly depreciating off of your balance sheet, you want to use it as much as you can to maximize your return on your investment. And so bosses broadly just want to see that asset that they bought sweated. They want to sweat the asset. And since the human is the bottleneck almost always at the machine, and sometimes we get machines to do things that, and they're slower than humans or can't work as long, you know, maybe they overheat. Broadly, when we have a new machine, it can work faster and longer than a human. And so the human is the bottleneck. And so it means that when you work the machine as hard as possible, you work the human as hard as possible, which is where we get to centaurs and reverse centaurs. So a centaur in automation theory is someone assisted by a machine. Okay. And now you can use a tool in a way that's unwise, even if you're a skilled worker, but broadly I defer to people who know how to do things I don't know how to do. And so when someone says, I want to use this machine, and I'm going to find ways to use it that make my life and my work better, broadly, I'm just going to trust them that they're doing the right thing. And so that's a centaur, you know, you and a spell checker, you and a bicycle, you and a grammar checker, or you and a blender instead of a hand whisk when you want to make whipped cream, right? that is a centaur arrangement. Now, a reverse centaur arrangement, as you probably figured out by now, is the opposite. It's when a human is conscripted to serve as a peripheral for a machine. So if a centaur is a human head on a machine body where the tireless strength of that machine is being directed by a human mind to a human end, then a reverse centaur is a machine atop a human body where the remorselessness of the machine drives the human to the machine's purposes. And, you know, this, as I say, is not new. In fact, some of our sort of most beloved cinematic beats recapitulate this. We've seen Charlie Chaplin getting ground in the gears in Modern Times, Ethel and Lucy working on in the chocolate factory, putting the chocolates in the boxes, and the assembly lines running so fast that the chocolate starts, you know, flying everywhere to create comedic effect. And that's because this arrangement where you work the machine and thus the humans attach to the machine as hard as possible, they're not unique to AI and they're very hard to escape. And that's why the most automated warehouses in America, which are Amazon's warehouses, also have 3 times the national injury rate. It's not a coincidence and it's not an unfortunate side effect. It is core to the project of spending 7 to 8 figures on automating a warehouse that you're not going to leave that plant sitting idle. You're going to work it as fast as you can, which means you're going to work the humans at the end of the line as hard as they can.
1: That makes total sense. And is so like, I don't know, very intuitive. It's like, I have a machine. Sure. I use a machine. I have a brain. I tell the machine to do what my brain wants me to do, as opposed to a forklift, driving me.
0: Yeah. Can I just say, we watched, I showed my 5-year-old Modern Times quite recently, and I was thinking about it. It had been a while since I'd seen it, and particularly during the feeding machine with the corn.
2: Yeah,
0: That scene, I was thinking about the Amazon warehouse thing.
2: Yep.
0: It's not new. It's just getting more and more impressive and all-encompassing.
2: And again, this is why object permanence is like a critical factor for good activism. If you just act surprised every time and are surprised every time because you have lost the ability to remember what happened 10 seconds ago, then you will never effectively fight because you can't learn from the victories and the mistakes of the people who came behind. Obviously, every struggle is new and every struggle is contingent, but it shares patterns with those other struggles.
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1: I don't know much about the labor organizing history of car plants, but I would imagine that was a role in this, you know, the
2: 100%.
1: The assembly line and whatnot. And Henry Ford, if he had his druthers, would have, you know, had people just dying on the line and replacing them immediately.
2: And you know, there is a little echo there in automotive labor history and tech labor history, in that automotive workers, because of Fordism, were actually treated pretty well, with the exception of things like racist discrimination against Jews and black people and so on. But, you know, the people who worked for Henry Ford just believed that they should be able to, like, afford a car, and that they should not be distracted by kind of grinding poverty. So he built a company town, but that company town provided decent housing, right? And so a lot of those workers viewed themselves as, you know, sort of partners of Henry Ford, of stakeholders, and, you know, possibly to their detriment, in the same way that a lot of programmers think of themselves as, you know, entrepreneurs in waiting and colleagues of the people who started the company. We're all just guys wearing hoodies here, drinking the free kombucha, getting the massages. And, you know, of course, there comes a moment when the boss is like, well, actually, I am the boss, right? I mean, yes, sure, I am grateful to you for the work that you put in. You know, Jeff Bezos saying, I'm grateful to everyone who helped me buy this rocket ship, you know? but then there comes this point where you're like, well, wait, he doesn't actually think of us as being a co-equal to him. We're not a critical part of this. A big part of the project of Fordism wasn't just to make sure that we weren't distracted while we were working on the assembly line. It was to make sure that the assembly line could de-skill us so that we could be replaced if we ever got too big for our britches.
1: Right.
2: And so there is that. I think there is that echo there.
1: Yeah, we're gonna talk more about tech workers a little bit later. I have a couple questions about that. But
2: sure.
1: Before we get there, you write in your forthcoming book, that the most important aspect of a new technology isn't what the machine does, it's who it does it for and who it does it to.
2: Yeah.
1: So in terms of AI, sure, who are these machines working for, and who are they working on?
2: Well, to answer that question well, I think we need to maybe take a step back and talk about the nature of this bubble. Where does this bubble come from? Where do all bubbles come from? And where does this bubble come from? Because those are sort of the two questions that I'm asking, is the origin of tech bubbles and the nature of this one. So there's a paradox of the monopoly capitalism that was ushered in by the neoliberal changes of Carter and Reagan, and then subsequent administrations that encouraged monopolies, which is that when a company corners its market, it ceases to be a growth stock and it becomes a mature company. And growth stocks are valued very highly by the stock market. And it's not because endless growth is the ideology of a tumor, as we leftists are prone to say. Mm-hmm. It's because a share in a company is a claim on its future earnings. And so if you have two companies, both making $1 million a year, but one of them is doubling in income every year, a share in its future earnings is worth more than the company that's only making $1 million every year, every year, every year. And so for just like a very good reason, markets want growth stocks. And that means that the executive team of the firm are also very interested in maintaining their status as a growth stock, because growth shares are highly liquid. They can be used to hire people. And indeed, many of the, if not all of the people on the executive side of the company will be paid primarily in shares, which means that if the company becomes a mature company and its shares fall by 50% or 75% or even more, that's their net worth falling with it, right? Right. The person who stands the most to lose the most from a Facebook stock crash is Mark Zuckerberg, followed by all of his top executives. And so on the one hand, they have a very good personal material reason unrelated to ideology to want to have continuous growth. And then they have another material reason that is related to the firm, which is that highly liquid growth shares can be exchanged for other companies, right? You can buy companies and continue to grow by buying them with your stock. And the amazing thing about stock, if you're a company, is that you make it on the premises, right? New stock comes from typing zeros into spreadsheets.
1: Right.
2: Whereas if you have to bid with money because you have a boring, mature company whose shares aren't nearly so liquid, you can't make it on the premises. You try that, the Treasury Department shows up and takes you away in handcuffs. You have to get it from an investor or a creditor or a customer. And so these strong material reasons are why, as we see monopolies saturating their markets in tech, we see this series of increasingly sweaty narrative adventures to convince people that they can keep growing even though they have 90% market shares. And so some of that is like claiming they're going to grow to become each other. Facebook will become Google by means of the pivot to video. Google will become Facebook by means of Google Plus, and so on. Eventually, we just depart the realm of reality entirely, and we move into the fantasy realm of crypto, NFTs, blockchain, of course, metaverse and so on, which, you know, on the one hand, nobody knows what these things are worth, right? We know how much Facebook is worth. They publish a quarterly report, but we don't know how much blockchain is worth because they just made it up. Like whoever made it up is the world expert on blockchain, and they're the ones with the most insight, at least as far as some people are concerned, into what it will be worth someday. And so that growth story is very powerful, but eventually people notice that no one buys anything with cryptocurrency, and you need a new narrative, right? You've got to keep running across the river on the backs of those alligators without losing a leg. And so we get the narrative after narrative after narrative, and then we get AI. But AI is different because it's much, much bigger. Okay. And so why is AI much bigger? Well, partly it's material. I'm a pretend computer scientist. I have an honorary doctorate in CS from the Open University. And as a pretend computer scientist, I understand why computer scientists are excited about AI, because we have a well-established technique for machine learning. We try a minor variation on it about 10 years ago. And instead of getting a minor variation in the output, it's a little better. It's a lot better, right? The it's achieving the goals much better than we thought. So that's a breakthrough. It's a piece of low-hanging fruit. And when we get low-hanging fruit, that's always very exciting. But what almost never happens is that the low-hanging fruit reveals a bunch more low-hanging fruit. And that's what happened with AI, right? One of the material things about AI is that if you do AI harder, it keeps getting better, which is why they're just hyperscaling. Now, anything that can't go on forever eventually stops, and they've reached limits to the return to scale. But the return to scale was really important. And I wouldn't have been surprised if in the wake of the AI breakthroughs, what we got was like Sandia National Labs or ETH Zurich, or maybe like Skunkworks at one of the big companies putting a bunch of money into this. Maybe like the IPCC would say, oh, wow, you've got a machine that does really hot multivariate analysis. Build us a $100 billion version of that so we can model a climate, right? That would have been like unsurprising at all, given how interesting this is. But that's not what we got. We got a $1.4 trillion stock bubble in this stuff, an investment bubble, not stock. Most of them aren't public yet. But a $1.4 trillion investment bubble on a sector that's making $50 billion a year. $50 billion sounds like a lot until you put it up against a trillion. And then, oh my God, that's just not very much money. It is, without question, the money-losingest thing the human race has ever done.
1: Wow.
2: And so, yeah. And so why? Where did this come from? Well, I think if you're a billionaire, you kind of live the AI future anyway. You know, William Gibson said the future is here. It's just not evenly distributed. If the AI future is one in which you're just surrounded by psychophants who glaze you from, you know, the moment you roll out of bed until the moment you collapse, then that's the future billionaires live in. No one ever tells them their ideas are stupid, no matter how stupid their ideas are. And so they get to pretend that they're experts in everything forever.
1: They don't have to look anything up. They can have their assistants look things up.
2: They're living their best lives, right? So on the one hand, I think some billionaires just believe in it. Also, because to be a billionaire is to be a solipsist, right? Like you can't really believe that other people's pain is as important as your pain, because then you couldn't inflict all the pain that was needed to become a billionaire. That's just like, it's just not possible. And so I think billionaires are often solipsists, but I also think billionaires are keenly attuned to how much bosses would like to replace workers with machines, to how attractive it is to someone who is every day haunted by the knowledge that while they fancy that they're in the driver's seat, they know that if they don't show up for work, everything continues as per normal. But if the workers don't show up, everything stops. And so maybe they're in the back seat with a Fisher-Price steering wheel. And a billionaire goes, wow, we have a machine that lets you wire the toy steering wheel directly into the car's drivetrain. I bet we could sell a million of these. Even if it doesn't work, bosses will buy this happily. And so here's where we come to who it does it for and who it does it to. And who it does it for is workers, or bosses rather, and who it does it to is workers. Because you could have raised $1.4 trillion on, we will let workers improve the quality of their output according to their own needs. This has to be about firing workers.
0: Corey, this is sort of a little tangent, but I love your blog posts, and they're always like these different topics. And I just want to put a plug for maybe a possible topic, but how you were just talking about how these companies think about when they are a growth stock, their stock. I mean, it really is like when you're in that position, you're like a sovereign nation with your own fiat currency. And as an MMT-er myself, I feel like some exploration of like what it means for these companies to essentially be a like modern monetary theory sovereign Controlling their own fiat currency is like kind of, it's interesting.
2: That is an interesting thought. It's an interesting angle. I have written about this, but not in those terms. I've sort of fainted at MMT only because the arguments you get into when you talk about MMT with people who believe in neoclassical accounts of money are so tedious. But it's definitely an interesting angle to approach this at.
0: You write in your book about this idea of inevitabilism, this frame by these big tech oligarchs that's very useful to them. Can you just sketch out like what you mean by that and what role does it play in this AI scam that we are all living right now?
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2: Well, the OG inevitabilist was Margaret Thatcher, cursed be her name.
1: That's the full title for listeners.
2: Yeah. She was very fond of saying there is no alternative. She said it so often that they actually called her Tina Thatcher sometimes, as in there is no alternative. There is no alternative is grossly offensive to me as a science fiction writer, because my job is thinking of alternatives. Mm-hmm. But also as a political actor, what an obvious palmed card. What a really stupid sleight of hand to say, don't even try and think of an alternative. This is not me doing something to you. This is the nature of reality. It is what it is. I regret that I have to do this to you, but this is the way that it all works. And if the market
0: how
2: says
0: could there be a different way of organizing the world than one person has $1 trillion and everyone else has? That's natural. How could we even imagine something else?
2: If the market says that we all have to roast to death as we destroy the only planet capable of sustaining human life in the known universe, then who are we to argue with the market?
1: Who are we?
2: Right? it's such a transparent ruse. I think it gives a bad name to good, hardworking, transparent ruses. And so I find it very offensive. And it's the thing that tech bosses really want. They want to say that there's no way that we can use AI except to have it driven by capital, used only to immiserate labor, used only in this hyperscaled way, used against the backdrop of these nonsensical stories of AI waking up and becoming God. That, one of the most chilling things I've read was an account by an NIH insider who said that he begged the Doge boys not to shut down these long-running cancer research projects. And they said, well, we don't need cancer research because the AI is going to wake up soon and then it'll solve cancer.
1: I think wake up.
2: Yeah. Well, and again, as a science fiction writer, it's very embarrassing to have these guys, you know, read our futuristic parables that we wrote and treat them as predictions or as roadmaps or as business plans. Like, come on, guys.
1: Yeah.
2: As William Gibson says, cyberpunk was a warning, not a business plan. So, you know, that I find it very offensive. And I think that one of the disservices that we can do to our own cause as progressives who are hoping to have a better world is to insist that there is something intrinsic to the nature of AI that causes it to look this way, right? What we are doing is reinforcing their own inevitabilism. We're agreeing with them. When we say that this is the only way AI could be, we are agreeing with AI bosses. In the same way as like Mark Zuckerberg would like you to think that there's no way for you to have friends without him listening in on your conversations, he would like you to think that there's no way to have AI except for this disgusting way that he's rolling it out. And so, you know, as leftists, as critics, as people who want to sort of blow up the Ponzi scheme, we should be at least technically competent to describe other ways that AI could be and where the parts of it that are fine, you know, and again, like, it's silly to be anti-AI per se, right? Like, it doesn't make any sense to be against statistical inference. That's just weird. Right? Statistical inference is just a thing that we use to know stuff about the world, and using models, increasingly powerful models to automate statistical inference and solve like big, gnarly multivariate problems, you know, that is like not bad. It's just a normal thing that we've done for a long time and that we will continue to do pretty much forever because statistics are a really powerful way to know more about the world. We can't be anti-statistical inference. So what we can say is we are against, you know, the billionaire agenda. We're against immiseration. We're against reverse centaurs. We're against surveillance, right? And also we think that people who, like workers who want tools that act as kind of plugins to their existing tool suite, we broadly think that workers are best equipped to tell us which tools they need, and we believe that workers should be in charge of when and how they use those tools. Like, those are fully consistent patterns. You don't have to become the guy who's like, you know, well, statistical inference is just evil, you know?
1: Yeah.
0: Reading your book has been kind of very concretely useful for my own organization of my head on this stuff, because I have been extremely anti-AI overall because of all these things, but I have interpreted it and sort of synthesized in my head as, okay, I'm against AI. And it has been, I'm a lawyer in the climate accountability space, and I've been feeling some tensions recently because there's a lot of dumb ways that lawyers are using AI that are really embarrassing and pathetic. But there are some incredibly powerful discovery tools. Sure. And when you're going up against these big companies and they're sending you terabytes, you know, millions and millions of documents, and it just takes an immense amount of capacity to sort through. And it is a strategy of theirs to overwhelm you so that you can't find what's useful in the ways that they broke the law. There are programs that allow like one lawyer to sort of be 10 lawyers in doing discovery work. And that, you know, I have been trying to sort of figure out how do I synthesize that with my hatred of this, and you saying, no, it's okay to like recognize that there can be value, there can be centaurs. The problem are oligarchs who are ruining everything.
2: Yeah. And I can give you a really concrete example of some lawyers who are doing that stuff, which I use in the book, which is the Innocence Project New Orleans, which is partnered with the Human Rights Data Analysis Group, who are, you know, the OG human rights statisticians. They've been doing this since, you know, South African Truth and Reconciliation, where they use rigorous statistical modeling to describe the aspects of human rights abuses that are not in the record because of the chaos of civil war, genocide, and so on, but that we can infer from all the other things that are in the record, right? And they then explain this to judges and juries, and it's really important work. And with Innocence Project, what they're doing is identifying the linguistic correlates of arrest reports that have previously led to successful exonerations. And then they're taking all the other arrest reports and they're saying, are these similar to the arrest reports where we got exonerations? And if so, we can start there. Right. It's not saying that that's your lawyer. Your lawyer is not the algorithm. That's your lawyer. Your lawyer is not the algorithm. What happens is when the lawyer is trying to figure out what should we start with, that's where they start.
0: Right. We've started talking about the bubble. There's a lot more bubble stuff to talk. Be interested just to ease us back into that. What is the role of critter hype in building up this bubble scam. And I think we all agree that the AGI pitch in relation to the current technology as it exists is profoundly stupid. But for listeners, can you explain, as part of that create a hype explanation, why it's profoundly stupid?
2: Well, first, credit where it's due. The term create a hype comes from the wonderful STS scholar at Virginia Tech, Lee Vinsel. And it's basically, you take the outlandish claims of hucksters trying to run a stock swindle, and you repeat them verbatim, and then you put at the end of it in parentheses, and that's bad. You know, so Mark Zuckerberg says, hey, I have developed a mind control ray. I am Cyber Rasputin. I have done what Mesmer and MK Ultra failed to do using big data. And that's the reason your grampy is a QAnon, but it also means that I can sell anything to anyone. And then Mark Zuckerberg critics run around and they go like, Mark Zuckerberg is Cyber Rasputin. He's the reason my grampy is a QAnon. And that's terrible. And then Mark Zuckerberg's sales staff go out on a sales call and they say, well, why should you give an extra 40% to Facebook to advertise there? Well, you know, my critics will tell you, boss is Cyber Rasputin, and he can convince anyone of anything because he's just he's built a mind control ray. And, you know, like, this is not how you hurt Mark Zuckerberg's interests. You know, we have to attune ourselves to the kind of material likelihood that he was able to do this, and do a little kind of reasoning here and say, actually, mind control rays are really hard and probably impossible. And there are a lot of other more parsimonious explanations, like maybe Grampy was always racist. And what Mark Zuckerberg has done is he's introduced Grampy to a bunch of other racists so they can hang out together without having someone around who's like, stop being racist. And because of that, he's becoming progressively more racist. And the most important thing in his life has become his racism. And that doesn't require that you have a mind control ray. It just requires that you have a monopoly on how people connect to each other, which I think we can all stipulate that Mark Zuckerberg has. And so in the case of AI, you know, the AI companies really want you to believe that they can do some outlandish things, right? They say that if they shovel enough words into the word guessing machine, that it's going to wake up and become God. And this is very silly, right? It's like saying that if we breed our horses to run faster and faster, one of them will give birth to a locomotive, right? It's, you know, a human being is not a word guesser who knows more words than Claude. And while I am a materialist and I think that everything that happens in the brain happens to atoms interacting with other atoms, and so I won't rule out the possibility that we'll make some other atoms in the future that can do some or all of the things that a human brain can do, including the parts that we call consciousness, I don't think that that's what word guessing is. And I don't think anyone's made a really good case that that's what word guessing is. And so we have to stop going around and saying,

0: as the so-called AI safety advocates do. We have to tame this technology before the word guessing program turns us all into paperclips. And we have to start saying, how ridiculous is it that people think that this word guessing program can turn us into paperclips if we just teach it enough words? That's just not how any of this stuff works. I was just at a conference where one of the larger, more prominent AI boosters approached me to say, well, you know, we've got AI that is now 51% of the way to human consciousness. And I'm like, what does that benchmark mean? Like, what would a 52% conscious AI consist of? How different would it be? Do you even know what consciousness is? And he's like, I don't know what consciousness is. So how can I know if it's not conscious? And I'm like, well, I don't know what the weather is in Spain, and I don't know what the weather is in Paris. It doesn't mean that they have the same weather. That's just dumb. Right. And so, you know, we can be smarter.
1: I don't know what consciousness is, but I can tell what 51% consciousness is.
0: I can tell you what 51% of it is. Yeah. And so, you know, like, these guys are doing some pretty stupid stuff, and we don't have to be as stupid as they are. We don't have to accept it on their terms. And I think that's really the lesson of Krita hype here. And, you know, that includes things like, We can talk about the aesthetics of AI art. I think they're bad. But we can also talk about the reality of AI art, which is that if you have to make back $1.4 trillion before AI art and the AI sector starts making money, and that comes from displacing workers, we should be saying the fact that the total salaries of all the illustrators in the world don't add up to the kombucha budget for one training run of Midjourney. And that, like, irrespective of what you think of the aesthetics, which I think are terrible and don't get better, I think they're rancid for reasons we could discuss later. Okay. Even if you like them, you have to acknowledge that, like, selling $100 bills for $1 a piece is not a thing that you're going to ever make money on if the major use for it is reproducing things that don't pay very well.
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0: Now, the other piece of finance lore that's really important to keep in mind here, though, is that the market can remain irrational longer than you can remain solvent. So I don't know when the bubble is going to burst. I don't have stock advice for you about, like, when to get out, right? I mean, I will say that, like, you could do worse than putting your money in laser tag arenas because they're a really good way of repurposing a data center. But apart from that, I don't know. I don't know when the bubble is going to burst. But I do know, you know, per Stein's law, that anything that can't go on forever eventually stops. So what do we do when the bubble goes away? Well, not all bubbles are created equal. Some bubbles leave behind something productive, and other bubbles leave behind nothing but ruin. All bubbles are bad, though. But if you think about two bubbles from sort of the dawn of my consciousness as a political and economic actor, one was WorldCom and the other one was Enron. And Enron was just a accounting swindle. They just lied about how their books worked. And as a result, when Enron was gone, there was nothing left behind. They just took the fortunes of everyone who trusted them. And Ken Lay died while awaiting his prison sentence, the CEO of Enron. And then there's WorldCom. WorldCom also lied about its accounting. But as part of that lie, they put endless miles of fiber in the ground. Because they lied about there being these huge orders for fiber optic cables. And when Bernie Evers died in prison, that fiber stuck around. Bernie Evers was the CEO of WorldCom. I'm currently talking to you using that fiber. So the fiber connecting my home here in Burbank is a 2 gigabit symmetrical length that AT&T provides over old WorldCom fiber that they bought and lit up. So that's what a good salvage can look like, a salvageable bubble. Cryptocurrency is not going to leave anything behind. It's just like, you know, ugly monkey art and Austrian economics. But
3: my NFT token art
0: hold on to those.
3: College?
0: That's definitely a buy and hold. That's a value investment for the long term. Your kids are going to really thank you for having held on to the onto those virtual Beanie Babies. So, and the AI bubble bursts, we will have a bunch of stuff left over, right? We're going to have like data centers, and we're going to have open source models, and we're going to have, you know, skilled technicians, technologists who know how to use those things to make interesting things happen and who are looking for work. And, you know, how we make use of that is up to us, right? That is a political choice. There's no, it's not written in stone. And we have some precedent for this going well. So when the dot-com bubble burst and all the skilled technologists who had started off as humanities undergraduates but had been convinced to drop out and learn Perl and HTML and Python at the expense of, you know, insurance companies and pension funds, those people suddenly could make the things that they wanted to make and not the things their stupid bosses thought they should make. And that's where we got Web 2, right? They could hire each other. They could buy servers for pennies on the dollar. Until not very long ago, my dining room set was a set of Steelcase Leap chairs. These are $1,500 office chairs that I bought for $25 a piece from a dot-com founder who'd gone bust in the mission and was selling them like a Wall Street guy in 1929 selling apples from his Rolls Royce. You know, and like there will be a lot of that. And again, I'm not saying that it's good or worth it. I'm saying that it is salvage that we should have an eye to, and that we should be thinking about how we're going to use, because the only thing worse than squandering all of that and inflicting all this pain on people is doing all of it and getting nothing at the other end of it.
1: Well, and I would add, you know, you brought up the fascism thing, which is obviously the name of our podcast. I just had this sort of panic moment of thinking about this potential repeat we're in, right? I think a lot, you can explain a lot of the state of our politics by the fact of Obama coming in on Hope and Change, the financial crisis happening, and him responding by, you know, as the chant goes, banks got bailed out, we got sold out, no one responsible for it got arrested. And that, you know, that really laid the groundwork for Donald Trump. And so
0: they foamed the runways with the mortgages of ordinary lenders for the banks.
1: Exactly.
0: That was what Tim Geithner told Obama to do.
1: And that was the asset that was behind all of that securitization in 2008 was a house, right? It was like a real thing. This bubble, the asset is, you know, just total AI and fairy dust. So anyway, it's going to be bad. And this does make me think that, like, as there's so much talk about 2028 and what are we doing to try to make sure that the right Democrat comes out, that Democrats are talking about the right things. This is making me feel like maybe one of the most important sets of work is using the 2028 primary to really elevate and force candidates to be answering the question of when this bursts, what are you going to do? What is the plan that is actually holding the folks responsible, accountable, not putting it all on to the regular people so that we don't have a redux of 2008 and then, you know, a full-on extra fascism 4 years later?
0: And, you know, as a fully paid-up Bernie bro, this is the thing that makes me really sad about Bernie and his $1.7 trillion plan or whatever it is to do a sovereign AI wealth fund. We should do sovereign funds for things that make money.
1: Yeah.
0: Right? Like, who wants to co-own this turkey of an asset and have it valued at the top of the market?
1: He's definitely on Bernie's our guy. The Krita hype thing, like he needs to hear your talk on Krita hype because he's very much bought in. We want to be conscious of your time, but just as we're talking about this idea of accountability, one additional question out of the, you know, moving off of the AI, but you wrote this blog post, which then I wrote a piece in The Nation about because I was so struck by it, I thought it was so spot on, where you proposed this idea of a Nuremberg caucus, and just, you know, you just talked about the need for us to be actively talking about how are we going to hold these motherfucking fascists accountable. Yeah. Can you tell listeners a bit about that idea and what does come next?
0: Well, you know, we keep hearing from Dems, yeah, they're doing this terrible stuff, but we don't have the majorities. We can't make a change, right? We can't block them. We can do some procedural nonsense, but eventually it all goes through. What do you want us to do? And I'm like, well, at the very least, why don't you start planning for what you'll do when you have power? So we announce a Nuremberg caucus. We set aside courtrooms in Washington, D.C. for holding trials for people who commit gross crimes.

0: run into someone who just said something just completely nonsensical and authoritarian and stupid. And I just reached into my bag, pulled out my National Union of Journalists card and hung it around my neck because I'm a member of the UK National Union of Journalists, took out a notebook and started writing down what they said. And had them just completely flip out. Like, I didn't give you permission to write down what I said. And I'm like, are you a public official doing things in the public in the course of your duties? I don't think I need your permission to write down what you're saying. It puts the up people. Mm-hmm. And, you know, in particular with ICE, I think we could do some really good stuff, right? So you'd sign up for ICE, you get, I think it's 50 grand of student debt relief and 60 grand cash bonus, or maybe it's the other way around. So these guys are selling out really cheap. We could offer $1 million bounties for any ICE chud who gives evidence that leads to the criminal conviction of another ICE chud for violating the human rights of people in America during the ICE pogroms. And the way these guys operate, they would immediately start shooting each other. They'd be like, why are you watching me? Why are you watching me murder this guy? Are you a snitch? Right? They would just immediately start like just like absolutely freaking out because they know that they're prepared to like violate the human rights of the people around them for a mere 50 grand. Imagine what they do for a million. 50's chump change. Right. And then, and I think that just like, to, if you want to like demoralize them, set the cats amongst the pigeons, kneecap their operational efficiency, we should start there. I think it'd be really, really effective and it'd be super fun to watch.
1: It's like the Lord of the Rings scene where they bring the ring into the orc tower and then and Sam has to go in and he has to face like 200 orcs and then he realizes they've literally all killed themselves entirely fix the problem.
0: Yeah. Yeah, that's exactly what it's like. It's very exciting to love contemplate.
1: Love it. Well, Corey, this has been so great. Matt said, and we'll talk about this in the intro too, but really having your work and corpus like introduced to my life and starting to follow your stuff, it is just like it's just a fire hose of really, really, really useful stuff. So everyone who is enough of an idiot to have not already been following you, definitely start following Corey.
0: Thank you so much.
1: We always have a final question, which is looking around the world right now, what is making you the most fearful and what is giving you the most hope?
0: Well, I think fearful is just obvious, right? It's the poly crisis. It's the fact that we are, everything that we're doing is making everything else harder to do. And we are facing a series of existential crises that only get worse. So that's the stuff I'm worried about. The stuff I'm hopeful about is that Comrade Trump can't stop doing praxis. Right. Like if you ever wanted someone to convince the world not to use hydrocarbons or fossil fuels, there's Trump doing demand destruction in the Strait of Hormuz. Right. You have like literally millions of people who've sold their gas stoves and bought induction tops, who sold their cars and bought EVs. And like this is just gold, man, because normally the future composts the past. Right. You have some EVs on the road and they're trickling on, but you have this kind of chicken and egg problem where until there's a lot of EVs, you don't build the charging stations. Until there's the charging stations, no one wants to buy an EV. But if you just like wipe out the whole ICE flight overnight because Trump just can't keep it in his pants in the Gulf and replace it with an all electric fleet, not only do you solve all of those chicken and egg problems, but you also now have a fleet that's aging in lockstep, which means that when there's a new generation of technology, we can replace all of them in one go because they're all going to reach their end of life around the same time. This is like, it is the ideal way of organizing an energy transition. We couldn't have done it without him. Donald Trump has created the Greta scene. And not just that, he's done more to convince people that they shouldn't trust American tech platforms than I've managed in 25 years of activism. I think we're real close to a post-American internet. He's creating the post-American century. You know, the wonderful November Kelly says, Donald Trump inherited a rigged poker game and he flipped the table over because he resented having to pretend to play it. and, you know, the rigged poker game was bad. And he's ended it.
2: There's one other thing that I'm optimistic about after what you're talking about. Do you guys know Whirly Ball? You ever play Whirly Ball?
1: Oh yeah, that's like the basketball on little bumper cars.
2: Yeah, it's
1: that Chicago. That was a big. I'm from Chicago. That was a big middle school birthday party scene.
2: It's an absolutely electric game, and it would do so well
1: in a data center.
2: Old data center.
1: Oh yeah.
3: No.

0: Nice. So now that's a world I can get down with. All of these rural communities getting a whirly ball. No one's going to have a problem with that.
1: Yeah.
2: And if you guys ever want to see the sport of kings being played, go find a chess boxing match. It's one round of speed chess, one round of boxing. typically played between a little guy who's good at chess and a big guy who's good at boxing. And the question is, can you put the big guy in checkmate before he hits you in the head so many times you can't play?
1: Yeah, that can be in the other wing of the data center. Data centers can just be multi-sports, you know, really hubs.
0: Well, thank you so much, Corey.
1: Thanks, Corey. Right, really nice to meet you.
2: Lovely to meet you, too. Thank you.
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1: Here's this hour at Town Hall. I'm Bob Agnew in Washington. Venezuelan search for survivors beneath collapsed buildings and rescue teams race to northern areas rocked by a pair of powerful earthquakes last night. Officials say those quakes killed at least 188 people and trapped more than 200. They registered 7.2 and 7.5 in magnitude and said to be the worst in that country in more than 100 years and could be felt throughout the region. Meanwhile, in Washington, federal officials are moving quickly after the powerful quake struck Venezuela. Here's Willie Nelson at the White House.
2: Secretary of State Marco Rubio says the United States is mobilizing to assist Venezuela following a devastating earthquake.
3: We were already deploying search and rescue teams from Fairfax County, Virginia, and Los Angeles. There'll be some others we'll add. That's the most immediate need right now is search and rescue efforts. They have a bunch of collapsed buildings, and so they'll need a lot of help in terms of digging through that.
2: More U.S. help is expected as recovery efforts continue. Willie Nelson, the White House.
1: An hour from the close on Wall Street, the Dow is up 122 points right now. The high-tech NASDAQ struggling with conflicting high-tech reports. It's down right now about 90 points. The S&P 500 up by 7. An oil tanker has navigated its way through the Strait of Hormuz despite threats from Iran's Revolutionary Guard.
4: A Liberian oil tanker has navigated the Strait of Hormuz using a new route close to Oman's shores. The route has been promoted by Oman and a UN maritime agency. The development on Thursday comes amid threats from Iran's Revolutionary Guard against vessels traversing the Key Strait. Tensions between Iran and the United States are rising over disagreements between the two countries on their interim accord aimed at ending the U.S. and Israeli war with Iran. The U.S. and Iran have agreed to a 60-day period to resolve issues related to the deal. I'm Karen Shamas.
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1: Just 9 days out now from America's 250 celebrations on the 4th of July, and gas prices are coming down a bit ahead of the massive holiday travel getaway. Here's correspondent Laura Winters.
7: AAA estimates more than 72 million Americans will be on the move ahead of America 250 4th of July celebrations taking place in every state. As for getting there, 4.9 million will take a train or bus, 5.9 million are scheduled to fly, and more than 61 million expected to drive, which leads us to the price of gas. Regular unleaded on average down to $3.92 a gallon. That's down from an average of $4.51 a gallon a month ago. Laura Winters reporting.
1: The Supreme Court is handing the administration a major immigration victory. It's ruled that the government can put an end to temporary protected status for migrants from Haiti and Syria. The justice ruled 6-3 that the courts cannot block those decisions. Breaking news at townhall.com. A major discovery in Paris.
8: A 44-page manuscript notebook written by composer Wolfgang Amadeus Mozart in 1778 has been found in France's National Library. The notebook consists of 7 pieces for harp and flute and were originally written for a young harpist. The manuscript will remain in the care of the French National Library, which hosts the 3rd largest collection of autographed musical manuscripts by Mozart after Salzburg and Berlin. Keith Peters reporting.
1: There is new evidence now that scams are hitting Americans on a regular basis, almost every day. In fact, about 3 in 10 report losing money or personal information at some point. And another survey suggests that 1 in 10 households were successfully targeted just last year. Even so, most victims don't report what happened, making it harder to track and maybe easier for scammers to get away with it. More from townhall.com. It's been a very nice day, but some rainy weather is coming in starting tonight. Chance of showers and thunderstorms this evening. And some more showers and thunderstorms expected tomorrow. Red Sox start a four-game series at Fenway Park against the New York Yankees tonight. We're on the air at 6:10 right here on WDEV FM and AM. Good afternoon. It is 4:05 on this Thursday, June 25th. I'm Lee Cattell, and this is the afternoon news service on WDEV. A missing Corinth man, Thomas Taylor Jr., was found dead this morning in Orford, New Hampshire. The 36-year-old Taylor had been reported missing after last being seen Tuesday afternoon at a residence on Chelsea Road. Vermont police had asked for public assistance to help find him. They have not released details surrounding the circumstances of his death. Police say evidence suggests a grandmother was involved in the deaths of her daughter and four grandchildren in Mechanicville, New York, and that they may have been poisoned. Police were called to the home of Amy Stedman on Harris Avenue for a welfare check Tuesday after neighbors said they hadn't heard from the family for several days. Inside, they found six people dead. The 64-year-old Stedman, 44-year-old Sarah Myers, Harper Harmon, age 13, Hudson Harmon, age 11, and Gavin and Gracelyn Harmon, both aged 10. The causes of their deaths remain under investigation, but Mechanicsville Police Chief said evidence indicates intentional poisoning by numerous prescription and over-the-counter medications. One of the children also had sharp force injuries. The Mechanicsville Police Chief, William Rabbit, said a handwritten note strongly suggests grandmother Amy Stedman was involved, but police have not made a final determination. Vermont is set to join the Youth Mental Health Corps, a national initiative aimed at addressing what they say is a youth mental health crisis, which affects about one-third of high school students in the state. The program was created by the Schultz Family Foundation and Pinterest. It trains people aged 18 to 24 to provide peer support in schools and communities. The state has been given a planning grant of over $60,000 to tailor the program for Vermont, with a focus on integrating it into existing mental health services. Phil Kohling, executive director of Serve Vermont, said the planning phase will continue through 2027. This program is in 11 states already and aims to expand its workforce in the mental health sector. Police in Brandon are searching for a person of interest, 51-year-old Tamara Stone, after a recent assault that occurred this morning around 8:25 a.m. on Triangle Court. Stone reportedly fled the scene on foot. Authorities say one person was airlifted to the hospital from the site of the assault. Stone is about 5'6" with blue eyes and blonde hair, last seen wearing a blue shirt and black pants. Anyone with information can call 911 or the Rutland Barracks of the Vermont State Police. Anonymous donors have contributed over $500,000 in Johnson to pay for an expansion of the town's public library, which is more than 100 years old. Previously in a flood-prone area, the library was moved to Legion Field last April after getting a $1.6 million grant from the U.S. Department of the Treasury. Following a rise in construction costs, library trustees secured additional donations of $150,000 and $400,000, closing the funding gap. Chair Kelly Van Dorn tells the News and Citizen that the expansion project is expected to be completed by December.
9: And a new barn is being built at the Merck Forest and Farmland Center in Rupert as part of a community barn raising event. The structure is designed in a timber frame style for extended durability. It will house animals during winter, support lambing in the spring, provide hay storage, and includes an office for the farm manager. Locally sourced wood is being used for the construction, which will replace an older barn on the property. The new barn is expected to be completed by November. And in the town of Richmond, the boil water notice that was put in place Wednesday for customers of the Richmond Water Resources Department has been partially lifted. The boil water notice has been lifted for addresses from 151 to 222 Tilden Avenue. The boil water notice is still in effect for 282 and 284 West Main Street. We'll check traffic next on WDEV. It is 410.
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9: A couple trouble spots in the afternoon commute right now. Route 104 in Fairfax, it's construction-related slow travel along 104A between the 104 intersection and the railroad tracks near Arrowhead Lake Road. Things are a little slow there. Also, I-89 from the northern border into Chittenden County moves along fairly well, and Chittenden County appears to be pretty good. It's a little slow with the construction along Route 2A between the Winooski River and Industrial Avenue, but the bigger troubles are I-89 southbound. As you move past Exit 10 in Waterbury, with the merger there, traffic speeds are down to around 19 miles per hour for a stretch of about 4 or 5 miles. There's also an accident reported at mile marker 51.4, and it is down to one lane of travel there. There are law enforcement at the scene, and that is between the Montpelier and the Berlin exits, or 8 and 7. So southbound traffic will also have to be aware of that. South of that, 89 moves without incident down to the Connecticut River and into New Hampshire. All other roads appear to be without any major issues right now. You can call 244-1777 if you have relevant traffic information to pass along. In international news, Venezuelans are searching for survivors underneath collapsed buildings. Rescue teams race to northern areas rocked by a pair of powerful earthquakes that officials say killed at least 188 people and left more than 200 trapped. More were feared dead. The earthquakes of magnitude 7.2 and 7.5 were among the strongest in Venezuela in more than a century. They were felt throughout the region. About 1,500 people were injured, thousands reported missing across the country, and the buildings were evacuated as far away as Brazil's Amazon. The coastal region of La Guaira, which is north of the capital of Caracas, experienced some of the heaviest damage and casualties. It's there that the country's main airport was damaged and closed, adding a hurdle to aid efforts. In Colombia, the conservative outsider Abelardo de la Espriella, a millionaire political neophyte, AP describes him as, will be Colombia's next president after electoral authorities declared him the winner of Sunday's runoff election. The businessman and lawyer, whose ventures include a clothing line, wine and rum brands, and a restaurant, earned U.S. President Donald Trump's endorsement. He beat progressive lawmaker Ivan Cepeda by one percentage point, or more than 250,000 votes. A United Nations agency paused the evacuation of ships through the Strait of Hormuz after the British military said a vessel was hit by a projectile off the coast of Oman following the passage of several tankers that used a route backed by the UN. The head of the International Maritime Organization said the plan to move stranded ships out of the Gulf through the Strait will be on hold until the agency can confirm safety guarantees for the ships on the evacuation list and in the region. It was not clear who launched the projectile or the type of vessel that was targeted. The report of a strike came hours after Iran threatened vessels to stop using the route through the strait without Tehran's permission. The vessel that was attacked was not part of the evacuation effort, says Arsenio Dominguez, the Secretary General of the UN agency, the International Maritime Organization. Israeli forces shot and killed a Palestinian man inside his home in the occupied West Bank. The Israeli military confirmed the shooting and said the man had thrown objects at Israeli soldiers. Mustafa al-Khatib was found dead in his bedroom in the West Bank village of Sarta, about 20 miles north of Jerusalem. Soldiers had broken through the front door, according to al-Khatib's cousin Amin. The Israeli military said it was operating in the area when a man started to throw objects at the soldiers. It said troops fired warning shots before aiming at the man. We'll have more international news later this hour here on the Afternoon News Service on WDEV. 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
9: Temperatures across the region. The warm spot is Burlington at 82 degrees, and the cool spot right now is the Berlin Airport at 70 degrees. Newport at 77. It is 79 in Morrisville, Lindenville, and St. Johnsbury. In Addison County, Middlebury checking in at 75 degrees. Rutland and Bennington also at 75. 79 in Springfield, and outside the Waterbury Studios, 77 degrees. Your forecast includes a hazardous weather outlook for this afternoon and tonight, following widespread rain from a warm front tonight into tomorrow morning. Isolated to scattered thunderstorms will be possible tomorrow early to mid-afternoon. A thunderstorm or two may become strong. A marginal risk has been expanded across all of Vermont and the Champlain Valley. Best chances for any stronger thunderstorms will be across the northern Champlain Valley into northern and central Vermont. Well, your forecast calls for this afternoon a 20% chance of showers and thunderstorms, partly sunny, a high near 79 with light west wind. Tonight, showers and thunderstorms before 4 a.m., then showers likely and possibly a thunderstorm from 4 to 5 a.m., then a chance of showers and thunderstorms after 5 a.m. Some of the storms could produce heavy rainfall, overnight low around 58. New rainfall amounts between a quarter and a half an inch are possible. For Friday, showers and thunderstorms before 4 in the afternoon, then showers likely and possibly a thunderstorm in the later afternoon. Some of those storms could produce heavy rainfall and a high near 73. And new rainfall amounts between a quarter and a half an inch are possible. For tomorrow night, scattered showers in the early evening, patchy fog overnight, increasing clouds and a low in the upper 50s. Saturday, partly sunny, a chance of afternoon showers and a high near 80. Saturday night, partly cloudy, a chance of showers in the evening and a low near 58. Sunday looks nice, mostly sunny, a high near 82. Mostly clear Sunday night, low 58. Steamy Monday, mostly sunny, high near 87. Monday night, partly cloudy, low 63. And very warm Tuesday, partly sunny with a high near 88 degrees. And looking at Wednesday and Thursday of next week, a chance of showers is in the forecast, and temperatures are expected to move up to 91 degrees for next Wednesday and Thursday, according to the forecast we have right now. 70 at the Knapp Airport in Berlin and 77 in Waterbury, and that's your forecast on WDEV 419.
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9: In national news at 4:20, a member of the Zizians cult, described by authorities as a radical collective focused on transgender ideology, veganism, and anarchism, has been charged with the first-degree murders of her parents in what prosecutors say was a planned execution. 33-year-old Michelle Zajko, a biological female who is transitioning to male, was charged in Delaware County, Pennsylvania, with two counts of first-degree murder in the December 31st, 2022 shooting deaths of her father, 71-year-old Richard Zajko, and her mother, 69-year-old Rita Zajko. The murders occurred at the couple's home in Chester Heights on the alleged killer's 30th birthday. Delaware County District Attorney Tanner Rouse announced the charges at a press conference, saying that after an exhaustive multi-year investigation, they had pieced together evidence showing Michelle Zajko was at least in part responsible for the deaths and did not act alone. Zajko, a member of the Zizians led by Jack Amadeus Lasota, who goes by Ziz and identifies as a transgender woman but was born male. Two members of the Zizians in January of 2025, 21-year-old Teresa Youngblood and 27-year-old Ophelia Baucholt were involved in a shootout with U.S. Border Patrol in Coventry, Vermont during a traffic stop, and Agent David Mayland was killed. Baucholt was also killed in that exchange. Youngblood faces federal firearms charges. The U.S. Supreme Court sided with the maker of Roundup Weed Killer in a ruling expected to block thousands of lawsuits alleging that it failed to warn people the product could cause cancer. The case came before the justices after a tidal wave of litigation that included some multi-billion dollar verdicts against Bayer, a Germany-based agrochemical manufacturer that acquired Roundup when it bought its original producer, Monsanto, in 2018. The decision is a victory for the Trump administration, AP writes, but it provoked outrage from allies in the Make America Healthy Again movement who want to rein in pesticide use. The High Court ruled 7-2 and found that Roundup cannot face failure to warn lawsuits in state courts because federal regulators have found a cancer link unlikely and do not require a warning label. Though focused on Roundup, this ruling could affect similar health claims against other pesticide products. The Supreme Court struck down a Hawaii law that required people to get permission to carry guns into stores and hotels in its latest opinion, backing Second Amendment rights. A high court 6-3 decision means people can carry guns onto privately owned property like shopping malls and gas stations unless the owners specifically say guns are banned at their establishments. It comes shortly after the court found that marijuana users can't be completely banned from owning firearms. It's a win for the President Trump administration, which argued the law violates the Second Amendment. The Federal Drug Enforcement Administration is asking the U.S. Justice Department's internal watchdog to investigate claims by a whistleblower that DEA agents permitted hundreds of thousands of fentanyl pills to hit the streets of New Mexico. The request came days after an AP investigation found agents repeatedly monitored but did not seize major shipments of fentanyl in a bid to build bigger criminal cases, we're told, between 2023 and 25. In a letter sent to the U.S. Justice Department's Inspector General, DEA Administrator Terry Cole wrote that an internal probe was necessary because the allegations generated significant public attention and have raised questions about the DEA's operational decisions, supervisory oversight, and response to concerns. One more decision from the Supreme Court. They have cleared the way for the Trump administration to potentially revive an immigration policy once used to turn back migrants seeking asylum at the U.S.-Mexico border. In a 6-3 decision, the justices overturned a lower court order blocking the practice that limited the number of people who could apply for asylum each day, first under the Obama administration and then expanded during the first term of President Donald Trump. Advocates claim the tactic created a humanitarian crisis as thousands of people settled into makeshift shelters to await their turn. The Trump administration said it was necessary to deal with the increase of asylum seekers at the border. The policy is not in place now, but authorities have imposed other restrictions on asylum seekers. Also from the Supreme Court today, they have allowed the Trump administration to end legal protections for migrants who say they are fleeing violence and natural disaster in Haiti and Syria, exposing hundreds of thousands of people to potential deportation. The 6-3 decision overturns lower court orders and allows the Department of Homeland Security to swiftly end temporary protected status, a program that protects a total of 1.3 million people from 17 countries. We'll have more national news later this hour and in the next hour as well during the afternoon news service here on WDEV. 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

0: Time for sports here on WDEV. We'll start with World Cup action going on right now. Group E qualifiers. Germany is seeking to run a 3-0 record in pool play. They scored in the second minute against Ecuador to take a 1-0 lead, but it was Leroy Sane scoring for the Germans. But in the ninth minute, Nelson Angulo scored for Ecuador. So we're at the hydration break in this one, which is at MetLife Stadium in New Jersey. Ecuador and Germany are tied up at one. And in Philadelphia, the other Group E final match in pool play has Ivory Coast leading Curacao 1-0. And taking a look at the standings right now, that looks good for both Ivory Coast and Germany would clearly advance into the next round of the knockout stage if the scores stay as they are right now. Curacao would not make it in, and Ecuador, with 2 points, also would not be likely to advance. So we'll update in the next hour to see how those matches are coming along. It's 7 o'clock tonight in Kansas City. Tunisia takes on the Netherlands. Tunisia has 2 losses, and they're all but eliminated. The Netherlands have a win and a draw. They're in pretty good shape. Japan, with a win and a draw, are the favorites in Group F, perhaps. In Dallas, they're taking on Sweden tonight, also starting at 7 o'clock. Sweden, with a win and a loss, could use a victory here to solidify their standing. And in Group D tonight, in San Francisco, Paraguay takes on Australia. Both teams have a win and a loss. And Turkey, who has 2 losses, taking on the United States with 2 wins. That's a 10 o'clock start tonight in Los Angeles. In Major League Baseball, the Red Sox are in action this evening, starting a 4-game series with the New York Yankees. It is a 7:10 first pitch and a 6:10 pregame. Peyton Tolley starts for Boston tonight. He's 3-5. It is Will Warren going for the Yankees. He's had a pretty good season. He's 7-2 so far. We'll have all the coverage right here on WDEV. There's a little bit of afternoon baseball in the city by the bay. The San Francisco Giants are hosting the Athletics, and it is scoreless in the bottom of the third. Looks like this is one of those weekends where a lot of neighborly rivalries will be going on. Yankees, Red Sox, Cubs at Mets. And 2 games are finished already. The Pirates beat the Mariners 5-1, and it was the Tampa Bay Rays, a 13-2 win over the Kansas City Royals. Carter Jensen homered in the ninth inning. The Rays had a combined no-hitter going on today at Tropicana Field until that homer ended all of that. On the PGA Tour, they are underway in Connecticut for the Travelers Championship. Woodstock, Vermont's Keegan Bradley won this event last year at the TPC River Highlands, and the players are scorching the course today. Eric Cole finished on the day with a 7-under-63. Brit Matt Fitzpatrick and American Ben Griffin, Norway's Chris Reiten, and Spain's Nicolas Echevarria are at 6-under-par, 1 shot off the lead. Scotty Scheffler's in the mix at 4-under. And in defense of his title last year, Keegan Bradley is 3-under through 12 holes. Opening round today, final round on Sunday. Thunder Road's got a show coming up tonight. It is CCV double feature night at the Nation's Side of Excitement. Double features in all divisions. Kids rides going on as well, and it is an early post time of 6:30 tonight. And the kids rides were held already, so it's a pretty big show this evening. 2 features each from CCV, post time 6:30 at Thunder Road. And NASCAR is going to do some road course racing in Sonoma in Wine Country with the Cup Series race rolling off on Sunday afternoon. And that's sports here on the afternoon news service. We'll get some news. We've got the closing bell stock report on the way as well. Lee Cattell, afternoon news service, WDEV.
1: With SRN News, I'm Bob Agnew in Washington. Rescue crews continuing to search for survivors in Venezuela after a pair of powerful earthquakes last night left close to 200 people dead and about as many people known to be missing. The search crews doing what they can. The U.S. is also rushing aid to the region. Those are said to have been the worst earthquakes the country has seen there in more than 100 years. Economic growth is coming in better than expected here in the U.S. at 2.1% for the first quarter, an upward revision released today from the government. It also follows a shutdown hit 0.5%, very slow growth at the end of 2025. A new poll finds Americans being hit with scam attempts just about every day, according to new surveys. And 3 in 10 report losing money or personal information at some point, complements of such scams. On Wall Street right now, it is the Dow up 115 points, the NASDAQ down 161. This is SRN News.
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0: Checking markets today, the S&P 500 finished just about where it started, down 1 point at 7,357. The Dow finished up 1/10, and the NASDAQ was up 0.4% today. Quiet day in terms of market maneuverings. And let's see if we can get a little bit more out of what happened today. The U.S. economy expanded at a solid 2.1% pace in January to March, upgrading their last estimate. The growth in gross domestic product jumped from 0.5% in the last 3 months of 2025. The growth in gross domestic product jumped from 0.5% in the last 3 months of 2025. Thursday's numbers were an upgrade from the previous first quarter estimate of 1.6% growth. Business investment surged, and consumer spending, which fell sharply from fourth quarter of last year and from Commerce's previous estimate, is a sign that consumers may be cutting back in the face of higher gasoline prices caused by the war with Iran. The Federal Reserve's preferred inflation gauge rose to a new three-year high in May as prices peaked. Consumer prices rose 4.1% in May from a year earlier, and on a monthly basis, inflation was up 0.4 last month, matching April's increase, and down from a 0.7 increase in March. The increase was largely driven by more expensive gas and pricier semiconductors and computer equipment that are in high demand for the artificial intelligence build-out. On the commodities market today, the price of crude oil is up $1.57 at $71.91 a barrel. Gold up $36 at $4,045 an ounce. And silver is down 12 cents at $57.97. Apple had a rough day. The shares of the big computer company down 6.1%. Microsoft down 3.5% today. And SanDisk, the digital storage company, was up 21.5%, adding $4.13 to $2,335 a share. And V.T. Digger is reporting this story that made the Business Wire for Associated Press. A longtime plant manager is buying a recently closed Franklin County dairy facility and reopening it this fall. a rare bright spot for the Vermont dairy industry that has been battered by a string of recent production shutdowns. John Ovett said he plans to take ownership of the Franklin Foods plant September 1st and will reopen it as Franklin County Cheese, producing some of the same line of products as the previous operation, but on a smaller scale. Ovett said, I've worked here for 37 years and been through all the changes. Didn't want to see it close. While the workforce of the plant will decrease once ownership is transferred, they will start at around 20 workers from the plant's roughly 100 workers. One state official said the reopening is a promising sign. Anson Tebbets, Vermont Secretary of Agriculture, Food and Markets, said it's a ray of hope. At least three dairy

0: production plants have closed in Vermont in recent months. We'll have more business news in the next hour here on WDEV FM and AM. 438 local news next.
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2: My name is Dr. Brian Monnier, and I'm an orthopedic surgeon at Copley Hospital. What I enjoy most about working here is the connection to our community. I see my patients and colleagues on the trails, at the grocery store, or dropping my kids off at school. I've repaired a broken ankle and later discovered the patient's daughter teaches my children. I've helped a close friend recover from a serious skiing injury and stood beside him on his first day back on the slopes. I truly enjoy these shared moments, and that's why I chose to work at Copley Hospital.
3: 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We'll start off this time at the Strawberry Festival. That's Friday from 4 to 7 at the West Burke Village Park on Route 5A in the Northeast Kingdom. Saturday at 10 in Bristol's Gallery, Art on Main. They're hosting a letterpress demonstration with John Vincent. One piece of writing submitted by the public will be selected by a three-person jury and given to John. He'll create an artistic impression and use it to demonstrate the art. The Vermont Historical Society is on the road at the Westford Public Library Saturday at 11. Also on Saturday in Waterbury, it's the Not Quite Independence Day celebration hosted by the Rotary Club. This year's festivities get underway at 3 with the concessions. The Green Mountain Mile Fun Run is at 3:45, and the parade kicks off at 4. More information at WaterburyVTRotary.org. If you're closer to New Haven at 4 Saturday, there's a Fireman's Chicken Barbecue at the Green. There's also a huge birthday cake to celebrate 125 years of the New Haven Library. Parking's behind the church. For the love of books, Sunday from 3 to 5 in East Craftsbury, four of Vermont's beloved authors and illustrators, Reeve Lindberg, Mary Azarian, Grace Worcester, and Natalie Kinsey, will come together at the East Craftsbury Presbyterian Church. It's a fundraiser for the John Woodruff Simpson Memorial Library. Donations for the library will be taken at the door. There will also be a collection of items for the Hardwick Area Food Pantry. Just some of what's going on in our WDEV listening area through the next few days. I'm Bob Welch.
0: .440, continuing with local news coverage on WDEV. A mobile home fire in Woodstock, New Hampshire, early this morning, resulted in one death and one person with life-threatening injuries. The fire broke out on Scenic View Drive, and a neighbor was able to rescue a woman before emergency crews arrived, but a man died in the blaze. His name has not yet been released, pending family notification. Firefighters put out the flames by 6 a.m. Investigators say the fire is not considered suspicious. The Vermont Studio Center in Johnson, damaged from the flood of 2023, has received a $1.8 million grant from the Federal Emergency Management Agency. The money will help support renovations and a new 7,000-square-foot addition to the historic Bradley House, expected to be completed by next April. The addition aims to replace lost amenities previously found in the Red Mill Building and the Wolf Kahn Studio Center, both of which were impacted by the flood. Executive Director Hope Sullivan said community and governmental support has been crucial in this recovery effort, which totals about $4.4 million. The new facilities will also be designed to withstand future flooding. Mid-Vermont Christian School is taking its lawsuit against Vermont to a federal appeals court, challenging a state law that bans public tuition dollars from being used at religious schools. The school's lawyers at Alliance Defending Freedom claim the law violates the First Amendment. The Vermont Agency of Transportation declined to comment on the pending litigation. The Upper Valley School recently won a settlement against the VPA over a dispute about transgender athletes in sports. Burlington Mayor Emma Mulvaney Stanek this week proclaimed that the city is back, citing economic and public safety improvements, but some are warning about taking a premature victory lap. Building Burlington's Future, a nonprofit focused on effective policy and community action, said it agrees there's momentum in the city, but believes There's still a long way to go. The group's Michelle Ash says they spent the first year making connections within the city, and that one of its prime goals is calling attention to issues before the mayor and city council, including open drug use and promoting a more sustainable economy. The group says it's worked with the Peace and Justice Center to conduct syringe cleanups, held recovery events, and promoted more housing. They also worked with the governor's office last fall on his 14-point plan promoting public safety. Brattleboro held a ribbon-cutting Wednesday for a new downtown Amtrak station. The new multi-million-dollar station is the first in Vermont with a level platform, meaning there are no steps to navigate getting in and out of the train. Right now, there is one round-trip train per day between Washington, D.C. and St. Albans that stops twice in Brattleboro, but work is underway to add another daily train between White River and New Haven, Connecticut, that would give Upper Valley residents an additional option for train travel. And Vermont Cares is taking over Burlington's Needle Exchange after the Howard Center announced in January it would close its Safe Recovery Program site on Clark Street by the end of June. The Clark Street site drew complaints from neighbors over increased needle litter. The Howard Center said it needed to reevaluate its priorities. Vermont Cares will collaborate with the State Health Department to provide syringe services, which Vermont Cares said can help prevent overdoses and the spread of infectious disease. The site will move to the Vermont Cares location on Bank Street on Tuesday, July 1st. And Kathy Frankfurter, a 77-year-old English teacher at Lamoille Union High School, celebrated her 50th year of teaching as the school year ended last week. Frankfurter began her career in 1976 and has influenced generations of students, some of whom are now her colleagues. Reflecting on her long tenure, she described her deep connection to the school, stating, "I've melted into life here." Over the years, she has adapted to technological changes while maintaining traditional teaching methods, including daily writing prompts and cursive writing. Colleagues and former students recognize her commitment and ability to remember each student personally. Frankfurter continues to serve as a literacy interventionist, aiding students in improving their skills and academic performance. And Kathy Frankfurter taught yours truly in senior English at Lamoille Union High School. 4:46 here on, congratulations, Kathy, 50 years on the job there at Lamoille U. It's 4:46 here on WDEV, and I've got your forecast here standing by. For tonight, showers and thunderstorms before 4 a.m. Showers likely and possibly a thunderstorm in the daybreak hours. Some of them could produce heavy rainfall with a low around 58. Friday, showers and thunderstorms, and some of the storms could produce heavy rainfall, a high near 73. Friday night, scattered showers in the evening, patchy fog overnight, and clouding up with a low near 58. For Saturday, partly sunny, chance of afternoon showers, a high near 80. There's a chance of evening showers Saturday night with a low near 58. And for Sunday, mostly sunny, a high near 82. And Monday, mostly sunny with a high near 87 degrees. 4:47 on WDEV.
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5: When we look ahead at Vermont, the challenges of climate change, the challenges of systemic inequality, we need more people to make the decision that the act of giving at any level is the ground floor of getting it right. 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It says to our neighbors, I see you and I care about your experience, because the strength of community is informed by our neighbor's experience. 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

checking some international news on WDEV FM and AM. We begin in Europe, where the European Union has disbursed the first 3 billion euro tranche of a 90 billion euro loan to Ukraine. The Ukrainian Prime Minister announced at the opening of a conference on Ukraine's post-war recovery in Poland. The conference, attended by key European leaders, including German Chancellor Friedrich Merz and European Commission President Ursula von der Leyen, is both a fundraising forum and a message to Russia that Ukraine's Western supporters are in it for the long haul, AP writes. Von der Leyen reasserted the EU's financial commitment to Ukraine just days after the country officially started EU membership negotiations on June 15th. Since the beginning of the Russian invasion in February of 2022, EU countries have given 200 billion euros in economic, financial, and military support to Ukraine and approved 90 billion euros more over the next 2 years in the form of an EU support loan. In France, a massive section of coastline near the lighthouse in Biarritz, a resort town on the southwestern Atlantic coast, collapsed Wednesday evening, and one diver was killed, another is missing. Around 8:20 p.m., 3 divers were at the base of the cliff. One escaped unharmed and was assisted by emergency teams. Rescuers, including specialized divers, launched a search operation for the 2 other persons. They recovered the body of a female diver, and searches for the other diver resumed today. Officials have banned public access, swimming, and boating within 300 meters of the cliff because of the risk of further collapse. Biarritz is a tourist destination known for its rugged cliffs, beaches, and status as one of Europe's premier surfing spots. And a court in Paris ruled today that energy company Total Energies must account for its consumers' greenhouse gas emissions, giving the French oil giant 6 months to report the environmental risk caused by the consumption of its gas and oil products. The decision fell short of requests from the climate organizations who brought the lawsuit to force the company to reduce its oil and gas production. The court scheduled a new hearing for January to consider Total Energy's new assessment under a 2017 law that requires companies to prevent human rights abuses and environmental risks. It's 4:51, and let's check on the roads here on this Thursday afternoon. There was an accident reported, I-89 southbound near mile marker 51.4. And at the moment, it looks like they have cleared that scene. There is no indication of any traffic slowdown in that area. But as you move past Waterbury, southbound motorists on I-89 prior to reaching exit 9 will experience a merger and slowed traffic. There are law enforcement at the scene and a lane closed. And speeds along that stretch of about 4 or 5 miles are down to about 15 to 20 miles per hour on average. There is some heavy traffic coming into the Stowe Village area due to the weekend ahead of the 4th of July, and things are a little slow for travelers trying to get through Stowe Village right now. Route 2A in Essex Junction from the Winooski River to Industrial Avenue is got some construction-related slow travel there. And 104A between Route 104 and the Arrowhead Lake Road, that's from Fairfax to Georgia. Traffic's a little slow in that area as well. No major problems out on the highways right now, though, beyond those minor issues. 244-1777, if you'd like to pass along some relevant traffic information, we are happy to share.

Center, which opened nearly a year ago, was always meant to be only temporary until more permanent detention centers could be secured, and federal officials now have that capacity. Officials announced a temporary closure of the facility in June and sent all of the detainees to other facilities, saying hurricane season made it unsafe to keep them in the Everglades. And a man who set a Virginia council member on fire last year in an alleged jealous rage was sentenced to 40 years in prison today. Shotzi Buck Hayes pleaded guilty in April to one count each of attempted first-degree murder and aggravated malicious wounding in the attack last July on Lee Vogler. Witnesses said Buck Hayes walked into Vogler's office in Danville, Virginia, with a bucket of gasoline, doused him, chased him from the building, and set him ablaze. Blair Vogler, the council member's wife, testified that Lee Vogler's burns covered 60% of his body. Commonwealth attorney Michael Newman said Vogler and his family attended the hearing in Danville Circuit Court, where the visibly scarred councilman made an emotional statement about how the attack had altered his life. Newman said Buck Hayes also spoke, offering, quote, what he claimed to be an apology, but repeating that he was motivated by an alleged affair between Vogler and Buck Hayes' wife. Circuit Judge James Reynolds sentenced Buck Hayes to 10 years in prison on the attempted murder charge. With 5 of those years suspended, he imposed a sentence of life for the malicious wounding count, suspending all but 35 years of that term. 4:55 on this Thursday afternoon on WDEV FM and AM, and local news will take us to the top of the hour. HomeShare Vermont is a program designed to connect people who have rooms available with those who are seeking affordable housing. And they've reported an increase in demand, tripling since the COVID response. As of the latest financial quarter, the nonprofit is handling 320 active cases, up from 170 3 years ago. Executive Director Connor Timmons said the increase follows a period of minimal activity during the pandemic. The program serves people of all ages. It helps both those needing housing and poverty during the pandemic. The program serves people of all ages. It helps both those needing housing and people requiring help with tasks in their homes. HomeShare Vermont conducts thorough vetting of participants to ensure safety, requiring 6 background checks and 3 references. The organization is also exploring partnerships to extend its reach, particularly in new counties facing housing challenges. 32-year-old Samantha Sophia Gray of Waterbury is charged with aggravated assault with a deadly weapon after an incident last week. Gray pleaded not guilty to the charges Monday in Washington County Court. Authorities say Gray threatened people with a knife, damaged property, and was seen in videos swinging the weapon. Law enforcement reported to disturbances at her residence, where it was reported she had broken windows and vandalized vehicles belonging to her landlord and others. Gray is being held without bail at the Chittenden Regional Correctional Facility, pending a weight of the evidence hearing. If convicted, she could face up to 8 years in prison. Waterbury is holding its annual Not Quite Independence Day celebration Saturday. The event will feature a fun run, parade, food vendors, games, live music, and fireworks. Attendees can participate in a railroad history event at the Waterbury train station. Kellogg Hubbard Library in Montpelier launched its summer programming. The library will offer reading challenges, storytelling sessions, and workshops for all ages. Library Director Dan Groberg tells the Times Argus the programs aim to foster a love of reading among children and families. The summer schedule is available on the Kellogg Hubbard Library website, and it includes options both in-person and virtual. In Barrie, Sarkey's Barbecue is set to open in the historic Wheelock building after recently obtaining its liquor license. The establishment, which will continue operating as Sarkey's Smokehouse in Wells River, aims to offer a cozy American dining experience featuring comfort foods. East Montpelier is getting ready for a ribbon-cutting ceremony July 25th for its new town garage, a project worth millions of dollars that promises a modern and energy-efficient facility. And Pancakes for the People plans to host weekly breakfasts in Barrie, emphasizing

0: raising service for food insecurity while welcoming all. State police are investigating the theft of about $7,000 worth of tools in Richford. The report came in Tuesday morning. The Milwaukee tools were stolen from a vehicle parked near 44 Main Street. The identities of the thieves are currently unknown. Vermont State Police would like your help if you can identify the people involved. And average gasoline prices in Vermont are down 16 cents a gallon from last week to $4.06, according to AAA. The lowest price in Vermont moved from the southern counties to the north over the last month. Prices were lowest in Orleans and Addison counties. The average price of gas on this date 4 years ago in Vermont was $4.99 a gallon. The national average price of gas fell 8 cents in the last week to $3.91, and the national average price of diesel fell 17 cents in a week to $4.95 a gallon. Lee Cattell, afternoon news service, coming up on 5 o'clock.
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2: News is hour at Town Hall. I'm Bob Agnew in Washington. Secretary of State Marco Rubio says the State Department and Pentagon will work together to provide humanitarian aid to the people affected by dual earthquakes in Venezuela.
3: We've already stood up our disaster response teams at the Department of State and our humanitarian efforts. It's something we did very well in Jamaica after that storm, and it's something we're really prepared to do now. So I've already spoken to Secretary Hegseth. The Department of War is going to have to play a big logistical role here because they have the ability to land in challenging places.
2: The quakes damaged the country's main airport, Simon Bolivar International, also left close to 200 people dead and about that many still missing. Meanwhile, a little shaking on the ground in Northern California.
4: The quake measuring 5.6, rocking Northern California, the epicenter near Redwood Valley in Mendocino County, about 120 miles north of San Francisco. Some injuries reported and some minor structural damage in a few locations, along with reports of broken wine bottles in some stores and restaurants. The shaking felt as far away as Sacramento and at Fort Bragg.
2: That's correspondent Laura Winters reporting. Meanwhile, a lot of Americans say they're getting scammed. According to some new polls that are out, we get more from Donna Warder.
5: In a poll by the Associated Press and the NORC Center for Public Affairs Research, 58% of U.S. adults say that every day they receive text messages, phone calls, or online ads they suspect are scams. And about 30% say they've personally been scammed into giving away money or personal information. About 51% say they know someone personally who's been scammed. In a separate survey conducted by Gallup and the Stop Scams Alliance, people who say they or someone they know who's been scammed have lost more than $500. But Gallup says 75% said they never reported getting scammed because they thought it wouldn't make a difference in getting their money back. Donna Warder, Washington.
2: More of these stories at townhall.com.
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2: Florida Governor Ron DeSantis says they're about to close the doors on alligator Alcatraz.
11: A quickly built tent detention center built in the Florida swamps processed about 21,000 people. Federal officials say they no longer need the extra capacity because they now have more permanent facilities.
12: So, but it served its purpose for the time. You know, now that they have resources, it is the federal government's responsibility to be able to process these folks, right? We stepped up because there was a gap.
11: Immigration abortion advocates criticized the center for unsafe and inhumane conditions. Detainees reported issues like poor access to lawyers, unsanitary conditions, and insect infestations. I'm Lisa Dwyer.
2: Several tankers have made their way out of the Strait of Hormuz using a new route promoted by a UN maritime agency. Iran has been threatening the vessels using that path. Breaking news and analysis at townhall.com. President Trump kicked off America 250 celebrations last night.
8: On the National Mall in Washington Wednesday night, President Trump launched celebrations of the nation's founding with a campaign-style rally.
13: Just like those patriots of 1776 over the past 17 months, we have taken power back.
8: Touting a deal to end the Iran war, his border crackdown.
13: We have reclaimed our sovereignty, regained our liberty, restored our prosperity, and we have saved our country.
8: Recalling the creation of national landmarks like the Washington Monument.
13: We are likewise building new monuments to American greatness to serve every future president and first lady. We're building the most beautiful ballroom anywhere in the world, right at the White House.
8: And Thomas Washington.
2: It was a mixed bag on Wall Street. The Dow did well, up by 71 points at the closing bell. The high-tech sector had a lot of fluctuations today. In the end, the Nasdaq closed off 118 points. More from townhall.com. Outside the Waterbury studio, 76 degrees. Slight chance of a shower or a thunderstorm this afternoon, and then some heavier activity coming in late evening and overnight. Details on the forecast coming up. Red Sox start a four-game series at Fenway Park against the New York Yankees tonight. Pre-game 6:10 here on WDEV FM and AM. Good afternoon. It is 5:05. I'm Lee Cattell on the Afternoon News Service on WDEV. Montpelier Police sent this along within the last hour. Yesterday, around 5:30 in the afternoon, they responded to a report of a man threatening a transient individual with a knife. During the incident, 18-year-old Jalen Hudson of Williamstown allegedly threatened to stab the victim to death while holding a knife. When officers attempted to make contact, Hudson fled from officers on foot, but was detained shortly afterwards. Hudson was charged with aggravated assault, criminal threatening, resisting arrest, and disorderly conduct. A Superior Court judge ordered him held without bail at the State Correctional Facility in St. Johnsbury, pending arraignment for today. A missing Corinth man, Thomas Taylor Jr., age 36, was found dead this morning in Orford, New Hampshire. Taylor had been reported missing after last being seen Tuesday afternoon at a residence on Chelsea Road. Vermont police had asked for public assistance to help find him. They have not released details surrounding the circumstances of his death. Police say evidence suggests a grandmother was involved in the deaths of her daughter and four grandchildren in Mechanicville, New York, and that they may have been poisoned. Police were called to the home of Amy Stedman on Harris Avenue for a welfare check Tuesday after neighbors said they hadn't heard from the family for several days. Inside, they found six people dead: the 64-year-old Stedman, 44-year-old Sarah Myers, 13-year-old Harper Harmon, 11-year-old Hudson Harmon, and 10-year-olds Gavin and Gracelyn Harmon. The cause of their deaths remain under investigation. Mechanicsville's police chief said evidence indicates intentional poisoning by numerous prescription and over-the-counter medications. One of the children also had sharp force injuries. Chief William Rabbit said a handwritten note strongly suggests grandmother Amy Stedman was involved, but police have not made a final determination. Vermont is set to join the Youth Mental Health Corps, a national initiative aimed at addressing what they say is a youth mental health crisis, which affects about one-third of high school students in the state. The program was created by the Schultz Family Foundation and Pinterest. It trains people aged 18 to 24 to provide peer support in schools and communities. The state has been given a planning grant of more than $60,000 to tailor the program for Vermont, with a focus on integrating it into existing mental health services. Phil Colling, executive director of Serve Vermont, said
0: The planning phase will continue through 2027. The program is in 11 states so far. Police in Brandon are searching for a person of interest, 51-year-old Tamara Stone, after a recent assault this morning around 8:25 a.m. in Triangle Court. Stone reportedly fled the scene on foot. Authorities say one person was airlifted to the hospital from the site of the assault. Stone's about 5'6", with blue eyes and blonde hair, last seen wearing a blue shirt and black pants. Anyone with information can call the Rutland Barracks or the Rutland Barracks of the Vermont State Police. And anonymous donors have contributed more than $500,000 in Johnson to pay for an expansion of the town's public library, which is more than 100 years old. Previously in a flood-prone area, the library was moved to Legion Field last April after getting a $1.6 million grant from the U.S. Department of the Treasury. Following a rise in construction costs, library trustees got additional donations of $150,000 and $400,000, closing the funding gap. Chair Kelly Van Dorn tells the News and Citizen that the expansion project is expected to be completed by December. We'll check traffic next on WDEV. It is 5:09.
14: An AI-driven tool developed by a UVM health neurologist could improve early diagnosis of Parkinson's disease by helping doctors distinguish symptoms in real time. Experts say the faster, more accurate diagnosis of the disorder can lead to early treatment and better outcomes for patients. And Parkinson's is the fastest-growing neurological disorder in the world. UVM Health Network, living healthy together.
0: Out on the roads there at the merger south of Exit 10 in Waterbury, traffic slows significantly down to about 15 to 20 miles per hour on the latest traffic tracker. So there are law enforcement in that area where the lane is closed. And there was an accident at mile marker 51 earlier that may still be affecting some traffic in that area. So southbound traffic, once you move by Exit 10, there is a slowdown you can expect there. Beyond that, south on 89, things go through Randolph and Royalton and into White River Junction without any major issues. I-91, US 5 proceeding well in the Connecticut River Valley, and US 7 and 22A. No problems in the Champlain Valley. Safety corridors moving along fairly well. A bit of slow traffic along Route 2A in Essex Junction toward Williston. And also a 104A between Fairfax and Georgia. A little bit sticky through there, but for the most part, pretty good Thursday afternoon commute. You can call 244-1777 if you have relevant information to pass along. Let it ring. Sometimes it takes me a little while to free up enough time to pick it up. But thanks for the effort. In international news, Venezuelans are searching for survivors underneath collapsed buildings today after 7.2 and 7.5 magnitude earthquakes that struck last night, some of the strongest earthquakes in Venezuela in more than a century. About 1,500 people were injured, thousands reported missing. Buildings were evacuated from as far away as Brazil's Amazon. And the airport was closed, which also has hindered efforts to bring in help. The coastal region of La Guaira suffered some of the heaviest damage and casualties, and the country's main airport was damaged and closed, which is complicating aid efforts. Offers of help have poured in from around the world, including from the Trump administration in the United States. A United Nations agency paused the evacuation of ships through the Strait of Hormuz after the British military said a vessel was hit by a projectile off the coast of Oman following the passage of several tankers that used a route backed by the UN. The head of the International Maritime Organization said the plan to move stranded ships out of the Gulf through the strait will be on hold until the agency can confirm safety guarantees for the ships on the evacuation list and in the region. It was not clear who launched the projectile or the type of vessel that was targeted, but hours earlier, Iran threatened vessels to stop using the route through the strait without Tehran's permission. Following reports of the attack, Iran's Persian Gulf Strait Authority, their new government agency established to control shipping in the strait, posted online that transit outside its own designated routes will not be covered by the guarantee of safe passage. And in England, King Charles III will not live at Buckingham Palace after the completion of a 10-year, £369 million refurbishment program, as the monarchy seeks to increase public access to the historic building that has been the center of royal life for almost 200 years. Royal officials say the king and Queen Camilla would continue to work out of the palace, which will remain the ceremonial and operational center of the monarchy. But for the rest of Charles's reign, the king and queen will remain in nearby Clarence House. The decision was announced today during a briefing on royal finances, at which Charles became the first British monarch to reveal the taxes he paid to the government. The king paid £12.9 million in income and capital gains taxes in the 2024-25 financial year. That was up from £11.7 million the previous year. The announcement comes as the royal family is trying to shift the narrative after months of embarrassing headlines about the former Prince Andrew, now known as Andrew Mountbatten. Built in the 1820s, Buckingham Palace has been the London home of every British monarch since Queen Victoria. And a missing couple from Chicago were among a number of bodies found last week on the outskirts of Mexico City, their family confirmed. U.S. citizen Zafar Pademzi Mawani and his partner Guillermo Jafet Hidalgo Ortiz had gone missing in May south of the Mexican capital. Authorities have been searching for the men who moved from Chicago to Mexico City together after making a number of arrests related to the case. Detainees later told authorities where to search for the bodies, leading Mexican prosecutors to uncover four unidentified bodies in the mountain. On Wednesday, the family of Mawani said Mexican authorities confirmed that their loved ones had died. 516, the forecast is brought to you by Gillespie Fuels and Propane.
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0: Temperatures around the region. Right now, the cool spot is at the Berlin Airport, 68 degrees. And a warm spot is down in Springfield at 81. Up in the Kingdom, it is 72 in Lindenville, 73 in Newport and Morrisville, and 75 in St. Johnsbury. Burlington checking in at 79 degrees, in Middlebury and Rutland, 73. Also 73 in Bennington, and mostly cloudy and 76 degrees right now in Waterbury. Your forecast calls for the remainder of the afternoon partly sunny, a 20% chance of showers and thunderstorms, a light west wind, and a high near 79. For tonight, especially in the late evening into the overnight, showers and thunderstorms, and there may be some more shower and thunderstorm activity around the daybreak hours. Some of those storms could produce heavy rainfall, and there's a low around 58. For Saturday, showers and thunderstorms possible, and a high near 73, from a quarter to a half inch of precipitation is expected tomorrow. Tomorrow night, scattered showers in the evening, patchy fog overnight, increasing clouds, a low in the upper 50s. Saturday, partly sunny, a chance of afternoon showers, high near 80. Saturday night, a chance of early evening showers, partly cloudy, low in the upper 50s. Then a stretch of some sunny weather coming. Sunday, mostly sunny, high near 82. Sunday night, low near 58. Monday, warmer, mostly sunny, high near 87, low 63. And steamy Tuesday, partly sunny with a high near 88. And Tuesday night, a chance of showers, low near 55. For Wednesday and Thursday, partly sunny and hot with a chance of showers and highs forecast at near 91 degrees. These are the stations of Radio Vermont. It is 518.
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0: In national news, the Supreme Court was busy today. The Supreme Court will allow the Trump administration to end legal protections for migrants who they say they are fleeing violence and natural disaster in Haiti and Syria, exposing hundreds of thousands more people to potential deportation. The 6-3 decision overturns lower court orders and allows the Department of Homeland Security to swiftly end temporary protected status, a program that protects a total of 1.3 million people from 17 countries. It marked a victory at the high court for the Trump administration's sweeping crackdown on illegal immigration. The Supreme Court sided with the maker of Roundup Weed Killer in a ruling expected to block thousands of lawsuits alleging that it failed to warn people the product could cause cancer. The case came before the justices after a tidal wave of litigation that included some multi-billion dollar verdicts against Bayer, a German agrochemical manufacturer that acquired Roundup's original producer Monsanto in 2018. The decision is a victory for the Trump administration, which argued in support of Bayer. It did provoke outrage from allies in the Make America Healthy Again movement who'd like to rein in pesticide use. It was a 7-2 ruling from the High Court, who held that Roundup cannot be sued in state courts for failure to warn because federal regulators have found a cancer link unlikely and do not require a warning label. The Supreme Court also struck down a Hawaii law that required people to get permission to carry guns into stores and hotels, its latest opinion to back Second Amendment rights. The 6-3 decision means people can carry guns onto privately owned property like shopping malls and gas stations unless the owners specifically say guns are banned at their establishments. This decision comes shortly after the court found that marijuana users cannot be completely banned from owning firearms. Another win for the Trump administration, which argued the law violates the Second Amendment. And the Supreme Court cleared the way for the Trump administration to potentially revive an immigration policy once used to turn back migrants seeking asylum at the U.S.-Mexico border. In a 6-3 decision, the justices overturned a lower court order blocking the practice that limited the number of people who could apply for asylum each day, first under the Obama administration and then expanded during President Trump's first term. Advocates say the tactic created a humanitarian crisis as thousands of people settled into makeshift shelters along ports of entry to await their turn for days or months. The Trump administration said it was necessary to deal with the increase in asylum seekers at the border. 5:23 on WDEV. Sports is next.
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0: Time for sports. Afternoon news service. It's a busy day with six World Cup matches throughout the United States today. All of them are in the USA. Ecuador and Germany are in the 63rd minute. And Germany scored 2 minutes in, and they were looking at an undefeated group play trio of games. But Ecuador tied the game up in the ninth minute when Nilson Angulo scored. And we are at 1-1 with this game now 63 minutes along. So Ecuador could really use a win. Would be a shocking result here. Even a tie would be a surprise against the favored Germans. That game is going on at MetLife Stadium in New Jersey. Ecuador and Germany, one each. And Ivory Coast has scored a goal against Curaçao and leads 1-0 in this one. Curaçao with a couple of Ivory Coast has just scored again to take a 2-0 lead. It was Nicolas Pepe scoring the first one, and he scored the second one also. So Ivory Coast heading toward a victory here. And taking a look at the standings in the World Cup right now in that group, Germany is moving on. And Ivory Coast, if this result holds, would also advance. And it looks like it will. Ecuador and Curaçao look like long shots if these results stand as they are at the moment. If Ecuador were to take a goal and come up with a victory against Germany, that would change things radically for their hopes for making it to the knockout round. Later on this evening, starting at 7 o'clock, two games from another group. And that would be Group F in Kansas City, Tunisia taking on the Netherlands. Netherlands are looking like they're going to advance with a win and a draw. Tunisia has lost both their matches so far. That's a 7 o'clock start. And also in Dallas, Japan takes on Sweden. Sweden, they may need to get some work done here. With a win and a loss, they are not, well, they'll probably get into next round's play, but they would need an additional point would certainly help their cause. Sweden and Japan kicking off at 7. And then Group D starts tonight with, in Los Angeles at 10 o'clock, Turkey takes on the United States. The Turks have lost both their matches so far, and the United States has won both of theirs. Also, Paraguay and Australia will play in San Francisco starting at 10 o'clock tonight. Both of those squads have a win and a defeat so far in the World Cup. Moving on to Major League Baseball, where the Red Sox start a four-game series in New York against the Yankees tonight. Going for the Red Sox this evening will be, let me make sure I have that right. Connelly Early, scheduled to start for the Red Sox this evening. He is 6-5. And Cam Schlittler will start for New York. He is 8-3 with a very tidy 1.7 earned run average. He's been outstanding for the Yankees, who are 17 games over 500. The Red Sox have been stumbling along 14 games below 500 heading into play tonight. It's a four-game series in Fenway Park with a game tonight with the coverage starting at 6:10. Finals from this afternoon, the Pirates beat the Mariners 5-1, and the Tampa Bay Rays were 13-2 winners over the Royals. Carter Jensen homered for Kansas City in the ninth inning to break up a combined no-hitter that the Rays were spinning at Tropicana Field. Bottom of the sixth inning in San Francisco, the Giants trailing the Athletics 2-1. Bases loaded and two out in the bottom of the sixth for the Giants as they're trying to break through and even up the score or take the lead. But that one's a tight one in San Francisco, and it's in progress. Cubs at Mets is a part of the action on the schedule this evening in Major League action. On the PGA Tour, the Travelers Championship in Hartford, Keegan Bradley out of Woodstock, Vermont, won this event last year. And in the opening round at TPC River Highlands, Eric Cole is your leader at 7 under par. One shot back, Scotty Scheffler, who is 6 under through 16 holes today. And Keegan Bradley through 16 is at 3 under par, so he's in the mix as well, as players are doing pretty well against the River Highlands course so far in the opening round today. That one will wrap up on Sunday. Thunder Road's got double feature night, CCV night at the Road, 6:30 post time, special early start tonight with all the extra racing action. In NASCAR, they are heading to Sonoma for the road course race up in Wine Country that will roll off on Sunday. And in WNBA play, they've suspended Alyssa Thomas for one game after she made contact with her fist to Caitlin Clark's throat in last night's matchup against Indiana. Thomas will serve her suspension Saturday when the Mercury visit the Toronto Tempo. The league gave Thomas a flagrant foul 2 penalty for it, but at the game, the officials did not even call a foul. The two teams played on Monday night where there were 6 technical fouls called and 1 ejection. And Detroit Lions player Terrion Arnold was charged in Florida today with leading a plot to detain and pistol whip 3 people that he believed had stolen luxury goods and $100,000 in cash from him. It turned out that the 3, including Arnold's personal driver, had nothing to do with the theft in February. 2 people charged alongside Arnold pleaded guilty in the attack and agreed to cooperate with Tampa area authorities. 3 men in their late teens were held at gunpoint, battered, pistol-whipped, and robbed in a Tampa apartment February 4th. It was 3 days after Louis Vuitton bags and shoes, Rolex watches, cash, and more were reported stolen from Arnold at an Airbnb rental in Largo, about 20 miles west. And one NBA trade, the Charlotte Hornets have traded LaMelo Ball to the Minnesota Timberwolves. He's their Charlotte starting point guard. Josh Green also going to Minnesota for power forward Naz Reid, a 2033 first-round draft pick, 3 first-round pick swaps, and 3 future second-round picks. So a lot of pick trading going on there, and LaMelo Ball will be heading to Minneapolis. And that's sports here on the Afternoon News Service. Let's get some news. It's 5:32.
1: With NTR News, I'm Bob Agnew in Washington. Secretary of State Rubio says the State Department and the Pentagon will work together to provide humanitarian aid to the people affected by dual earthquakes in Venezuela. Powerful back-to-back quakes struck Venezuela on Wednesday. It caused widespread damage, collapsing buildings, sending panicked residents into the streets. Tragically, close to 200 people are confirmed dead and another 200 or so still missing in the rubble. The search continues. The quake also damaged the country's main airport, Simón Bolívar International Airport. It had to be shut down as a result. The U.S. economy grows at a stronger than expected 2.1 annual percent pace in the first quarter, a modest but still solid pickup. That's up from just 0.5% growth late last year during the government shutdown. On Wall Street at the closing bell, the Dow was up by just about 72 points. The NASDAQ struggled off 118. This is SRN News.
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0: In business news this afternoon, Mixed finish on Wall Street today as Apple shares fell sharply after increasing prices on many of its products. The S&P 500 finished nearly unchanged. The Dow Jones Industrial Average was up 1/10. The NASDAQ Composite fell 5/10. The maker of computer memory, Micron Technology, up more than 15.5%. They reported much bigger profit and revenue for the latest quarter than analysts expected. Micron and AI stocks have been under pressure because of worries that their profits can't possibly keep pace with the tremendous rallies for their stock prices. But beyond Micron, Qualcomm said the acceleration of the AI era is forcing it to upgrade forecasts for its own growth in upcoming years. Qualcomm said it expects revenue outside of handsets, including data centers, to hit $40 billion in fiscal year 2029, about double its prior target. Qualcomm's stock up 3.8%. Apple raised prices for many of its products, including a 15 to 20% bump for Mac computers. Apple stock down more than 6%, the heaviest weight on the S&P 500. SpaceX fell 1% to drop below $153 for its lowest finish since its ballyhooed debut on the NASDAQ earlier this month. Some good news and bad news on the economy. The good news, the economy expanded at a solid 2.1% pace in the first quarter, upgrading the last estimate. But the bad news was inflation was rising to a three-year high, with the reporting consumer prices up 4.1% in May from a year earlier. The Commerce Department said it was the largest annual increase since April of 2023. And the U.S. applications for unemployment benefits for the latest week fell by 12,000 to 215,000. That was less than what was forecast by analysts surveyed. The government issues its June jobs report next week. That's business news here on the stations of Radio Vermont. It is 5:36.
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0: .538, turning to local news on WDEV. A mobile home fire in Woodstock, New Hampshire, early this morning resulted in one death and one person with life-threatening injuries. The fire broke out on Scenic View Drive, and a neighbor was able to rescue a woman before emergency crews arrived, but a man died in the blaze. His name has not yet been released, pending family notification. Firefighters put out the flames by 6 a.m., and investigators say the fire is not considered suspicious. The Vermont Studio Center in Johnson was damaged in the flood of 2023. It has received a $1.8 million grant from the Federal Emergency Management Agency. The money will help support renovations and a new 7,000-square-foot addition to the historic Bradley House, expected to be completed by next April. The addition aims to replace lost amenities previously found in the Red Mill Building and the Wolf Con Studio Center, both of which were impacted by the flood. Executive Director Hope Sullivan said the community and governmental support have been crucial to the recovery effort, which totals about $4.4 million. The new facilities will also be designed to withstand future flooding. HomeShare Vermont, a program designed to connect people who have rooms available with those who are seeking affordable housing, has reported an increase in demand, tripling since the COVID response. As of the last financial quarter, the nonprofit is handling 320 active cases, up from 170 3 years ago. Executive Director Connor Timmons said the increase follows a period of minimal activity during the pandemic. The program serves people of all ages. It helps both those needing housing and individuals requiring help with tasks in their homes. HomeShare Vermont conducts thorough vetting of participants to ensure safety, requiring 6 background checks and 3 references. The organization is exploring partnerships to extend its reach, particularly in new counties facing housing charges. In southern Vermont, the Sunderland Select Board voted unanimously this week not to acquire the former Sunderland Elementary School building and its adjacent 9-acre property from the Taconic and Green Regional School District, despite the district offering the property for $1. Board members say the costs associated with maintenance, potential demolition, and the inability to quickly resell the property pose significant risks. An advisory group included select board members. They concluded acquiring the aging modular structure was not financially viable. The building will officially cease to function as a school June 30th. The school district plans to discuss future options for the property at their next meeting in August. Radio Vermont time is 5:41.
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0: It is 5:42. We continue with international news on WDEV FM and AM, where they continue to try to dig people out of the body, out of the buildings. 188 people have been killed in a pair of strong earthquakes in Venezuela. A 7.2 and 7.5 magnitude earthquake struck Wednesday evening. About 1,500 people have been reported injured, thousands reported missing, and buildings were evacuated as far away as Brazil's Amazon. The coastal region of La Guaira, north of Caracas, the capital, suffered some of the heaviest damage and casualties, and the country's main airport there was damaged and closed, complicating efforts to provide aid. The UN agency, the International Maritime Organization, has paused the evacuation of ships through the Strait of Hormuz after the British military said a vessel was hit by a projectile off the coast of Oman following the passage of several tankers that used a route backed by the UN. The report of a strike came hours after Iran threatened vessels to stop using the route through the strait without Tehran's permission, but it was unclear who launched the projectile or the type of vessel that was targeted. Israeli forces shot and killed a Palestinian man inside his home in the occupied West Bank, a relative said today. The Israeli military confirmed the shooting and said the man had thrown objects at the soldiers. 32-year-old Mustafa Al-Khatib was found dead in his bedroom in the West Bank village of Sarta, about 20 miles north of Jerusalem. According to Mustafa's cousin Amin Al-Khatib, soldiers had broken through the front door. The Israeli military said it was operating in the area when a man started to throw objects at the soldiers. It said troops fired warning shots before aiming at the man. The Palestinian Health Ministry said Al-Khatib's death brought the number of Palestinians killed in the West Bank to 72 since the beginning of the year. And a Yemeni journalist was killed in a car bombing in southeastern Yemen, and investigators have been ordered to search for the culprits, the government said today. Mohammed Aida, a correspondent for the Saudi-backed television networks Al Arabiya and Al Hadath, was killed last night when an explosive device planted in his car detonated in the port city of Mukalla. The network said local authorities had warned him about a month ago that his life was at risk. It's 5:46 here on the afternoon news service on WDEV FM and AM. Temperatures around the region. Cool spot is Montpelier at 68 degrees. The warm spot, Springfield, 81. 79 in Burlington. Newport's at 77. In Morrisville, Middlebury, Rutland and Bennington, 73 degrees, 75 in St. Johnsbury, Lindenville at 72, and right now in Waterbury, 73 degrees under cloudy skies. There is a hazardous weather outlook, which is calling for widespread rain from a warm front tonight into tomorrow morning. Isolated to scattered thunderstorms will be possible tomorrow, early to mid-afternoon. Best chances for stronger thunderstorms will be across the northern Champlain Valley into northern and central Vermont. For the afternoon, partly sunny, a 20% chance of showers and thunderstorms with a high near 79. Tonight, shower and thunderstorm activity, especially around daybreak, and some of the storms could produce heavy rainfall, low around 58. Friday, showers and thunderstorms, and some of them could produce heavy rainfall, a high around 73. Friday night, scattered showers in the evening, patchy fog overnight, then clouding up, a low near 58. Saturday, partly sunny, a chance of afternoon showers, a high near 80. Maybe an early evening shower Saturday night with a low near 58. Then a string of sunnier, warmer weather. Sunday, mostly sunny, high near 82. Monday, mostly sunny, high 87. And Tuesday, partly sunny with a high near 88. And the extended forecast calls for partly sunny hot weather Wednesday and Thursday with a chance of showers and highs around 91 degrees. At your forecast here on WDEV, it is 5:47.
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0: Coming up on 5:50 here on the Thursday afternoon, taking a look at the roads right now on Interstate 89 as you move past Exit 10 toward the Middlesex area. Looks like it has loosened up a little bit, but the merger has reduced speeds down to about 25 miles per hour, about 4 miles past Exit 10 in Waterbury. Right around the Exit 9 area is where the slower traffic is part of the mix right now. As you move north through Richmond, Williston, Burlington area, looks like traffic's pretty good right now through Chittenden County and up north through Franklin County. Looks like all's moving along well there. Still a little slow on 104A between Fairfax and Georgia. And a little bit of slow traffic that's probably construction-related along Route 2 from Cabot and into the Marshfield area, but not too bad there either. And let's see, heading on down south, looks like all the other roads appear to be moving along without major incident or accident at this time. A reminder for folks using Route 17 in Addison from the Crown Point Bridge to Route 22A, there is a resurfacing project going on there. And during hours of operation, traffic will be altered to one lane controlled by flaggers. And right now, 17 coming east from the Crown Point Bridge, heading toward Addison. There's a couple miles of some reduced speed traffic going on there at this time. We continue with a look at some national news here on WDEV. A member of the Zizians cult, described by authorities as a radical collective focused on transgender ideology, veganism, and anarchism, has been charged with the first-degree murders of her parents in what prosecutors say was a planned execution. 33-year-old Michelle Zajko is a biological female who is transitioning to male and was charged Wednesday in Delaware County, Pennsylvania, with two counts of first-degree murder in the December 31st, 2022 shooting deaths of her father, 71-year-old Richard Zajko, and mother, 69-year-old Rita Zajko. The murders occurred at the couple's home in Chester Heights, Pennsylvania, on the alleged killer's 30th birthday. The Delaware County District Attorney announced the charges at a press conference, saying that a multi-year investigation pieced together evidence showing Michelle Zajko was at least in part responsible for the deaths and did not act alone. Zajko is also facing some firearms charges related to a shooting in Coventry, where Zizian members Teresa Youngblood and Ophelia Baucholt were involved in a shootout with U.S. Border Patrol and Coventry during a traffic stop. Agent David Mayland was killed, and Baucholt was also killed in the exchange. And Youngblood faces federal firearms charges, and Zajko also has faced some charges related to that incident as well. In other national news today, The DEA is asking a watchdog to investigate claims that agents permitted fentanyl to hit the streets in New Mexico. An AP investigation found that agents repeatedly monitored but did not seize major shipments of the synthetic opioid in a bid, they say, to build bigger criminal cases between 2023 and 2025. In a letter sent to the U.S. Justice Department Inspector General, DEA Administrator Terry Cole wrote that an internal probe was necessary because the allegations have generated significant public attention and have raised questions about the DEA's operational decisions, supervisory oversight, and response to concerns. Cole wrote in a public statement that his request, quote, should not be interpreted as reflecting any lack of confidence in the professionalism

Buck Hayes pleaded guilty in April to one count each of attempted first-degree murder and aggravated malicious wounding in the attack last July on Lee Vogler. Witnesses say Buck Hayes walked into Vogler's office in Danville, Virginia with a bucket of gasoline, doused him, chased him from the building, and set him afire. The council member's wife, Blair Vogler, testified that Lee Vogler's burns covered 60% of his body. Commonwealth Attorney Michael Newman said Vogler and his family attended the hearing today in Danville Circuit Court, where the visibly scarred councilman made an emotional statement about how the attack had altered his life. Newman, the attorney for the state, said Buck Hayes also spoke, offering, quote, what he claimed to be an apology, but repeating that he was motivated by an alleged affair between Vogler and Buck Hayes' wife. We turn to local news to take us to the top of the hour on the afternoon news service here on the stations of Radio Vermont. Red Sox coming up at 6 o'clock. 6:10 is the pregame this evening. 32-year-old Samantha Sophia Gray of Waterbury is charged with aggravated assault of a deadly weapon after an incident last week. Gray pled not guilty Monday in Washington County Criminal Court. Authorities say she threatened people with a knife, damaged property, and was seen in videos swinging the weapon. Law enforcement responded to disturbances at her residence, where it was reported she'd broken windows and vandalized vehicles belonging to her landlord and others. Gray is being held without bail at the Chittenden Regional Correctional Facility, pending a weight of the evidence hearing. The Kellogg Hubbard Library in Montpelier is launching its summer programming. The library will offer reading challenges, storytelling sessions, and workshops for all ages. The summer schedule is available on the library's website and includes both in-person and virtual options. In Barrie, Sarkey's Barbecue is set to open soon in the historic Wheelock Building. After recently obtaining its liquor license, the establishment, which will continue operating as Sarkey's Smokehouse in Wells River, aims to offer a cozy American dining experience featuring comfort foods. East Montpelier is preparing for a ribbon-cutting ceremony July 25th for its new town garage, a project worth millions that promises a modern and energy-efficient facility. And Pancakes for the People plans to host weekly breakfasts in Barrie, emphasizing service for food insecurity while welcoming all. The Mid-Vermont Christian School is taking its lawsuit against the state of Vermont to a federal appeals court challenging a state law that bans public tuition dollars from being used at religious schools. The school's lawyers at Alliance Defending Freedom claim the law violates the First Amendment. The Vermont Agency of Education declined to comment on the pending litigation. The Mid-Vermont Christian recently won a settlement against the Vermont Principals Association over a dispute about transgender athletes in sports. WCAX News is reporting that millions in federal funds are flowing into St. Johnsbury to clean up a brownfield site that will make way for new housing and other redevelopment projects. Less than a mile from downtown, the True Temper factory off Concord Avenue once manufactured axe and shovel handles. The building and nearly 8 acres of the property are now contaminated and have sat derelict for decades. A $3.8 million grant from the Environmental Protection Agency will fund the cleanup. And Vermont Cares is taking over Burlington's Needle Exchange after the Howard Center announced in January it would close its Safe Recovery Program site on Clark Street by the end of June. Neighbors expressed complaints about increased needle litter from the Clark Street site, and the Howard Center said it needed to reevaluate its priorities. Vermont Cares will collaborate with the State Health Department to provide syringe services, which Vermont Cares said can help prevent overdoses and the spread of infectious disease. The site will move to the Vermont Cares location on Bank Street on Tuesday, July 1st.
That's a look at news here on the Afternoon News Service here on WDEV. Bob Welch will.

0: Rise and shine tomorrow with the morning news service starting in the 6 o'clock hour right here on these stations of Radio Vermont. We'll get the latest in world and national news, and then Red Sox baseball pregame starts tonight at 6:10. I'm Lee Cattell. Thanks for joining me on the afternoon news service.
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2: News this hour from Town Hall. I'm John Scott. 20 earthquakes in Venezuela have killed at least 188 people and left nearly 1,000 injured.
3: Powerful back-to-back earthquakes struck Venezuela on Wednesday evening. The 7.2 and 7.5 magnitude earthquakes collapsed buildings and sent panicked residents into the streets as communities across the South American country sustained damage. Buildings were evacuated in cities and areas were impacted as far as Brazil's Amazon, about 1,000 miles from Venezuela's capital. Acting President Delcy Rodriguez declared a state of emergency. The earthquakes, among the strongest to strike Venezuela in more than a century, occurred shortly after 6 p.m. local time. I'm Karen Shamas.
2: A U.N. maritime agency pausing the evacuation of ships through the Strait of Hormuz after the British military said a vessel was hit by a projectile off the coast of Oman. The report of a strike came hours after Iran threatened vessels to stop using a UN-approved route through the strait without Tehran's permission. A victory for the Second Amendment as the Supreme Court strikes down a Hawaii law that requires people to get permission to carry guns in places such as stores and hotels.
4: The decision is the High Court's latest ruling backing Second Amendment rights. The Trump administration opposed the law, arguing Hawaii violated constitutionally protected rights by effectively banning firearms from a wide range of places generally open to the public. Hawaii said the 2023 measure was aimed at protecting the rights of property owners. The decision does not stop businesses from taking their own steps to ban guns on their property. Rich Thomason, Washington.
2: It was a mixed close on Wall Street. The Dow gained 71. The Nasdaq dropped 118 points. The S&P 500 fell fractionally. More from townhall.com.
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2: In the Oval Office, President Trump says the reflecting pool was damaged by sick people.
6: Thugs. They just told me a little while ago, six have been arrested, and like six or seven are under investigation. They have pictures and everything else. They went to the bottom, and it's not a paint job. It's very expensive. It's not rubber, but it's like rubber. And they went down with probably a box cutter or a very sharp razor of some kind or a knife. And they cut. And then they started ripping it up. You know why? Because they're sick people.
2: The Park Service reporting that June 9th incident to U.S. Park Police. A supercomputer in China now outranks its U.S. counterparts as the world's most powerful, marking the first time since 2017. But a Chinese computer has topped the list, displacing the top-ranked U.S. computer El Capitan in California. It can perform more than 2 quintillion calculations per second. News at townhall.com. The World Cup reaching its midpoint with 54 matches completed, 50 to go before the final in East Rutherford, New Jersey. The U.S., Mexico, and Canada have advanced to the round of 32. Stadiums mostly filled, and FIFA reports record attendance, scoring at its highest level in over 50 years. An American 250 time capsule event held in Capitol Hill as this historic cylinder is scheduled to be buried on the nation's big birthday on July 4th. Correspondent Laura Wetter.
7: House Speaker Mike Johnson speaking at a ceremony on Capitol Hill dedicating the America 250 time capsule. It will be buried on the 4th of July in Philadelphia and will remain there for the next 250 years.
8: Now, it takes a lot of work to put something like this together, to coordinate a big endeavor like this, which has collected submissions from every state delegation.
7: Laura Winters reporting.
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10: Conflagration. A Major General Greg Knight, former Vermont Adjutant General for the stations of Radio Vermont. We're about to hear the 11th in our series about the Vermont Army National Guard, 1st Battalion, 172nd Armor deployment to Iraq from June 2005 to June 2006, known as Task Force Sabre. May 2006, about a month away from our going home. We were working on sharing information with incoming units, three battalions to replace us as a part of the surge to stabilize El Anbar province. Ramadi continued to remain incredibly violent and dangerous, with Al-Qaeda and other insurgent groups dug into the city, persistent and difficult to eradicate. While the insurgents weren't winning, they didn't seem to be losing either. So long as they kept up the ambushes, IED attacks, assassinations, and terror campaign, the province would not be stable. Certainly not stable enough for a transition to civil governance. Despite the collective efforts of the joint force, the combat resources brought to bear, and the positive outcomes of our work with local sheikhs and tribal leaders, overcoming the insurgency remained elusive. To help interdict insurgents and their supply lines, we had established another observation post, more of a small fortress, along the main route to the north of Tamim, leading to the city of Ramadi to the east. It was manned by Iraqi soldiers and our embedded trainers, soldiers and Marines assigned to Task Force Sabre. Surrounded by high concrete barriers with an entry gate, the observation post, OP-2903, was another sore point for the insurgents as it prevented easy access for them to the city of Ramadi. They would not let it go uncontested. On Wednesday, May 3rd, 2006, I was on shift in the Tactical Operations Center engaging in our daily routine. During the shift, we heard what sounded like a dozen mortar launches from Tamim and the near immediate detonations that followed directly to the south of Camp Ramadi. I immediately knew what it was. The insurgents were using indirect fire to suppress the soldiers and Marines in OP-2903 as part of a complex attack. We had seen it before. What happened directly after the mortar fire was a conflagration. The insurgents had loaded a dump truck with artillery rounds and other explosives, creating a massive suicide vehicle-borne IED. The suicide bomber rammed the truck into the gate of the observation post, trying to make entry into the compound. An Iraqi armored Humvee pushed back on the gate, but was losing ground. As the dump truck was about to penetrate further into the observation post, Staff Sergeant Joe Proctor, one of our embedded trainers from the Indiana National Guard, engaged the driver with his M4 carbine. Joe knew if that truck wasn't stopped, the detonation he knew was coming would likely kill everyone in the compound. As he engaged the cab of the truck, the vehicle detonated in a tremendous explosion. Staff Sergeant Proctor was killed instantly. Joe could have taken cover, but he didn't. Knowing the danger and the high likelihood of his being killed, Joe still stood his ground, and in doing so, saved most of his colleagues. Marine Captain Brian Letendra, Woodbridge, Virginia, was also killed in the attack. Sergeant Joe Proctor posthumously received the Silver Star for his actions. Greater love has no one than this, that he laid down his life for his friends. Next month's episode is called Going Home. This is Major General Greg Knight for the stations of Radio Vermont.
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